0: 60% off today. 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
1: Congressman Thomas Massie today on the House floor introduced 8 articles of impeachment against Defense Secretary Pete Hegseth, the Kentucky Republican accusing Hegseth of illegal military actions in Iran and Venezuela.
2: Every time we try to do something one way, they say we're not going to follow it. And I think the only way to stop this right now is to impeach Peter Hegseth.
1: Massie lost his primary earlier this year and will not be running for re-election on the Republican ticket this November. Federal authorities are revealing more information on the case of a Pennsylvania man arrested for swearing allegiance to ISIS and possibly plotting a terror attack. ABC News Chief Justice Correspondent Pierre Thomas has more.
3: Justice Department prosecutors claim in a court document obtained by ABC News that Jonathan Kramer had previously been in juvenile detention after allegedly plotting a mass casualty attack. The FBI received a disturbing tip. Kramer had allegedly been receiving suspicious packages, and the FBI learned that Kramer was promoting ISIS ideology. On Saturday, Kramer, who is now 21, was observed going to a sporting goods store and meeting an individual in a parking lot and allegedly obtaining a long black duffel bag. The FBI, who was watching Kramer, then confronted him at the hotel, executed search warrants, allegedly discovered the firearm, ammunition, and made the arrest.
1: State health officials in Pennsylvania have reported a 4th measles-related death. The additional death in the state was an 18-year-old who was not vaccinated. I'm Dave Packer, ABC News.
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8: Welcome and thanks for joining us. My guests today are Major General Retired Ryan Heritage, U.S. Marine Corps, Colonel Brian Mihalko, Space Systems Command Cyber and Data Director, Jennifer Buss, the Chief Executive Officer of the Potomac Institute for Policy Studies, and Chris Jones, the Chief Technology Officer at Nightwing. Thank you all so much for being here today. I'm really excited for this panel because the Space Force recently laid out what it thinks the space environment will look like in the next 15 years and what it thinks it will need to operate effectively in that environment. Service officials estimate that the U.S. could operate around 30,000 satellites by 2040, and the technologies like AI, quantum, sensors, radars will transform space operations. At the same time, officials warn that without growing the force, which we have been talking about a lot, and investing in key technologies, the U.S. could face persistent challenges like cybersecurity challenges, as well as what they call in the document, covert interference in orbit. So let's start there and let's talk about this threat landscape, how it has evolved in recent years when it comes to cyber risks in space. And also, I wanted to get your take on what General Saltzman said in the document. He encouraged everyone to read the document critically. He encouraged everyone question its premises and assumptions and identify what's missing So I want to hear your thoughts about what the Space Force laid out there. Let's start with you, Ryan.
9: So a couple things. I thought I'd start with first the lens through which I'm looking through on and my comments being made is space is a warfighting domain. So constantly reaffirming and validating that. And so when we look at the sort of threat landscape, there's a couple of points I'd bring up. One, that our growing reliance and dependence on space will make space a valuable target for adversaries, criminals, and the like. And then from a cyber threat landscape perspective, a couple of inputs. One, or factors that are affecting it. One is the proliferation, constant proliferation of capability into space. And that's not just the space segment. When I look at proliferation, I'm looking at the ground segment, the space segment, and the user segment. So all three will just add to that growing landscape. The other one is complexity. Complexity of the new technology that's entering the space domain, but also the complexity associated with trying to integrate new technology with legacy that we're still relying on. Third, I would say, is the threat, the bar to entry from an offensive cyber perspective is much lower than it is today, which allows hacktivists and criminals an opportunity to engage in that space. But it also acknowledges that, you know, the space domain, once as a really reserved for nation states only, is now accessible to more commercial, private, and as I mentioned, other adversaries, other actors. I'll probably leave it there.
8: Chris?
10: I would just add a couple of things. I think, you know, when you take a look at the intelligence picture and you take a look at the changing landscape of warfare, everybody is seeking non-kinetic options left of boom, shall we say, to put into the arsenal. And largely those things were focused on and committed to terrestrial components. And the terrestrial components, the ground segments of these space systems are critical, obviously. But with that 30, 40,000, you know, orbiting satellites comes proximity, right? It comes contact at scale on orbit. And so you're not just looking at non-kinetic effects on a terrestrial basis. You're looking at uplinks, you're looking at downlinks, and now you're looking at on-orbit spacecraft to spacecraft. And so, you know, I think in that 2040 document, they talked about kind of the unrestricted spectrum warfare, and you're talking about kinetic options, you're talking about EW options, and you're certainly now talking about cyber options. And I think a lot of architecture and infrastructure was put in place, I'll say, prior to significant cybersecurity concerns for assets on orbit, given the lack of reach, right, for many, many adversaries. That lack of reach is diminishing by the day. And as more things go up, there's great opportunities for resilience. But with resilience comes an increased attack surface plane. And we need to be respectful of the fact that adversaries are going to go after everything they can on orbit to come after us. So, you know, I think there's a lot of technical opportunities. I think there's a lot of technical challenges. And it's played out in history for us, right? You look at Ukraine and you look at the Viasat, you know, examples of the Russians going after the Viasat infrastructure. And so whether it's jamming or spoofing from the ground, whether it's on orbit, you know, vehicle to vehicle, the attack surface is increasing dramatically, and we've got to invest in resilience to keep up with that. And so to me, you know, we talk about, you know, full spectrum cyber. For us, that basically means having the mindset of the attacker looking at cyber defenses and not just looking for compliance, but survivability for these assets. And that takes a bit of a different mindset than cybersecurity compliance.
8: Jennifer?
11: Yeah, I'd like to take the and build on what they've offered as part of the threat landscape rather than countering it, and say that part of the way that we, the United States, think about man, train, and equip and joint operations is very different than the way our adversaries think about it. And so the concept of civil-military fusion in China being something that we probably should have learned through the last 25 years in the Middle East, where you're not sure if somebody is a friendly or military on the ground. We certainly don't know that up in space. And so no matter what intent is stated publicly, we need to be on the lookout. And so that is from an access to space perspective, is one of the bigger challenges that we're just not sure anymore. And so you really do have to protect everything. And that is almost counter to what this administration has come in of trying to classify only what needs to be classified and speed up acquisition, right? So being able to take all of these protective measures is at odds with the way that we're trying to position and reposition our industrial base.
8: Colonel Mihalko?
12: Yeah, thanks. I think General Heritage, he opened this very nicely, you know, with some salient points, right? That our reliance on space is so critical now to the joint warfighter and how we maneuver. And that becomes more apparent. And then, the cyber threats continue to escalate and grow and mature along with our reliance on our space capabilities. So unfortunately, we have seen in the last several years that threat has shifted and it's matured. So we're no longer seeing those isolated ground attacks. Rather, instead, it's, the landscape has shifted to sophisticated, but multi-domain persistent campaigns from our adversaries, and they're targeting the entire space architecture. So it's not just the ground anymore, right? They're attacking the link, and they're attacking the satellites themselves. Chris touched on this as well with what we're seeing in Ukraine, right? What we've seen there, and we've seen the attacks from ground to space, from space to space. So, it's the threat is evolving against our satellites. And we do the same, right? And when we're looking at Epic Fury and we look at the opening salvo there, right? Those capabilities that cyber effects bring to bear, that space effects bring to bear, are able to soften those targets. Taking down Iran's their internet capability down of about 5% to blind them, to take away their eyes, ears, just to give all of our forces the advantage. Every single advantage that we can get means that we can get in there, get our mission done, and get our troops home safely with minimal casualties. So I think those are just a couple of good examples of that kind of combination of EW, cyber, targeting commercial, and then that shift to the actual space segment, attacks on the space segment, that are good examples of how that threat has evolved in the last couple of years.
8: There is a lot to dive into. Before we do, I wanted to push a little bit further on the document. And given that General Saltzman encouraged everyone to think critically about it, could you talk a little more about what you think they got right, what they got wrong, anything you can share, and maybe give an example?
9: I think prioritization of space domain. Mm-hmm. Continue to validate assumptions. I think that's something we all need to do. The assumptions not only of adversary capabilities, but our own capabilities. Assumptions about where emerging technology will be 5 years from now. And I'm not a technologist, but acknowledging once you put it in the space, your ability to push the upgrades, to continue to develop, to put something into space today, which you know you want to integrate additional new technology, 5-10 years from now. So I think those are absolutely correct. Can't defend everywhere. How do you scale defense? There will be some growth. You can look at some growth to the workforce, but how do we then integrate technology into that defense? And then to the point made earlier, just the continued integration, partnership, collaboration with industry and other partners and allies. That's how we're going to have to look at scaling the defense in this.
10: Yeah, I didn't take issue or exception to anything in the document, really. I think, the scale and congestion of space as a domain over the coming decades, I think is going to change the playing field. If anything, I might say, and this is just a general comment about almost all domains, but certainly I think it might apply to space, is the acceleration and adoption of technology is outstripping our schedules and our time horizons. And so if anything, I think maybe we're being overly generous in how long we have before things happen. That would be my one question, right? Is do we have the timing right? When you take a look at, advances recently in quantum and you look at advances, obviously, in AI and frontier models, I think we've been surprised consistently at how fast things are moving in this space. So that would be my only caution is I don't take exception to any of the tenets of the document or the direction we need to go in. I think the criticality General talked about and the Colonel talked about in terms of space domain as integral to the warfighter, I think 100% spot. I agree with all that. I just, as a technologist, worry about the domain of time and how much time do we have to be prepared. And I think the nation's invested in it. The National Defense Industrial Base is fully invested in it. But that would be my one concern that I take away from it.
8: Jennifer?
11: Yeah, I'm not going to say that this is a criticism or a highlight necessarily of the document, but one thing that I would harp on and make sure is at least rooted in the subtext of what was there, is that the manufacturing base that we have here in the United States is insufficient for the vision that's laid out. Again, back to the acquisition mindset of how are we going to go do this and how are we going to do it with the private capital that's already been invested in it, and make sure that it's one, going to be there when we need it for the warfighter, and that we can protect those industries as much as possible, both from a true cyber capability as well as a supply chain capability.
8: Colonel Mihalko?
12: Yeah, it's tough to really disagree with the basis of the document. The vision is there. The reality is there. I think one thing that, from an acquisition point of view that we hold kind of dear is just the protection of our government information. As we rely more on, commercial, and we have that heavy reliance on the defense industrial base, that, program protection, protection of our critical components, our, supply chain and our trusted foundries, that, those are areas where we're going to have to pay, specifically close attention to make sure that we keep that, that foreign ownership control and influence out of our supply chains, so that as we're bringing on more commercial, more COTS, that we can, defend that, that technology, as we start to emerge, as it emerges and as we start to harness it, we just need to, be careful and make sure the defense industrial base is protecting our information just the same as we do.
8: Excellent. I think this is really helpful framing, kind of painting the picture of what the environment is like, and just how challenging the landscape has become and is becoming. We're going to take a quick break here, and then we'll kind of dig into what makes securing space systems uniquely challenging in this environment. I'm Anastasia Obis on the discussion Securing the Space Domain, Cyber Resilience in a Contested Environment, sponsored by Nightwing on Federal News Network.
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8: Welcome back to Discussion Securing the Space Domain, Cyber Resilience in a Contested Environment, sponsored by Nightwing on Federal News Network. So before our break, we touched on the complexity of this environment, and that really gets at what makes cyber in the space domain so different. Chris touched on something, which is legacy systems. I wanted to address that one first. Many of the systems were designed before cybersecurity was a priority. So how are we addressing the risks associated with the legacy platforms?
9: I think there's a couple lanes to address it. Mm-hmm. And one, I would say that it's, that the challenges that we're facing in the space domain from a cybersecurity perspective, albeit complex, are indicative of challenges across critical infrastructure. You're dealing with both legacy infrastructure and the balancing that with modernization at speed and a continued reliance on that legacy. And again, there's the prioritization and resourcing issues in there. But from a cyber perspective, there's when you have deployed systems in which cybersecurity was not necessarily a priority, is and on orbit, again, I think that partnership with private industry to develop capabilities in which you can improve that system without having to necessarily automatically replace or put additional capability in the space, although you're doing that. So there are industries out there that are working to improve cybersecurity on orbit. And the other is obviously what the Department of War, Department of Defense is really focused on, whether that's Space Force, Space Command, Cyber Command, and then the intel community writ large, developing out capabilities you know, looking all domain to improve the cybersecurity landscape for the capabilities that are out there now. But also, as mentioned earlier, you know, looking at the defense industrial base acquisition process going forward.
10: Yeah, I think it's absolutely the point that it's a multi-domain challenge, right? I mean, you look at Vault Typhoon, Salt Typhoon, if you talk to Cybersecurity Infrastructure Agency and others, you know, I mean, adversaries have been going after critical infrastructure for a really long period of time. I think we just need to accept that the space domain is in addition to, right? But specifically on orbit, I mean, I think the philosophy around enabling adaptive processing on orbit, you know, things that 15 to 20 years ago were fixed, the moment that you deployed and put something on orbit, it was going to be in that configuration at that patch level or at that firmware level for the life of the vehicle. I mean, those days are over and we've already adapted, right? And we have a much more adaptable configuration today. And I think all of the military and the civilian agencies and commercial partners that are putting things up, they're putting them up with the mindset that they need to be upgraded and updated over time. And I think that that's a sea change in philosophy over the last couple of decades. And I think that plays to our advantage to be able to stay ahead of the cyber threat. So I think that's a fundamental shift, and I think that's gone fairly well. I do think that, you know, one of the things we need to consider, and having a background in executing a lot of cyber on both the defensive and offensive sides, is, you know, the complexity and speed to integrate these capabilities on orbit creates attack surface. And so the other thing that I think we need to do, and I think we're starting to see this, is much more effective, I'll say, cyber vulnerability assessment and red teaming of these capabilities, looking for the vulnerabilities at the seams, right? Because when you start to integrate capabilities, each individual component might be hardened, but it's often the seams that have legacy challenges, right? And then understand that, you know, and I think, you know, Colonel talked about the supply chain, you know, the weakest link in your supply chain will be the weakest link that your adversary will go after, right? I mean, that's, and so understanding that it's an end-to-end system configuration that you need to worry about. And a lot of times that can be a ground system. A lot of times that can be, you know, something other than, you know, what's on orbit. But having an understanding of what that supply chain looks like, what the access points are, and then making sure that you're hardening all of those components from a cyber resiliency and an anti-tamper perspective, I think is critical. And I think that's a place where we still have some room to upgrade our capabilities from an anti-tamper and a resiliency perspective to make sure that all of the components that are susceptible have been evaluated. And moving forward, I think, you know, we're putting a lot of things up in orbit fast, which is great. We need to probably do some of that, you know, in the initial stages, and we'll probably have to do some of this, you know, in catch-up mode to make sure that we're looking and serving as the attacker, looking at our capabilities and making sure that they're as hardened as humanly possible. But I think the whole configuration is much more adaptable today than it was in the past, and I think we're trending in a really good direction from that perspective.
11: Okay. Yeah, gosh, you guys brought up so many points to build on. So the first one that came to mind is within the requirements process, sorry, I'm going back to acquisition, is that we've historically defined a compute requirement, and now we need to be able to build in extra compute capability because we know we're going to need to add more over the lifetime of each satellite that's launched. The second thing is with that compute capacity needs to be built in AI at the edge. What does that look like? We're not really sure. How is that going to operate? How are the tokens going to go? Like, there's a whole lot to unpack there in securing that and making sure that we have that ability and power capacity as well is something that is still working through the process. And to that end-to-end capability, I'll add that part of the other challenge is the digital engineering, right? So being able to have a digital reconstruction or a simulation of everything end-to-end to know where we're going to have those gaps or be able to predict where we're going to have those gaps. And so there's three kind of enabling technologies that'll help or capacity that we're going to need to be able to secure this going forward.
8: Colonel Mahalko?
12: Yeah, those were excellent points that Jennifer just made. And obviously, me coming from Space Systems Command, acquisition is what we do here. So, she touched on it already, right? Like, we need to shift that cyber resiliency to the left, pretty hard to the left. And we've been working pretty, you know, diligently at doing just that with the system survivability KPP. You know, we're starting to identify what are those performance parameters that we need to be able to operate resilient, and that we need to be able to reconstitute quickly. So, you know, the general touched on it too, you know, no longer, you know, viewing cybersecurity as the compliance checklist to get an authority to operate. You know, we have to really change that mindset, you know, towards assessing the risk. So in the early stages of the acquisition, those requests for proposals, you know, we are explicitly, you know, mandating the zero trust principles and activities and requirements to get to, you know, secure software supply chain, bill of materials and hardware integration, you know, hardware integrity tracking, you know, from the very first and early stages of acquisition. Jennifer touched on this too, but, you know, in our proposals, we are now asking for the delivery of digital twins, you know, for our space systems, so that that allows the Space Force and, you know, allows us to plan for a cyber developmental test events, to leverage those red teams, to give our blue teams options to train our cyber operators in those high fidelity models and on those ranges. So these are just, you know, modernizing our acquisition processes. They're going to help us transform. They'll help our industry partners transform. They'll strengthen that industrial base. It makes our acquisitions faster, more precise, and ultimately that's what's going to be the key to allow us to outpace the threat and outmaneuver our enemies.
8: Yeah, absolutely. We will talk about this, the end-to-end approach a little bit in a little bit, but I wanted to ask you about continuous monitoring. As the space architecture has become more distributed, traditional cyber approaches like continuous monitoring are becoming more difficult. So could you talk about how you're applying that in a space-based environment?
9: So I think first it goes back to the compute power, particularly if you're talking about continuous monitoring on orbit, that compute power, the ability to have cyber defense capability on the systems that allows that to happen. And then the continuous monitoring in the other segments, both user and the ground segment, I think is will be continued challenge, but it both from scalability perspective, but also how do you integrate all that? And then who's doing the continuous monitoring, right? It's got to be decentralized, and how do you get those immediate alerts? And then the response action, right? So not only the continuous monitoring, but when you identify a vulnerability, how then is it addressed, and who and what is responding to it? But I do think foundationally, if we're talking on orbit, a lot of it has to do with compute power.
10: Yeah, I agree. And you need that compute power because at some point you'll need to be doing monitoring at the edge with advanced analytics that can be fused, right, in a NOC or a SOC environment where people get visibility. And with the volume of assets that are going to be on orbit and the volume of data that's being communicated across all of them, it's beyond a human problem, right? So, you know, we need the compute because we need to run advanced analytics, and we need that advanced analytics because we need to integrate a CONOP and a picture of what's going on, so that humans can make decisions in that loop required to either, you know, patch, upgrade, defend, take action, corrective action. And I think that is going to be the key moving forward, is how well can we get analytics pushed to that edge. And I think, you know, terrestrially we have data, we have power, you know, challenges and issues. And then on orbit we're going to have swap considerations, and you know, it's a tough environment in space. And so things that are appropriate for ground sensors won't always work. And having that field really invested in, I think, is key. And, you know, like Colonel said, I think they're investing heavily in cybersecurity and trying to get to the left, getting those integrated sooner and faster in the process so that you don't have to retrofit things from a software perspective, and that you have the right hardware on orbit that can be updated, I think is critical.
11: I'm going to take liberties here and expand the definition of continuous monitoring. So when you talk about it in terms of cyber, it means something very explicit in terms of the network that you're monitoring. But space operations allow us to do, us, U.S. military broadly, to do continuous monitoring of the environment by which we're living as well. And so if you take that and extrapolate all of the issues that we are likely to see and are experiencing with continuous monitoring from a cyber perspective, extrapolate that compute power out to be able to do continuous monitoring across all of the rest of the domain. And that means something different than just the monitoring of the systems. Have they been breached? Are they doing what we expected them to do? I mean, if you look at the monitoring just of launch, not even from the cyber capability, but all of the sensors now that can be leveraged through the launch process and deployment of the next satellite? Did all the systems come online? We've got so many more sensors.

0: Yeah, it's always good going last. Everybody touches on some really good key points. For the Space Force, we typically attack the complexity of continuous monitoring by, we break it down into sizable, workable efforts. So we'll break it down by mission areas such as GPS, SATCOM, missile warning, space sensing, and then kind of by sections of the architecture, between the ground, link, space. And so, for the ground segments, the enterprise, they can use the more traditional methods of continuous monitoring, where we've got cyber warfare squadrons that are actively watching the terrain over at Combat Forces Command. So they're monitoring that configuration baseline, they're monitoring the users, monitoring traffic, analyzing logs. So we can apply, zero trust architectures to implement continuous authentication and policy enforcement across those networks. Now, for the other segments, when you get into the space vehicles and satellites, it becomes a lot more difficult to execute continuous monitoring just because of the intermittent way in which we, contact those vehicles and pull telemetry, off those vehicles. And that's, as Chris mentioned, that's where we are, at this point now pushing that cyber monitoring out to the edge. Right, so here at Space Systems Command, we've developed the zero trust reference architecture for space vehicles, and that helps break down the Department of War zero trust activities and how they apply to a satellite architecture. How do they apply to that satellite specifically? And that allows us to work the continuous monitoring out to the edge, deploying lightweight intrusion detection systems, automated policy-driven enforcement, closed-loop detection and enforcement solutions directly onto the spacecraft. So those satellites can process their own telemetry and their cyber logs. And as Jennifer pointed out, only transmit those anomalies and those alerts back to the ground when necessary to save on that bandwidth.
1: Excellent. I think this is a really good place to take a break. And then we will talk about technologies that are going to be driving this shift. I'm Anastasia Obis on the discussion Securing the Space Domain, Cyber Resilience in a Contested Environment, sponsored by Nightwing on Federal News Network.
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1: Welcome back to discussion Securing the Space Domain, Cyber Resilience in a Contested Environment, sponsored by Nightwing on Federal News Network. I think this is a great place to talk about innovation. Of course, we can't avoid the topic of AI. How are autonomy and AI changing the way space systems are secured and defended? And Chris, I'm going to throw it to you first.
3: Yeah, I'm sure many are familiar in tracking the news, right? But with the incredibly quick ascendant of frontier models and their capabilities, you've got Anthropic coming out with Mythos 2 months ago in their announcements regarding the cyber component of that specific capability. You've got OpenAI talking about Spud, but there's multiple vendors coming out with multiple frontier models. And a couple of quick points. One is, these models are never going to be worse than they are today, right? They're always going to be more and more capable. And even today, we're starting to see concerns from the companies and from the press and from the government regarding the ability of these tools to do vulnerability research. And the answer at the end of the day is things that were previously kind of the purview of just really elite hacking organizations and nation state actors. There's concerns that that's going to be democratized to the point where, rogue non-state actors will have access to some of those tools. So, that applies everywhere, but that's a significant concern, I think, for our space assets as well, right? Because they're going to be concerned about how much edge processing they can get. We talked about, in the last segment, how much data and power they're going to be able to get. And, there's some questions about taking that vulnerability and turning it into an actual workable exploit, but without getting into the weeds of it, what I think we do need to recognize is right now the asymmetric advantage for attackers is significant. And that applies to all critical infrastructure. And anybody who can get their hands on advanced AI as it's growing and it's finding vulnerabilities, it's always going to be a challenge for the defenders, right, to keep up. There's things that are not 0 days today that have been known for 10 years that are in critical infrastructure today, even though

0: that they've been discovered 10 years ago, patches maybe even been available, but the process of securing and updating things is really significant. So I just point that out because I think as AI advances, as these models advance, maybe at some point there's we get back to an equilibrium in this space, as we've had for many years. But for right now, the concerns with AI in this space from a cyber perspective is that the asymmetric advantage for the attacker has grown and the defenders have to catch up. And that's in all domains. And so I think, you know, in the space domain, that's certainly sometimes more of a challenge than others, given, you know, physical reach and the challenges of operating really, really remote systems that are tough sometimes to upgrade and to update. So anyway, I just feel like that's a point where the cyber balance has shifted, and we'll see what happens moving forward. I'm hopeful and optimistic that, you know, the defenders catch up and we are using cybersecurity to write better code and to take care of some of those holes so that moving forward we don't have as many of these challenges. But I think the offense versus defensive, you know, game in the cyberspace will never end. It's going to go on.
1: Ryan?
2: I think the only thing I would add is thinking through the risk calculus, right? When it goes to artificial intelligence and cybersecurity, is, you know, the risk advantage does go to the defender. The old adage, they just have to be lucky once, I think applies. But, you know, just the ability to scale will go to workforce, our ability to integrate with new technology, rapidly integrate and deploy that technology. And then the constant integration again with private industries, companies that I'm advising and working with. I mean, their ability to rapidly innovate and deploy is something we within DOW, and you're seeing the changes, just that needs to become the norm. You know, I've talked a lot about, you know, this, it's a race condition in this domain as well as in the cyber domain, but it's a race condition in which we have to become comfortable operating in.
3: Yeah, okay. So I'm going to take this to back to acquisition. Thanks. When we think about how commercial companies are iterating and deploying their tools for defensive measures, right, for their own, or the continuous monitoring, to come back to that as an example, we're seeing the bounds of AI have not been well defined, and the companies are writing their own AI policy on how they're going to use it. When it comes to applying that as a dual-use system now to a military capability, that architecture and that framework has not really been well defined. And when you broaden that scope even further, not just military and not just commercial or defense industrial base, but also out to our allies, everybody's treating AI and use of AI very differently. And it's going to be a major place of contention unless we can all get on some standards and agreement about the bounds of when we can and can't, or should and shouldn't. Can this AI model be used on a dual-use system? It's going to be really whatever this AI model might be. That has, I think, a long way to go. And it's in, you know, almost direct conflict, again, with the way that we've treated cyber contractors to the government in the past. And it's not as common practice today as it used to be of paying for lines of code, right? But the recent executive order focusing on moving everything that we can to fixed price contracts where you're not paying time and materials is a very different mindset and model for doing upgrades to systems that are in orbit or on orbit or in our ground stations, right? Or in our data centers that are not yet secure either. And so how are we going to think about all of those different components as you look to securing it and deploying these things that have to move really quickly? We're fighting with ourselves in more than we care to admit to.
1: Colonel Mahalko?
4: Yeah, I mean, the panel certainly hit this hard. Those offensive AI agents, they don't sleep. They learn, they adapt, and they're going to link together attacks and payloads quicker than we've ever seen before. So they're going to find a way to get in, escalate, you know, get escalate privileges, you know, pivot through the network and exfiltrate and inject code in seconds. So as Chris pointed out, there's no way the best human defender is going to be able to keep pace. So we're going to be seeing that machine on machine, cyber operations very, very quickly here, if not already. And it's going to take place, lightning fast. So then, as Jennifer mentioned, this just the proliferation of AI into our operations. We're implementing a lot of solutions that are going to complement the human decision making, enable us to go faster, make informed decisions, put those AI components and solutions into our weapon systems, be they space or cyber architectures, to improve that readiness and lethality. And so the key is that balance and where the human is in the loop. And have that, it has the potential to change the human relationship with the machine, and it's going to change human behavior as well. And so as AI matures, we need to make sure that these solutions can be trusted, that we're analyzing them in a critical way, and that we understand how those change the human behaviors, so that we can put the right guardrails on these agents. As we offload the cognitive load, make sure that we retain as humans that, those key decisions that need to be made. We'll continue to push the boundary on the technology. We just need to do that in a safe, reliable, and trustworthy way, specifically for military applications.
1: Colonel Mihalko, could you give us a couple of examples, something that you can talk about in terms of how you're incorporating AI into your operations?
4: Certainly. We kind of break it down into, three different large buckets. One being AI at the enterprise level, right? So that's tools that you'll see on standard desktops. That's, for general kind of admin use, or the use of every guardian, just to make their daily tasks easier and better. So we're seeing that. Obviously, GenAI.mil, that's one that, we use, heavily. There's a whole litany of, different solutions that we have, kind of at the fingertips just for the day-to-day. And then, functionally is the other bucket. We have certain functions that we perform here, be then acquisition, finance, budget, cybersecurity, and so various across all those various functions, we're looking at ways that the AI can speed that up. Specifically for us, it's AI into the RMF process, that risk management framework process. Steps 1 through 3 are super labor intensive. So, how can we, feed the right documents, into different solutions to, help, generate the artifacts necessary to get that ATO, but really to help us kind of understand the risk. So that's just a functional example of how we're using AI. And then the third bucket is the mission application of AI. And I won't dive into too many details, but, various programs that we run here at Space Systems Command, be they missile tracking, missile warning, tracking hypersonics, space-based intercept. There's various, mission applications that our teams are looking at. How do we do this faster? How do we close those kill chains? How do we close kill chains between our space systems? And those are some of the examples of how we're using AI here at SSC.
1: Excellent. And before we run out of time, Colonel Mihalko, I'm going to throw this one to you again. Could you talk about the workforce and how you're ensuring the workforce has the skill set necessary to secure space-based systems?
4: Yeah, that's an excellent question. So, obviously that, the workforce needs to be able to understand space operations, orbital warfare, military intelligence, cyber warfare, because they're all just intricately linked, all of those disciplines. So specifically for the Space Force, for our officers, we've implemented the officer training course. That's that 9-month curriculum. Trains all of our future leaders to the same standard, no matter what their undergrad program is or their commissioning source. They come in, we give them those skill sets in space, intel, cyber, and acquisition as well, so that they understand how the systems works and how it works as an enterprise, how the kill chains flow, what the capabilities of our enemies are and what they possess, how they can attack our capabilities, and how our teams can troubleshoot under pressure, innovate and fight through those contested operations. For our cyber enlisted guardians, this is where the Space Force has created that strategic shift in the training. So we've pulled our cyber enlisted guardians off of maintaining that traditional IT network management, and taken them off of those tasks. We've retrained them to be cyber warfare operators. So each of them go through a rigorous 4-month course. They get the hands-on red team, blue team, with capstones, and they're learning hacking techniques and defending techniques. And then for our civilians, for that section of our workforce, that's the DoD 8140 with the cyber workforce framework. And there's a variety of work role functions and proficiency levels and training that are adhered to that, to industry standards. And for our acquirers, for our training and program managers and engineers, there's a variety of cybersecurity disciplines and certifications that they can attain through the Warfighting Acquisition University. And just lastly, the industry partners, being that, who we rely on heavily for a lot of these solutions, that expectation that we set on them is through the cybersecurity maturity model certifications, through that CMMC process, to make sure that they're also protecting our critical information through the entire acquisition lifecycle. So those are just some good examples of across the spectrum of our workforce who we rely on, contractors, civilians, our officers, enlisted. That's how we're training our workforce to be super capable in that cybersecurity domain.
1: Anything to add on the workforce?
2: No, I think he hit so many points. I mean, just you can see how Department of War is organized to focus on cybersecurity within the space domain. Hats off to Space Force and prioritization recognition immediately on the importance of cybersecurity. Again, I'll go back to the integration with private industry, not only for that expertise, as we talk specifically for workforce development, to bring that in and integrate it, but also how to scale that defense. And then there's the continued dialogue about a cyber service. So I think that still is out there to be decided.
0: Yeah, I would just say from the private industry contract side, I think one is making sure, part of the principles in the 2040 document were, technology is not enough, right? You need to have unity of organization and clarity of purpose. So making sure that as the commercial sector side, that we understand the military and the nation's clarity of purpose and how they're organized, and then we make it a seamless transition with them. I think organizing around making sure we have latest and greatest tech is great, but making sure that it fits into the system that's being set up by the military to compete in this domain, I think is absolutely critical. So one is awareness of what they're getting into in terms of how to transition technology, how to transition expertise. I think that's critical. And then the second is, a little bit of the technology piece, making sure that, the private industry base has the latest and greatest capabilities available to them, and that they're constantly exposing them to the government, because that's the government expectation, right? Is we're coming to you to help get some of these tools into the fight. And there's reasons why some will be adopted quickly, and there's reasons why some will be adopted slowly. But making sure that we're exposing everybody to that technology, because one of the things I think we also need to be careful about is making sure that we don't lose subject matter expertise as more and more things become AI-ified, right? AI is going to be a great tool, and it's going to move a lot of things forward, but we need to make sure that we have a workforce, both public and private sector, that understands the subject matter at the level that they need to, right? Because that's how you're going to put guardrails around things. That's how you're going to cybersecure these networks. And so I think it's incumbent to make sure we're not losing any of the technical acumen, while at the same time make sure we understand how we're fitting into the broader mission, right, that the national security apparatus requires of us. And we're focused on trying to bring both of those things to bear in our workforce.
3: Yeah, I'll build on the prior to military engagement, whether they're a commissioned officer or they're enlisted, but it's from the real academic approach that all of this is now multidisciplinary. And if we can start training everybody from a really young age that everything is at some level interconnected, and they can think about things from a foundational knowledge. The amount of foundational knowledge that we have to teach now in K-12 is more than we're able to squeeze into a classroom. And that's not necessarily a jump for us to have students AI enable everything that they're doing. But there is some level of, okay, if I can use my tools best to my advantage, then I can also learn more and bring more in. To your point about subject matter expertise, it makes everybody more of a generalist instead of a specialist, which can be really difficult when things go down. To the point that we're back to training the Navy on navigation and using the stars to navigate if GPS goes down. So there's a lot, I think, from a individual use of all of the capabilities that are at our hands, I wouldn't say that anybody is really does the best of a digital hygiene perspective, right, from a cybersecurity of their own things. When you bake that into how people operate naturally, then we can do a better job overall in training for the subset or the
2: operationalize.
3: That's the word. I don't even know if I was going to get there. Operationalize that capacity of the human to engage.
1: Colonel Mihalko, one last question. The Space Force, just like the DoD at large, has lost a significant chunk of its civilian workforce. The number is around 14%. A large portion of it is acquisition workforce. So could you talk about that loss of expertise? And also, given that the Space Force is projected to grow, General Saltzman has been talking about how the Space Force needs to double in size. It looks like the Space Force is going to get a significantly larger budget next year. So could you talk about those challenges and the loss of the workforce?
4: Yeah, you know, certainly the loss of that expertise hurts. We did see a, you know, higher, you know, demographic of some of our more experienced engineers, you know, that either took the deferred resignation, you know, and ended up, you know, with the early retirement, which is well deserved. And so our pivot then is, hey, we need to, you know, we need that succession plan in place and we need to grow and recruit talent. So what we've been on our quest is, you know, to reach out to a lot of industry and a lot of academia partnerships to make sure that we're kind of cultivating and getting the right talent in. So we've got various programs where we can pull in, you know, interns and we can go source, you know, from the universities to make sure that we're kind of capturing talent and then, you know, introducing them to the Space Force and introducing them into those junior grades of civilians to try to, you know, kind of grow the base of the career pyramid and make sure that we're cultivating the right talent all the way up through into those, you know, kind of pinnacle positions. So we are hiring. We, you know, have various hiring events that you'll see that Space Systems Command goes out and make sure that, you know, our name is out there, our footprint is out there. There's avenues, there's pathways for people to come in. And obviously, we're pretty vigilant about who we recruit and who we bring in. And so far, it's been super positive. We've seen a lot of, you know, tremendous talent coming from, you know, universities and coming from industry that, you know, see the growth, you know, in space, and they see, you know, that role that the Space Force has been playing. They see the innovation and what we're asking of our leaders, you know, within the Space Force, and that there's a desire there to be on the government side. So, fortunately, we've been seeing a, you know, at least that, you know, positive feedback from some of these engagements that we've had that give us a lot of hope that the next generation is ready and excited, you know, for the space mission set.
1: Excellent. Any last thoughts on the workforce?
3: I just want to commend what the Space Force has done by transitioning the mindset of Space Forces here to launch rockets to Space Forces here as a cyber digital domain. And that has been a huge transformation in the way that they've talked about themselves as well as in their recruiting.
1: Great. We are unfortunately at the end of our time. This has been a wonderful panel. Thank you all so much for taking the time to join us.
2: Thank you. Appreciate it.
1: I'd like to thank today's guests, Major General Retired Ryan Heritage, U.S. Marine Corps, Colonel Brian Mihalko, Space Systems Command Cyber and Data Director, Jennifer Buss, the Chief Executive Officer of the Potomac Institute for Policy Studies, and Chris Jones, the Chief Technology Officer at Nightwing. I'm Anastasia Obis, and you're listening to Federal News Network. 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
16: From ABC News, I'm Dave Packer, and alert to employees at the Kennedy Center on the PA system. The center's board voted to immediately close the main building shortly after a judge declared today that the Kennedy Center could not add President Trump's name without an act of Congress. South Carolina Republican Congressman Ralph says that this is all on the president.
17: It was totally his decision. He didn't come to Congress to get our opinions on it at all. So that's up to him. He's taken a lot of heat for that. So he'll have to bear the consequences on that.
16: FBI Director Kash Patel grilled by the House Oversight Committee today about recent hiring policy changes.
18: Kash Patel tried to defend a recent policy change that no longer made bestiality and prostitution disqualifying offenses for some applicants interested in joining the FBI.
19: We did not want to punish victims of bestiality.
18: But the policy change...
16: Packer and alert to employees at the Kennedy Center on the PA system. The center's board voted to immediately close the main building shortly after a judge declared today that the Kennedy Center could not add President Trump's name without an act of Congress. South Carolina Republican Congressman Ralph says that this is all on the president.
17: It was totally his decision. He didn't come to Congress to get our opinions on it at all. So that's up to him. He's taken a lot of heat for that. So he'll have to bear the consequences on that.
16: FBI Director Kash Patel grilled by the House Oversight Committee today about recent hiring policy changes.
18: Kash Patel tried to defend a recent policy change that no longer made bestiality and prostitution disqualifying offenses for some applicants interested in joining the FBI.
19: We did not want to punish victims of bestiality.
18: But the policy change drew criticism from both sides of the aisle. Republican Senator John Kennedy.
19: It automatically disqualified any individual who participated on either side of it. Obviously, we are never going to hire the criminal.
20: The side of what? The bestiality?
19: Yes.
20: So you disqualified the animal?
18: Patel argued that the FBI didn't want to rule out applicants who were forced to engage in conduct that's normally disqualifying. Peter Harlambous, ABC News.
16: A number of artists are dropping out of Ed Sheeran's U.S. concert tour as an act of protest. A divide comes after rapper Macklemore was removed as the opening act because of these remarks.
21: I said free
22: Macklemore
21: Palestine.
22: Then performing a song he wrote about the pro-Palestinian protests on college campuses. After the concerts, the Israeli-American Council circulating a petition saying his message relied on selective imagery and biased messaging. Macklemore alleging Patriots owner Robert Kraft, who owns Gillette Stadium, gave Sheeran an ultimatum, and other stadiums followed.
16: That's ABC's Whit Johnson. 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
23: 9:03 on Tuesday, September 15th, 72 degrees. Clear skies, nice tonight. Lows in the 50s. Tomorrow, sunny. Getting more humid. Highs in the 80s. Good evening. I'm Nick Ionelli. The future of the Kennedy Center is still uncertain after its board voted to pursue a two-year closure, citing safety concerns and financial problems. The vote came hours after a federal judge blocked the board's latest effort to add President Trump's name to the building. So what happens now? We talked about it with NBC News legal affairs reporter Gary Grumbach.
0: For the second time now, the Kennedy Center board has voted to close the center for what they say are desperately needed renovations of the center. They want to close the whole thing down for 2 years, renovate the whole thing, and then have a big grand opening in 2 years where they're able to celebrate a nice brand new Kennedy Center.
2: Board members, as you said, they argue that the Kennedy Center is in dire need of renovations and repairs. Is that the only reason board members gave, or was there also a financial component to their arguments?
0: Kennedy Center staff earlier this year took a number of stakeholders on a tour of the Kennedy Center. I was part of that tour. They went around to the Kennedy Center, showed us where exactly there was damage, where it needed renovation. And I can tell you firsthand, there was absolutely parts of this 50-year-old building that looked like it needed some renovation, looked like it needed some fixing up. There's definitely some water damage coming from the roof, seeping down through the ceiling structure and into some of the facilities. So there's several reasons why they believe this center needs to close. They say the center is bankrupt, and the only way to get it out of bankruptcy is to, one, close the facility down, renovate it, make it bright and shiny and new again, and two, put Donald Trump's name on it, because they say with Donald Trump's name on it, donors will be coming in by the hundreds.
23: So we had the board meeting, and we also had a hearing in front of a federal judge on the latest efforts to add President Trump's name to the Kennedy Center's facade. The federal judge blocked that effort. So what happens now? Are these two different items on different paths, the potential closure of the Kennedy Center and the effort to get President Trump's name on the building?
0: Well, these were two different paths until this afternoon when President Trump actually put on Truth Social that he wants to basically combine the two. He says on Truth Social, if he does not get his name on the Kennedy Center building, that he is not going to go forward with this renovation at all. That is significant news. The idea that if he doesn't get his name like he wants it on the Kennedy Center, where it says restored and renovated by President Donald J. Trump or something to that effect, that he would not actually go through with a renovation that he says is absolutely needed. What happened this morning was a federal judge blocked for the second time a name Donald Trump going on the Kennedy Center because he says the Kennedy Center's name can only be John F. Kennedy. It's a living memorial to the former president and to no one else. And it's a congressional statute that says it can only be towards John F. Kennedy and no one else. So this is not just the judge's decision. He's going by what Congress has said.
23: So now all the attention shifts to whether President Trump will have his way in getting his name on the building, because if he doesn't get that, it sounds like this closure won't happen. So what happens next with this name issue? A federal judge blocked it, but that doesn't mean it's a done deal.
0: It's never a done deal just because a judge says no here. There's certainly a lot of appeals that can go through to the D.C. Circuit here in Washington, D.C. And then if they don't rule in favor of the Trump administration, it's very likely the Trump administration goes right up to the Supreme Court, and then they'll decide whether or not Trump's name gets to be on the building. But because of what Trump truths today, it's very possible that by them deciding whether or not the name goes on, they're also deciding whether or not the renovation happens.
23: That's NBC News legal affairs reporter Gary Grumbach.
3: I'm John Doman. The government plans to file a motion this week asking that the temporary restraining order be lifted, allowing the renovations to go forward. Ohio Congresswoman Joyce Beatty, who's on the board, is trying to stop it. Her lawyers arguing for discovery to move forward to find out the center's actual financial situation.
4: We want to make sure that we keep the Kennedy Center healthy.
3: Now, during the hearing, the judge also asked if a nonprofit venue can declare bankruptcy, something lawyers for the Kennedy Center could not answer. But that led the judge to at least raise the idea of receivership. Norm Eisen is among the attorneys representing Beatty in this case.
24: The court is clearly concerned with the continued health of the Kennedy Center under the shocking mismanagement of this administration.
3: Downtown, John Dome in WTOP News.
25: I'm Jimmy Alexander.
26: To hide the fact that essentially he's driven it into the ground.
25: Nancy, who is a lawyer, lives next to the Kennedy Center at the Watergate.
26: The one big beautiful bill included a $257 million appropriation.
25: Nancy says the renovations was to happen
26: while the Kennedy Center was open.
27: I've been coming almost every day since April to witness what's happening at the Kennedy Center, which I find deplorable.
25: Laura Bly is a member of Hands Off the Arts, which started holding weekly protests when Trump's name was put on the Kennedy Center.
27: The judge has not lifted lifted his injunction preventing them from closing the Kennedy Center. They know that this vote was illegal, and they did it anyway. They did it for their audience of one person who is over there in the White House.
25: From the Kennedy Center, Jimmy Alexander, WTOP News.
23: After cutting funding for crossing guards at Fairfax County High Schools, the county's Board of Supervisors voted to bring them back for the rest of this school year. But speakers at the board meeting called for more long-term solutions as well. Here's WTOP's Kate Ryan.
1: There's been a jarring start to the school year in Fairfax County.
5: We have had multiple students hit by cars, and we have tragically lost someone's child.
1: School board member Sandy Anderson became emotional as she told the Fairfax County Board of Supervisors.
5: We need drivers to slow down, and we need them to put their phones away.
1: Before the board voted to restore $708,000 to bring crossing guards back to 11 high schools, Supervisor Rodney Lusk mentioned he'd fought last year's budget cut.
6: This board did not fund the crossing guard program when we should have, period.
1: The Board of Supervisors also moved to create a task force to take a long-term look at increasing road safety near schools. Kate Ryan, WTOP News.
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23: WTOP traffic and weather over to Rich Hunter in the traffic center.
10: All right, authorities still on the scene of the crash on the Beltway at a loop before you get to Little River Turnpike exit 52. That continues to take up the right half of the roadway. Two lanes to left get you by. So again, watch out for the brake lights as you cross underneath of 66 headed south on the outer loop. Inner loop, all lanes are open and the express lanes do get by without delay. Now elsewhere, if you're traveling in Virginia, 395 northbound setting up to work, headed north of Edsel Road toward Duke Street. Once that's fully in place, you'll be down to a single right lane to the work zone. Also working just north of Leesburg on US 15 between Montresor Road and Spinks Ferry Road. Alternating one direction at a time to that work zone, part of the widening project north of Leesburg on US 15. Now, if you're traveling in the district, again, heavy and slow, 395 south. You can see it in our COBEC cameras 1 and 2. 1, the delay that begins just after the 3rd Street Tunnel. 2, where you squeeze right past the work zone as you pass the tunnel, tennis bubble over by Potomac Park. 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I'm Rich Hunt. 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
23: Over to 7 News senior meteorologist Steve Rudin.
11: Mainly clear skies this evening and into the overnight as temperatures settle to the upper 50s to lower 60s come early tomorrow morning. Tomorrow, a noticeable difference in terms of that stickiness factor. Humidity levels are up 83 to 88 degrees for your forecast high. There's a chance for a stray shower or storm late Thursday with highs around 90. I'm 7 News senior meteorologist Steve Rudin in the Storm Alert Weather Center.
23: Really comfortable tonight. 63 degrees in Germantown at 68 in Annandale and 71 degrees outside of our studios.
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28: Hawkeye 360 is spreading its wings and expanding to Europe. The Herndon Company, which serves the defense and space industries, is opening shop in Luxembourg. This is the first outpost for Hawkeye 360 in Europe and comes after landing a contract there back in March. A Bethesda developer has its eye on a 25-acre office park in Rockville off of 270. Buchanan Partners wants to demolish 5 old office buildings there and build more than 800 residential units, so reports the Washington Business Journal. On Tuesday, red arrows for stocks, the Dow Jones Industrial Average slipping 328 points, the S&P losing 34, the NASDAQ down 204 points, and oil gained 4%, West Texas crude topping $105 a barrel. John Wardock, WTOP News.
23: The National Zoo is breaking ground right now on a new Arabian leopard habitat, launching a more than $50 million conservation effort aimed at saving one of the world's rarest big cats. Fewer than 120 Arabian leopards are in the wild. The Saudi-funded project here is backed by the largest donation in the National Zoo's history. Plans include an overhead crossing where leopards can walk above you. Axios DC reporter Anna Spiegel joined us to talk more.
8: It looks amazing. They're going to have a indoor-outdoor layout. They're going to have oasis that mimics their natural habitat with both desert-like conditions and some water features. And most importantly for visitors, they're going to have an overhead pass. You can kind of see the leopards paws up.
2: What is so special about this big cat? The National Zoo has all kinds of big cats already. This Arabian leopard, though, is a little bit different. What sets it apart?
8: So it's very rare. There are fewer than 120 Arabian leopards that remain in the wild. Also, the Saudi-funded project is the largest donation for the National Zoo in history to launch this 15-year conservation effort to reintroduce them into their natural habitat. And it's the only place you'll be able to see them outside the Arabian Peninsula.
2: And this is Saudi Arabia providing how much money for this?
8: They provided $51.6 million for the habitat, for the transportation of the cats, and other support mechanisms.
2: So this is no joke. This is a big investment in this specific big cat here.
8: Yes, absolutely. You've heard of panda diplomacy. This is kind of leopard liaisons between the Saudis and the U.S.
2: So when you look at an Arabian leopard, does it look a lot different from leopards that we can already see at zoos?
8: They're beautiful animals, and they're also the smallest of the 8 leopard species within their class. So they're an interesting creature.
2: As for this exhibit, how long might this take before visitors in the zoo could actually go over there and take a look at this?
8: You'll see construction right now. It's in the old bison habitat space. It's supposed to open around 2029, but the leopards are supposed to arrive in 2028. The zoo usually has a pretty rigorous quarantine system and then an adaptation system to get them used to being on display.
2: And this is not just a new exhibit. This is actually a breeding program.
8: Yes. So it's similar to the pandas in that way. Unlike the pandas, there's no multi-million dollar loan fee like we have with China. But if any cubs are born at the National Zoo, they will be given back to Saudi Arabia.
2: Oh, okay. So that really should sound familiar to people who know the zoo well, because that does sound quite a bit like the panda exchange that we have going with China.
8: Absolutely. Obviously, this is something wonderful that Washingtonians are going to be able to experience. But the goal here is for conservation and to also reintroduce these animals back into their native habitats.
23: That's Axios DC reporter Anna Spiegel.
9: When news is happening in Greenbelt,
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14: It's happening here.
9: WTOP.
14: News happens here.
23: It's 9:15. I'm Nick Iannelli. Thanks so much for being with us tonight. Remember when President Trump said he wanted to put warning signs outside Smithsonian museums? That is happening now. The Atlantic reports the Trump administration is preparing those signs outside the National Museum of American History. They would tell visitors the museum's exhibits might reflect ideological viewpoints. A letter from Interior Secretary Doug Burgum says about a dozen signs are planned at an estimated cost of $84,000. With us live to talk more is the Atlantic reporter who broke the story tonight, Kelsey Ables. Kelsey, thanks for coming on. We appreciate it.
15: Hi, thanks so much for having me.
23: All right, Kelsey, do we know what these signs will say exactly?
15: So we don't know what they will say, and the people working on them actually don't even know what they'll say at the NPS. The letter did have some suggestions that they might quote extensively from some quotations that they have from the director of the museum and the Smithsonian secretary, but the specifics have not been laid out just yet.
23: And we know that the National Museum of American History is one of the locations for these signs. Are there other locations that will be forthcoming?
15: Not at this time, as far as I'm aware. The Trump administration has really concentrated its influence campaign around the American History Museum. So that's where they'll appear for now.
23: What are we hearing from the Smithsonian leaders?
15: The Smithsonian has remained relatively hush-hush throughout this. We have not gotten much comment from them. I know that there's definitely anxiety inside the institution. And of course, having signs outside of your museum claiming that you're ideologues is never a good look or feeling.
23: Lonnie Bunch is stepping down as secretary of the Smithsonian Institution at the end of this year. And he's really been someone who's pushed for the Smithsonian to remain independent and nonpartisan. Wondering if you think this transition happening at the Smithsonian might make it more likely that the Trump administration would face less resistance in putting these signs out.
15: Yeah, it's a good question. I mean, it's important to know that the Smithsonian is definitely insulated from political pressure in a way that institutions like the Kennedy Center just aren't. Its board is comprised of a bunch of different people, not the president, and not a lot of political appointees like the Kennedy Center. But it is possible that with such a vacancy at such a high position at the institution, that there could be attempts to influence who's selected. And if it is someone who's more willing to sort of go with what Trump demands, I mean, he showed this weekend, he tweeted about the American History Museum. He's not afraid of putting out curatorial demands of them. So if you have someone in that position who's less focused on kind of holding the line and maintaining Smithsonian independence, that could definitely be a risk.
23: Members of the Trump administration have argued that the museum has ideological blind spots. That's the argument for these signs. Does the Trump administration have specific examples when it talks about things like that, with telling visitors that they might see things that are ideologically slanted in some way? Are there specific examples that the administration says, here, this is what we're talking about?
15: There are. The report is quite long that they put out earlier this summer. It's 162 pages. I think that those examples are, you know, some would say that they're cherry picked. They are definitely not a reflection of the general tone of the museum, which is pretty sober in its approach and, you know, widely considered that way throughout the museum world. You know, some of the examples point to things that they say are ideological, but could also be said as just observing American life. I mean, yes, the museum occasionally mentions transgender people, and it occasionally mentions undocumented immigrants. And so they point to that as a sign of, you know, them endorsing certain policies, when another way of looking at it, of course, is that, you know, that's a picture of America. That's what exists in this country. So.
23: All right, Kelsey, really appreciate your time tonight. Thank you.
15: Yeah, thanks so much for having me.
23: That is Kelsey Ables, a reporter with The Atlantic. Traffic and weather. Rich Hunter's in the WTOP Traffic Center.
10: All right, first the good news. On the outer loop of the Beltway, just before Little River Turnpike, the crash completely wrapped up and cleared. All lanes have been reopened. The bad news: delays still begin near 66, but with all four travel lanes open, hopefully that means we'll have those delays clear out relatively quickly. Now, in the district, southbound 395, delays begin just after the exit for Main Avenue and continue out toward across the Case Bridge toward Potomac Park and the Tennis Bubble. You squeeze by the work single file to the right tonight, so heads up, very slow on that stretch. Elsewhere in Virginia, setting up the work on 395 northbound between Edsel Road and Duke Street. There you'll eventually be down to a single right lane to the work zone. In Maryland, on the Bay Bridge, the eastbound span blocked for overnight maintenance. Westbound carries two-way traffic, one lane for each direction of travel, but at least delays are brief. 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I'm Rich Hunter, your next update in 10 minutes.
23: Over to 7 News senior meteorologist Steve Rudin. Steve, we have a comfortable evening here, but you say the humidity might be going up into tomorrow.
11: Yes, enjoy today, or tonight, I should say. It's absolutely beautiful outside. I took a stroll to get an ice cream, and it is really, really nice. Temperatures are in the mid-60s to lower 70s right now. They'll drop a bit more into the upper 50s to lower 60s by early tomorrow morning. Tomorrow, it's a warmer day, a bit more humid, 83 to 88 degrees. Heat index values, a few degrees warmer than that, and we're even toastier on Thursday with a chance for a few showers and storms during the afternoon and evening with highs approaching 90 degrees. Now Friday, cold front will be at our back doorstep. We'll see showers and a few thunderstorms, 85 to 90. Cooler on Saturday, around 80, and then that front lifts northward for the day on Sunday, but it's not going to last very long. Temperature trends next week show daytime highs only in the lower to middle 70s. 66 degrees right now in Fairfax at 72 downtown, and 66 in College Park.
23: Thanks, Steve. 71 degrees outside WTOP studios. 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The latest now on the bribery trial of D.C. Councilmember Trayon White. Federal prosecutors say he accepted cash bribes in exchange for helping steer government contracts to a businessman. White has pleaded not guilty. And today, the FBI agent who helped build that case faced questions. WTOP's Mike Murillo was there.
0: FBI Special Agent Matthew Gano testified the FBI began looking into White in 2023, about a year before his arrest. He said Aliyu Kamara, while being investigated for fraud, told agents he had previously bribed White. Prosecutors then walked Gano through the recordings made after the FBI gave Kamara cash and asked him to revive that relationship. They say those recordings, which happened inside Kamara's car, show White discussing DC contracts and accepting money. Then came the defense. White's attorneys pressed Gano on whether White ever asked Kamara for money and why investigators didn't know the two were brothers-in-law. They also questioned whether Kamara owed White money. The defense, using Gano's testimony, tried to argue investigators relied on Kamara's version of events without knowing important details about his relationship with White. At U.S. District Court, Mike Murillo, WTOP News.
23: We have learned the former boyfriend of missing D.C. mother Antoinette Forbes once worked for the CIA. That's what the Pittsburgh TV station WPXI is reporting. Russell Ashford is expected to appear before a judge in Pennsylvania tomorrow on unrelated charges as the search for Forbes continues. WTOP's Annalisa Gale spoke with friends and loved ones who say they are living through a nightmare as they wait for answers.
4: It was like a knife in my heart.
16: Carolyn Teeger has been a longtime friend of Antoinette Forbes.
4: Antoinette was not only one of the best employees that I've ever had, she's just a dear friend, and we've kept in touch.
16: She's supporting the Forbes family and calling for answers as the police investigation continues. And as Forbes' ex-boyfriend, Russell Ashford, sits behind bars in Pennsylvania on unrelated charges, District Attorney Nate Bible had this to say to WPXI.
17: Ultimately, a parole violation was lodged on him for leaving the state.
16: Ashford, who shares a 10-year-old with Forbes, was previously convicted in 2021 for domestic violence after police say he repeatedly punched Forbes, leaving her with severe injuries, including a broken finger and fractures on her face.
4: She's been missing for 11 days. Please, please help us in any way for her safe return.
16: Annalisa Gale, WTOP News.
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23: 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Over to Frank Hanrahan. What's going on, Frank?
1: Well, how about that? The Nats have won four in a row as they beat the Phillies tonight, 6-3 at Nats Park. It was the seventh inning that got things going, really, for the Nats. It was tied up at 3-3. Dalen Lyle hits a three-run jack as the bullpen closes for once as they beat the Phillies 6-3. Nats now 71-81 on the season. It's hard to believe, just 10 games left in the season. 12 days left, 10 games overall for the Nationals. Same two tomorrow night, Nats and the Phillies from Nats Park. It is late gone. Orioles at the Mets, trailing the Mets 3-2 in the bottom of the eighth. You know, hockey season is almost here. Team signing forward Ryan Leonard. That is the Caps. 8-year, $84 million contract. Leonard's just 21, had 45 points, 20 goals, 25 assists with the Caps last year. His first full season in the NHL. They think he is the now and the future, so they get him with an 8-year, $84 million contract. The Wizards not giving that much money to Anthony Gill, but he is back yet again. The veteran forward returns. He's going to be heading into his seventh season, longest tenured Wizard, as he gets set for the upcoming NBA campaign. Commanders back at it tomorrow to get ready for Dallas on Sunday. Commanders is linebacker Frankie Louvu. His groin injury suffered in Sunday's game at Philadelphia, considered mild, according to several reports. His status for Sunday is to be determined. Frank Hanrahan, WTOP Sports.
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23: Traffic and weather over to Rich Hunter in the traffic center.
10: All right, our top traffic issue had been the crash on the Guadalupe after Little River, or right near Little River Turnpike. That was cleared. However, had a broken down car and stopped in the center lane on the Guadalupe before you get to Gallows Road. They're currently hooking that up to a tow truck, so it shouldn't be but a few minutes. But again, any chance we had of those delays clearing from 66 kind of went up in smoke with this. So just be aware, stay right or left to get around it. You do have access to the exits for both Arlington Boulevard and Gallows Road. Just be careful with the delay. Over on 395 northbound, the work zone in place between Edsel Road and Duke Street, single file right, get you by. 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I'm Rich Hunter, your next update in 10 minutes.
23: Clear skies tonight, lows in the upper 50s. Tomorrow, sunny and more humid, highs in the 80s.
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23: Good evening. I'm Nick Ionelli. Sarah Jacobs is our producer. The Kennedy Center's future is uncertain once again after its board voted today to close the performing arts complex for 2 years. That vote came during a meeting this afternoon where board members argued the building's condition and finances require a major overhaul. And it came hours after a federal judge blocked the board's latest effort to add President Trump's name to the building. WTOP's John Delman.
12: A 2-year closure still needs to be signed off on by a judge who has a preliminary injunction in place right now amid a challenge from Ohio Congresswoman Joyce Beatty, who's on the Kennedy Center board. Later this week, the government will file a motion asking the judge to lift that injunction. Beatty argues the closure is a cover for financial problems caused by the president. As for the talk about potential bankruptcy, the judge questioned whether a nonprofit like the Kennedy Center can do that and mentioned the idea of receivership.
25: If there is a legal set of solutions here, the court expressed an interest in finding those.
12: Normeisen is a lawyer representing Beatty. Beatty wants to move forward with discovery to find out what the real situation is. Downtown, John Dome in WTOP News.
23: President Trump reacted to the judge's ruling about his name not appearing on the Kennedy Center's exterior.
26: President Trump said the Justice Department will appeal the judge's ruling today, blocking his name from being added to the Kennedy Center. The president writing on social media that if the case does not go his way, including if it makes its way up to the Supreme Court, then the reconstruction and renovation of the Kennedy Center will not take place. Democratic Congresswoman Joyce Beatty, who's filed a lawsuit challenging the planned closure and renaming, today accused President Trump of, quote, holding the Kennedy Center hostage unless he can put his name on this sacred memorial. Karen Travers, ABC News, the White House.
23: The president is also sharply criticizing some of the Supreme Court justices he appointed, accusing them of betraying him after a series of rulings against his administration.
0: President Trump is slamming the Supreme Court for rejecting his push to restrict mail voting in this year's midterms. The high court ruled late last night the restrictions would likely lose in court, at least for now. A furious president lashed out on social media, writing the courts making decisions that have set back the nation at least 100 years. And he went after three justices who ruled against him: Neil Gorsuch, Brett Kavanaugh, and Amy Coney Barrett. He appointed all three and writes they are not the people I interviewed and merely a shell of their original selves. Sagar Meghani, Washington.
23: President Trump is dismissing warnings that artificial intelligence could become dangerous, even as some of the biggest names in tech are calling for slowing down AI development.

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3: This is America in the Morning. For the first time in our nation's history, the United States has confirmed that it has deployed weapons into space. Correspondent Marcela Sanchez has that story.
4: Air Force Secretary Troy Mink says the U.S. has deployed weapons to space that are capable of defending the joint force against hostile action. He made the announcement at the Air and Space Cyber Conference in Maryland, but Mink did not say what the weapons were or how they work. In 2024, the U.S. said Russia was developing a new anti-satellite weapon that could be launched from space. At the time, the White House said the danger was not imminent, but the reports reflected long-standing worries about space threats from Russia and China. Marcela Sanchez, Washington.
3: The grandson and nephew of quarterback royalty is apologizing after a misstep in front of the press following the University of Texas Longhorns' latest victory. Jennifer King explains.
5: ESPN sideline reporter Holly Rowe says she has accepted an apology from Arch Manning, the University of Texas quarterback, for an insensitive comment about an AI video. At a media availability Monday, Manning was asked if he had seen any social media posts after their big win over Ohio State. Manning mentioned an AI-altered video that depicted Longhorns coach Steve Sarkisian that shows him backhanding the reporter across the face and running off into the crowd.
6: Y'all seen that one? How's it going? Of him slapping Holly Rowe.
5: What really happened was Sarkisian said Texas fight hook 'em, then ignored Rowe's questions and walked away to join the celebrations. The AI video, Manning's comments, and laughter among the media at the event drew widespread criticism from many, with people saying violence against women is never funny. The young player, who has endorsement deals with brands like Red Bull and Google Gemini, says he will be more thoughtful going forward. I'm Jennifer King.
3: America in the Morning for Wednesday, September 16th, 2026 is produced by Jeff McKay. I'm John Trout. This is Westwood One.
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4: Now, 5 till, you're with America in the Morning. Both singers Macklemore and Ed Sheeran are facing blowback over Macklemore's pro-Palestinian comments at a recent event. Entertainment reporter Kevin Carr says the Sheeran concert tour is now in jeopardy.
5: Ed Sheeran's North and South America arena tour has become a flashpoint for international politics. It began on September 5th when rapper Macklemore made pro-Palestinian comments during his opening performance in New Jersey.
6: One of the reasons why I wanted to come on this tour was because I wanted to stand up here on stages and stadiums across America and say two words that are very near and dear to my heart, free Palestine.
5: Macklemore said his problem is with Israel, not with Jewish people.
6: To all of my Jewish brothers and sisters, criticism of Israel, criticism of apartheid, being against genocide in no way is a criticism of you.
5: Earlier this summer, the rapper made similar comments on stage, which he posted on Instagram.
7: None of us are free until everyone else is free.
5: On Monday, the promoter announced that Macklemore would no longer be part of the tour. Multiple stadium owners, most vocally billionaire Robert Kraft, who owns the New England Patriots and Gillette Stadium, told promoters they would not allow Macklemore to perform in their venues. In a surprise rebuke on Tuesday, replacement artist Aaron Rowe, the Irish folk band Bioga, the Danish band Lucas Graham, and singer Phineas all dropped out of the tour in solidarity with Macklemore. Sheeran is now attempting damage control, blaming the ousting of Macklemore solely on the promoters. I'm Kevin Carr.
4: In Los Angeles, a decision has been made by the district attorney in processing the son of the late actor and director Rob Reiner. Details from correspondent Ed Donahue.
8: We did speak with Nick Reiner's siblings. They made their views very clear. We took their views into consideration in ultimately deciding not to seek the death penalty.
9: Prosecutors in California say they won't pursue the death penalty for Rob Reiner's son, Nick, in the killing of his parents.
8: That means that the maximum sentence that Mr. Reiner will be looking at is life without the possibility of parole.
9: Los Angeles District Attorney Nathan Hochman says it was a careful and thorough review.
8: Where we look at the aggravating factors as well as the mitigating factors. Where we have spoken to the victim's family, we have spoken to prosecutors, law enforcement. I've worked with the most senior people in the district attorney's office.
9: Rob and Michelle Reiner were stabbed to death in their Los Angeles home late last year. A grand jury said Nick Reiner was lying in wait before killing them. He has not entered a plea. I'm Ed Donahue.
4: That's our show for today, Wednesday, September 16th, 2026. America in the Morning is produced by Jeff McKay. I'm John Trout. This is Westwood One.
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12: From ABC News, I'm Sherry Preston. Los Angeles Mayor Karen Bass on the deadly double crashes in the city on Tuesday.
13: We lost five Angelinos today, and my heart certainly go out to the family and friends of all of those that we lost.
12: The chopper from KNBC, the local NBC TV station, was covering a collision involving a bus and an SUV when it went down. Three people died in the chopper crash, and after Mayor Bass spoke, a third person died in the bus crash. The Federal Reserve is expected to go against President Trump's wishes and raise interest rates later today to try to tame rampant inflation. Lippow Royal Associates President Andrew Lippow says it's
14: bad news for the consumer. Not only are they paying more for gasoline to fill up their car, but the auto loan on that car is now going to be more expensive.
12: Oil trading today at nearly $108 a barrel again. Gas prices up to $4.36 a gallon on average, according to Gas Buddy. As for diesel, it's now averaging $6.23 a gallon, burning through the budgets of truckers nationwide. Louis Pugh represents independent truckers and says,
15: so every time diesel fuel goes up a dollar, that's about $400 on average, maybe a little more, to the price of a tank of fuel for a truck.
12: President Trump blames the war in Ukraine, not the war in Iran, for the increase. An hour after a judge reiterated that no, President Trump's name cannot be added to the Kennedy Center, the board handpicked by the president decided to close it. ABC's Stephen Portnoy.
16: It was last December that the board voted to change the name of the Kennedy Center. President Trump said he wanted it to be closed for renovations. Congress had already put $257 million on the table and approved that funding for renovations. And now we're at this point where the president says if he doesn't get his name on the side of the building will be closed and not renovated at all.
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12: A lot of questions for FBI Director Kash Patel on Capitol Hill.
19: What we've seen at the FBI under this administration and the Justice Department is this rooting out of the career workforce and this reorienting from issues like national security and terrorism over towards immigration enforcement. And we've seen thousands of line agents being either removed or resigning, choosing to leave the FBI as a result of this administration's enforcement priorities.
12: That's ABC's Alex Mallon, who covered the hearing. A new bill is awaiting passage in the House, and ABC's Sophie Flay says it's focused on reforming college sports.
20: The Protect College Sports Act would make several changes, including setting compensation rules around players' name, image, and likeness payments, giving athletes 5 years of eligibility, generally allowing one transfer, and providing protections for scholarships and health care. The bill would also grant the NCAA immunity from federal antitrust lawsuits when enforcing its rules. Critics argue that would give schools and the NCAA more control and could limit athletes' bargaining power and earning potential.
12: Weeks after a mistrial was declared in the Lindsey Clancy case, Massachusetts Governor Maura Healey is announcing a new plan to expand home health visits for mothers. She said at a news conference yesterday, to every new mom who has struggled with mental health before, during, or after pregnancy or administration sees you, she's asking the state legislature to approve more than $2 billion for the program. Sherry Preston, ABC News.
17: Well, it's official. 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
21: Today's federal newscast, the Trump administration's overhauls of the Education Department are coming under more scrutiny. Lawmakers, union officials, and former employees assembled outside the Capitol building yesterday to urge the administration to halt the department's dismantling. Speakers at the conference emphasized that education grants and workforce expertise are critical to public schools nationwide. The department has recently lost nearly half of its career workforce. Agency spending on paid administrative leave surged sixfold last year. Federal News Network's Drew Friedman explains why.
22: That 435% increase in paid leave costs was largely due to the Trump administration's deferred resignation program. In total, the Government Accountability Office estimated that agencies spent $6.7 billion on salaries for employees who took the DRP. But because of limitations in the data, GAO says it's impossible to tell how much was actually spent or how much was potentially saved by the separation program. Drew Friedman, Federal News Network.
21: And Air Force and Space Force leaders say starting another year without a fresh defense budget in place is making it harder to achieve a generational overhaul of military technology. Though officials are glad to avoid another government shutdown, a stopgap spending bill only allows the armed forces to spend money they were given for the previous year. That's affecting everything from the speed of modernization to improvements for military dorms. Find these stories and more at federalnewsnetwork.com. I'm Eric White.
23: And now, The Federal Drive with Terry Gertz, sponsored by GEHA.
24: Welcome to The Federal Drive on Federal News Network. It's Wednesday, September 16th. I'm your host, Terry Gertz, and I'm glad you're here. Coming up on this hour of The Federal Drive, people who benefit from a government program often know things the people who designed it don't. Plus, building more homes and building more affordable homes are not always the same thing. Those stories and much more ahead during this hour of The Federal Drive. We begin with this. Fears about the risk of artificial intelligence continue to dominate conversations in Washington. Those concerns include the potential for AI to enable devastating cyber attacks. But government cyber leaders are urging organizations to focus on basic security practices rather than chasing new tools and technologies. Federal News Network's Justin Doubleday reports.
25: A fresh wave of AI fears has gripped Washington, sparked by warnings from officials at leading AI companies. But as policymakers consider guardrails and other protections, top cyber officials say AI hasn't necessarily created entirely new cybersecurity challenges. Instead, officials speaking at the Billington Cybersecurity Conference in Washington last week said AI is accelerating age-old challenges like software patching and vulnerability remediation. National Cyber Director Sean Cairncross.
26: What it's done is it's dragged to the surface problems that have been latent in this space for decades. There's been under-resourcing and deprioritization of basic cyber hygiene and cybersecurity. You don't necessarily need the newest, sexiest tool. You need to clean up the basics in a lot of these enterprises. And so that needs to be raised to the top of the chain in everyone's organization. The CEOs of every enterprise out there ought to be investing in this today, right now.
25: While AI is quickening the pace and scale of cyber attacks in some cases, leaders say hackers continue to find success targeting basic weaknesses in critical networks. Andrew McClure is director of the Office of Cybersecurity, Energy Security, and Emergency Response at the Energy Department.
0: As much as we talk about evolving and sophisticated attacks, much of what we see is really foundational technologies. Rotating the ability to defend against what are rudimentary attacks, rotating default passwords, not connecting, disconnecting your OT systems from your IT systems. Those are problems that fundamentally have been solved from a technology perspective, and it's around people and process to help implement.
25: Frontier AI models have advanced rapidly over the past 18 months in their ability to find and exploit cyber vulnerabilities. Leading AI labs have been working with government agencies and industry on vulnerability clearinghouses to address AI-discovered bugs and exploits. Rajiv Gupta, head of the Canadian Center for Cybersecurity, says offensive AI tools could also be used to help improve defenses first.
1: It's an amazing opportunity for us to deploy those same offensive tools to scan our own networks, to understand the basics, to understand the gaps that haven't been done. You know, organizations have been patching like only the most critical vulnerabilities because that's what they can afford to do, and then leaving the others sitting there is debt that's been accumulating for decades at this point in time. So, you know, how do we actually take advantage of those similar offensive, you'd call them AI capabilities, to make sure that the basics are done and that the risks of the gaps in the basics is really clearly articulated so that organizations focus on it?
25: While cyber leaders say defensive AI and automation are needed to keep up with attackers, they warned against the urge to believe AI agents can simply be deployed to solve an organization's cybersecurity weaknesses. Army Lieutenant General Paul Stanton is director of the Defense Information Systems Agency.
2: We all better understand the fundamentals such that when we do employ agentic-based capabilities, we understand the constraint model, we understand the modifications, we understand the second and third order impacts. Let me be clear. We must automate. We must use agentic capabilities. But we have to set the conditions ahead of time. And if you don't have the fundamentals, go back to your self-study, your self-improvement to make sure that you do.
25: Government leaders also emphasize that cyber standards are crucial to securing the use of AI across enterprises. Stephanie Crow is head of the Australian Cybersecurity Center within the Australian Signals Directorate. She said AI models need to be deployed with specific security harnesses.
5: We are having a lot of conversations around how do we make sure that those standards are really clear, how do we encourage safe and secure adoption of AI for those purposes. But again, going back to network owners, the basics is the way that you stop some of those unintended consequences emerging.
25: Staying ahead of AI-enabled cyber risk will require organizations to be swift but not hasty. That's according to Catriona Robinson, Deputy Director General for Cybersecurity at New Zealand's National Cybersecurity Center.
6: Resist the breathless rush to grab the sexy new tools. Think about your own business, the outcomes you need to achieve, and the tools that you can use to achieve those outcomes. Resist the thoughtless assumption that inputs equals outcomes. Don't talk about how many tokens you've spent, how many millions of dollars you're going to need to blow. Think about what the task is in front of you, and your technical leaders can help you with that, and then where to go to get tools to achieve the outcome that you're looking for.
25: Justin Doubleday, Federal News Network.
24: 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Up next, people who benefit from a government program often know things the people who designed it don't. This is The Federal Drive with Terry Girton on Federal News Network.
7: On today's Federal Newscast, the Air Force Academy in Colorado will continue to be a key source of new Space Force officers, even as NASA launches a new Space Academy. It's according to a top Space Force official. But the Space Academy could also send a steady stream of civilian workers to the Space Force, which heavily relies on their deep technical expertise for its complex missions. As Congress pushes to eliminate the Space Development Agency as an independent organization, its director said he has some concerns, but not too many. GP Sandhu told reporters that as long as the agency is able to keep some of its unique authorities, such as special hiring and original classification authorities, the move would be just a name change. While it's still unclear what the final language in the annual defense bill will look like, Sandhu said it is possible Congress will dissolve the organization.
3: And the National Institute of Standards and Technology has updated guidelines for protecting online identity and access tokens from being misused. Tokens are a key digital tool for securing access to online platforms and services, but hackers can steal, forge, and otherwise misuse them to pull off cyber attacks. NIST's publication, finalized this week, includes updates for protecting cryptographic keys. It also features new considerations for handling artificial intelligence and the migration to post-quantum cryptography. Find these stories and more at federalnewsnetwork.com. I'm Eric White.
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8: 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Today's Innovation in Government report highlights the government's IT modernization opportunities. Chris Arroyo, a regional director at Datadog, says artificial intelligence has fundamentally changed the way agencies meet their mission.
9: An AI model is probabilistic, and it runs based off a statistical model that forecasts or predicts what the response should be based off the input and the underlying data that lives in that vector database. And how, as an authorizing official, do you ensure that that is secure to deploy? So when we're thinking about how an authorizing official looks at it, it goes right back to observability. It's understanding what are the inputs and what are the outputs, and then looking at that key data in relation to the AI model in the context of the larger IT infrastructure, which only can happen with an observability layer that correlates telemetry from both that AI model, as well as all the applications, network devices, to help different constituencies make sense of it.
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24: Welcome back to the Federal Drive with Terry Girton on Federal News Network. Changes to Washington, D.C.'s Temporary Assistance for Needy Families program sparked a debate about policy. A National Academy of Public Administration working group focused on something different, how the program was actually working for the people living with it. Here to discuss what those conversations revealed is Miles Murphy, Senior Manager for Research and Government Solutions at the National Academy of Public Administration. Miles, it's great to have you. Thank you so much for joining me today.
27: Oh, Terry, it's a pleasure to be here with you.
24: I want to start with this new report out from the National Academy of Public Administration. It deals with the 2025 Public Assistance Amendment Act, but not about the act itself, how the District of Columbia's Department of Human Services implemented it. Why was it so important to make that distinction as you began this work?
27: Well, I think the biggest distinction there is that there was a lot of frustration from many different groups when the budget process was going into place in D.C. No different from a lot of years, frankly, but that this year in particular, there were tremendous cuts to a lot of social programs and new requirements being put in place that had not been discussed for around a decade on the TANF program. The report details the longer history of how that all came into place, but that ultimately there were going to be drastic changes with regards to work requirements for, you know, SNAP and other things. But with TANF, we were looking in particular at an establishment of hardship policy, which is not something that had been formally put in place, but then also stricter sanctions on people who are not participating in TANF fully, as well as stepping down those that were beyond 60 months' time on TANF in the district, which is something that the district had not really been enforcing aggressively and, as you might imagine, does cause some challenges for both capacity of staff and funding.
12: As you went through this process, you convened a number of working groups, and what was interesting to me is you brought together customers, advocates, service providers, council staff, and agency officials. So really is a pretty comprehensive mix. What did you hear there by getting all of those people together that a more traditional approach to this study might have missed?
27: Well, as you know from a lot of the Academy's work, we generally go with individual interviews or maybe small groups when we're trying to assess a situation, not because of lack of interest at the collective opinion, but because of we're trying to manage hundreds of interviews in a study. However, in this case, we were told by the district, DCDHS, that they wanted us to convene working groups and really bring in all of these stakeholders to have discussion, which we were ecstatic about, for one, because it lends to a lot more interesting, you know, insights whenever you have more people in the room that are providing opinions. And in this case, we had just about everyone that could be connected to the TANF program represented. We also, in addition to the working groups, made sure to touch base in those small groups and interviews too, so every stakeholder group was spoken with either as a group or individually as well, especially the customers of TANF. We, I believe, had three small group sessions, spending 4.5-5 hours with over 50 individuals to hear as many perspectives as we could, and presented all of those at the first working group as well to try to ensure that everyone had their voice shared there, as many as we could allow at least. And I think the most significant things that came away from that was, one, that everyone agreed on things you wouldn't necessarily expect. For one, customers in the room and the working group very much were in favor of sanctions for people who are not participating. We can't say that that opinion holds writ large amongst the TANF population, but there was no really objection to sanctions being used for those that are not participating in the program, because those participating want the program to work, want the program to function for them, and want to be successful and acknowledge that they're following the program and don't appreciate, you know, that others are not following the rules of the program. And then the other, I think, really useful opportunity was a chance for the council members, not just their staff. We had three council members there as well. They were able to sit in and listen and hear directly from customers speaking to agency staff who were able to respond appropriately, and customers speaking with the advocates in the room who are able to hear those perspectives, how agencies interpret it, and council members getting the front row view of that without having to be on the council in that formal capacity. So it was a really great learning opportunity for everyone. And then we all agreed that we missed a stakeholder group, because we had our TEP providers there, who are the liaisons getting people trained into work opportunities, but we did not have the business community in the room. And we all sort of acknowledged it at the end that, gosh, we were missing a piece of this project. You know, we still, I believe, came away with great results, but it would have been even better if we could have had some of them featured as well.
12: Miles Murphy is Senior Manager, Research and Government Solutions at the National Academy of Public Administration. So, Miles, as you went through all of the listening and the working group sessions, did any one theme kind of rise above the rest? What surfaced most consistently?
27: Yes, communication and clarity. There was, from every stakeholder group, an impression, for one, that different impressions of what the 2025 Act required. Customers were hearing different things depending upon who they called, and that not every staff member at DHS knew exactly how it was going to be implemented, and that every DC agency that might have a touch point with TANF did not know exactly what was being put in place. So how is a customer or a tech provider supposed to successfully navigate these changes, even though they hadn't put it in place yet, but you know, these incoming changes, if they're getting different answers? And so that communication needs to go both directions, needs to be clear, needs to be consistent.
12: Was there anything that you think related to communication or any of the other findings that would have been different if you'd had the business community better represented in your groups?
27: I think that the business community may not have necessarily improved communication, consistency, or clarity, though it would have given another opportunity for DHS to ensure the message is being shared effectively with everyone. The business community not being there was more that we need to find better opportunities to provide people on TANF and other workforce-related programs job opportunities that meet their skill sets, that are interesting, that lead to careers, and are not just more one-off job opportunities satisfying requirements. And that's where, you know, connecting with these business leaders that are part of the TEP program or that aren't is going to be help make the program more effective.
12: Does that get to the implementation capacity finding? That was certainly a priority in the report.
27: Yes and no. You know, obviously the goal of the TANF program and similar workforce programs is to help people find jobs and move themselves out of situations where they need those social services. However, the implementation capacity of, you know, DHS and the DC agencies associated with it is very much controlled by their own workforce, their own funding, their own time commitments, and, you know, that clear, consistent communication across the board. Implementation will be a challenge for any changes to TANF because you have a population of people that are already stressed in a number of different ways, and it is difficult to communicate everything perfectly to everyone coming from so many different backgrounds and challenges.
12: As you've gone through the report, did you see then from DC DHS an indication that they might be willing to put more of the budget behind this to improve capacity?
27: I know that DC DHS would love to have more budget behind it, though only so much within their control. I will say that they were, even before we made it, I think, to the final working group or shortly thereafter, had already started taking some of the recommendations that they were hearing in the room and we discussed, including in the report, and starting acted on them. The websites were being updated to more clearly express the potential upcoming changes of the act, and they were working on notifications to go out to customers and really putting a lot of time into providing a much more clear and robust hardship policy for customers and their own staff to navigate.
12: That's a great indication of how well the report hit the target for DC DHS. But let's talk about this a little more broadly, because while this report focuses on TANF and the district, many agencies at state and local governments as well as the federal level struggle with implementing difficult policy changes. So what lessons from this effort do you think apply beyond the TANF program?
27: An excellent question. I think that first and foremost, there's a lot of consistency across these programs that communication is a key factor. A lot of policy is written not necessarily behind closed doors, but not with every stakeholder involved. And then it is implemented by staff that are generally more expert than their colleagues who are working on other programs or people who actually will administer these programs at the federal, state, local, or even sometimes nonprofit level. And so what you see from this is when everyone was in the room communicating, they were hearing that there's still confusion on things that everyone thought was clear, that there's still misinterpretation of what this means based on who's hearing it and how it's being said. And that just because the policy sounds really good on paper and that everyone in the room of experts agrees doesn't necessarily mean that it's going to be implemented correctly, effectively, or elicit the outcomes that you're hoping for or that some of these programs are required to meet. And that's actually something that some of the experts we spoke with at the APHSA as well as the Urban Institute said, is that there are some TANF programs that are trying to do things different and innovative, but when you scale them up, they're not necessarily getting the outcomes that they need at the scale that they need in order to satisfy program requirements. And so it's then again a budget issue. You only receive so much federal funding. How much do you dedicate to TANF to explore things that are not actually addressing the program outcomes that the federal government expects? Not that they're not getting results, but they're not getting the outcomes that are necessarily desired.
12: Miles Murphy is a senior manager, Research and Government Solutions at the National Academy of Public Administration. Miles, thanks so much for walking us through this really important report.
27: No, it was my absolute pleasure, Terry.
24: 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Still to come, millions of people are doing exactly what policymakers say they should do, working. But many of them still qualify for public assistance. But first, building more homes and building more affordable homes are not always the same thing. 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
21: On today's Federal Newscast, the Trump administration's overhauls of the Education Department are coming under more scrutiny. Lawmakers, union officials, and former employees assembled outside the Capitol building yesterday to urge the administration to halt the department's dismantling. Speakers at the conference emphasized that education grants and workforce expertise are critical to public schools nationwide. The department has recently lost nearly half of its career workforce. Homeland Security Secretary Mark Wayne Mullen is not happy with a judge's recent decision on workforce cuts at the Federal Emergency Management Agency.
25: Speaking in Omaha, Nebraska on Monday, Mullen criticized U.S. District Judge Susan Ilston's ruling that Department of Homeland Security officials unlawfully directed a 50% workforce cut at FEMA.
14: When some federal judge tries to come in and tells us how many people we have to have on staff, yet they're not in the building, they're not running the agency, is laughable. Stay in your lane, deal with law.
25: Ilston found officials violated a post-Hurricane Katrina law designed to insulate FEMA from political decisions made at DHS headquarters. Justin Doubleday, Federal News Network.
21: An Air Force and Space Force leader say starting another year without a fresh defense budget in place is making it harder to achieve a generational overhaul of military technology. Though officials are glad to avoid another government shutdown, a stopgap spending bill only allows the armed forces to spend money they were given for the previous year. Find these stories and more at federalnewsnetwork.com. I'm Eric White.
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24: Welcome back to The Federal Drive with Terry Girton on Federal News Network. For years, policymakers have searched for ways to make housing more affordable. One think tank argues the problem isn't simply a shortage of homes, but a shortage of affordable starter homes and a housing system that struggles to build them at scale. Here to expand on that proposal is Alex Jaquez, Senior Vice President of Policy, Advocacy, and Research at Groundwork Collaborative. Alex, thanks so much for joining me today. It's really great to have you on the show.
0: Thanks for having me. Looking forward to it.
24: You have an interesting take on the housing crisis. These days, when people talk about affordable housing, they're really talking about affordability. But your recent report focuses specifically on starter homes. What data are you seeing that tells you that starter homes are the real challenge in the market?
0: We have obviously an overall housing shortage in the United States. We have a housing market that in many places is fundamentally broken. But I think if you look at what we colloquially call the starter home, we've seen a real degradation in the asset that is the purchase for most families, or at least used to be, and is really what people think of when they think of the American dream. And we've seen the square footage of houses, the average house on sale, just continue to rise and rise and rise until we got to a point now where the starter homes, or homes under about 1,200 or 1,400 square feet, make up just about 1 in 10 or 1 in 20 new homes. And that is pricing way too many early families in particular out of the market. Zillow found that starter homes can cost over $1 million in 242 cities. And if you look at just the median existing home right now, upwards of $440,000, that is far, far above what most people can pay. So if you're a young family or you want to start a family, you are thinking about moving into your first modest home that you can build on and you can invest in and you can use as a stepping stone to that American dream, you're really priced out. And so we have a model that we really think can help revitalize the starter home that was a cornerstone of the U.S. experience for so long.
24: A lot of folks in this policy space will say more housing of any kind is the solution. Some people argue for apartments and condos and denser development. Why do you think those approaches are insufficient to solve the problem you just described?
0: Yeah, we think they are necessary, but not sufficient. And we fully support smart zoning reform. We believe that we need to be financing our housing stack better so that the public and federal and state governments are able to bring down the costs of owning or renting a home in many places. But we understand that it's not going to fix every problem in the market. And particularly those who are focused on land use are often looking at urban or more densely populated cities where zoning regulation has made it harder to build new homes or to make duplexes or fourplexes into existing lots. However, there are 30-40% of the country who lives in areas where land is not the constraint. Land is pretty cheap. If you look at rural areas or some of the deindustrialized cities and suburban areas in the Midwest and in the South, what you'll find is that the land is cheap, but it still doesn't make sense to develop because the income and the demand isn't there. And so in those places in particular, we think are particularly well suited for the type of government subsidized single family home that can build demand and that can provide affordable housing in those areas.
24: There are a number of government programs in this space already. You mentioned government subsidies. We have federally subsidized loans. We have zoning permissions. We have housing assistance programs. Why are those not having the necessary market effect that you think they should be?
0: Well, part of it is the scale. And it's simply that while we do spend billions of dollars primarily through the low income housing tax credit, that's primarily the way that we build affordable housing in the country, we strongly believe that we need more public funding in the capital stack. And a paper that we put out about a year ago looks at how housing is actually financed. And because most, if not all, of our housing is added by private developers, their investors need fixed returns. They need 20% returns in many places. Equity investors need to see their investment paying off to be able to take the risk. The federal government coming in and providing low-cost loans or low-cost grants or no-cost grants can reduce that rate of return to the point where these projects can actually pencil. So we believe that that's a critical tool to be able to build more housing of all kinds. And I think part of the problem is that the low-income tax credit, first of all, not enough of it actually reaches the homes it's trying to build. Too much of it is kind of siphoned away by middlemen, by securitizers, by syndicators who are financing the building of the housing, but take, we believe, too much off.

0: about the private market that hasn't responded with more factory-built homes to meet the demand that you're talking about?
1: There's a couple of issues right now with the factory-built housing market, and these have been decades long. We are not the first to think that manufactured housing might be a critical part of the solution to the housing crisis. Way back in the 60s and 70s and 80s, they've studied different ways to bring manufactured housing to scale. And right now, we have the two issues are really the disadvantage that they're put at from a regulatory perspective. For a long, long time, the building codes were different for factory-built housing, modular versus manufactured, whether it's sitting on top of what's called a chassis that can be securely sort of in place, or whether it's mobile. These all created regulatory hurdles to actually building and siting these homes. The chassis rule was actually just changed in the recently passed Road to Housing Act, and the Housing and Urban Development Department is in the process of rulemaking that will hopefully smooth that regulatory hurdle over. But really, we think part of the issue is demand. And when you are building factory-built housing, you need that housing to come out of a factory. And for a factory to be able to be profitable, it needs to get to scale. And houses in the United States are produced and built on a extremely bespoke basis. Even in subdivisions, sometimes the housing can look completely different, one right next to another, depending on the builder and the developer and who is designing it. But if we think that to be able to get these factories up and running into a scale where we can actually make a difference in new single family homes, you need an upfront commitment to get the capital invested into these factories to be able to meet it. And so that's why our proposal, we propose that the government guarantee demand for about 500,000 factory-built homes, and we take them basically into delivery ourselves and sell them to prospective homeowners in a mixed land trust model that has been done in cities and states. And we think that one big bulk buyer is a way that we can get these factories up to scale and running.
0: So you're describing a very interesting market, both on the supply side and the demand side. So on the supply side, you want a guaranteed order of 500,000 homes over 8 years so that manufacturers will actually agree to build them. You need a homeowner demand to actually sell them, even if the government takes ownership in the middle. What about that potential homeowner education process would convince someone that that is exactly the place they want to start their first home?
1: The affordability is really, I think, where the process starts. And I think the replicability with the way that normal homes are financed. You go to a bank, you get a mortgage. Those mortgage documents are quite long, involve many signatures, but it's basically the same no matter what bank you go to. In the manufactured housing space right now, they have many different bespoke financial products to loan and finance loans to homeowners because they haven't been standardized. They're not securitized. They don't get bought by the big Fannie Mae and Freddie Mac, like the regular 30-year home mortgages. So we think, again, this is a scale problem. If you have enough demand in the market, you are able to process enough mortgages that they can be a reliable and standard product that then again drives the cost of actually financing the home down. And once you have a replicable product that ordinary loan servicers can understand and they can get out to people, it's not necessarily you would go to a government building and apply for a mortgage at the DMV, right? But you would work with the financial institutions in a community, partner with the banks that people already know and trust to be able to service these loans.
0: Alex Jaquez is Senior Vice President of Policy, Advocacy, and Research at the Groundwork Collaborative. Thanks so much for joining me today.
1: Thanks so much for having me. This is great.
0: 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Coming up next, millions of people are doing exactly what policymakers say they should do, working, but many of them still qualify for public assistance. This is the Federal Drive with Terry Girton on Federal News Network.
2: Today's federal newscast, the Pentagon is simplifying accounting

0: and compliance requirements to make it easier for commercial firms to do business with the department. The department will move away from government-unique cost accounting standards to generally accepted accounting principles, more commonly known as GAAP, to make the accounting more similar to the commercial sector. In a memo released on Tuesday, Deputy Defense Secretary Steve Feinberg said the DoD will ask suppliers for the cost and pricing information they already keep when necessary to foster transparency and fairness. The new memo appears to walk back the language from the recent directive that suggested the Pentagon would install its own software in company data systems to pull cost information directly. And the House Veterans Affairs Committee is compelling the two leaders of the software giant Oracle to testify on December 10th. Lawmakers sent subpoenas to Oracle Chairman Larry Ellison and co-CEO Mike Sicilia after they refused to show up at a September 2nd hearing on the implementation of the electronic health record system at the Department of Veterans Affairs. Committee members from both sides of the aisle were frustrated that Oracle didn't explain the status of the program and why it needed potentially an extra 3 years and almost $17 billion more from VA to complete the rollout. An email to Oracle seeking comment wasn't immediately returned. Find these stories and more at federalnewsnetwork.com. I'm Eric White.
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9: Welcome back to the Federal Drive with Terry Girton on Federal News Network. A new report from the Government Accountability Office looked at workers receiving Medicaid and SNAP, and found many are employed, often full-time, and frequently work for large employers. We'll discuss what the data show and what conclusions they do and don't support with Kathy Lahren, Director on the Education, Workforce, and Income Security Team at GAO. Kathy, thank you so much for joining me today. It's really great to have you on the show.
10: Happy to be here.
9: You recently issued a report on federal safety net programs that updates work you first published years ago. As you were recalculating and reassessing these programs, especially Medicaid and SNAP, what did you find that had changed in the intervening years?
10: So our report looked at the extent to which adults who are enrolled in two public assistance programs, Medicaid and SNAP, are working. And we also looked at who they're working for in 11 states. And what we found is that there are a lot of people who are working and working full time, and they are still eligible for public assistance programs. That was a consistent finding from years ago, and it continues to hold true today.
9: So that seems to be counter to the normal narrative about people who are on these programs, that they aren't working, that they should be in the labor force. There's a lot of new legislation designed around work requirements. But if they're working full schedules, what is that? How does that compare to folks who aren't working with these benefits?
10: There is a misperception that adults who are enrolled in public assistance programs are not working. And our analysis really challenges that assumption. It shows that about half of all adults that are enrolled in Medicaid or who lived in a household that received SNAP worked at some point during the year. And of those who were working, about two-thirds of those on Medicaid and about 70% of those on SNAP worked full-time for at least part of the year in 2024. So it really does fly in the face of some of those misperceptions.
9: What did you find about the concentration of industries and occupations where these folks consistently showed up?
10: Yeah, we found that most people who are working and participating in these programs work for private sector employers, and the jobs are concentrated in certain industries. These include food service, food preparation, hospitality, transportation, retail sales, just to give some examples.
9: As you looked across the industries, did you see any changes in the trends from your previous work?
10: We saw a lot of the same names, but one trend we noticed is an increase in the number of people who were either working for a ride-sharing company or for an app-based delivery company. Both of those were much more heavily represented.
9: Why is that important as you're looking at who's eligible for public assistance?
10: People who are working in these industries, it's not clear if they are even making the minimum wage because they shoulder a lot of the costs of their employment, including the costs of their car, their gas, their car insurance. So once that is added up, it's not clear that these people are even making minimum wage.
9: So then what does that tell us about where dependence on these programs is showing up in the labor market?
10: I think what it really highlights is the wage levels in these industries are very low because in order to participate in Medicaid or SNAP, an individual's income has to be below a certain threshold. And that threshold is not that far above the poverty line. So people who are working, even if they're working 40 hours a week, 52 weeks a year, if they're making the federal minimum wage, they are still eligible for these programs. People are having to rely on these programs to make ends meet.
9: Kathy Lahren is a director on the Education, Workforce, and Income Security team at the Government Accountability Office. Kathy, when you looked at the data across, you said, 11 states, you found the same large employers repeatedly showing up across those states. Tell us a little bit more about that finding.
10: Yeah, so when we looked at the companies that employ the largest number of Medicaid and SNAP recipients, we saw some widely recognized names, including companies that are in the top 50 of Fortune 500 companies. So these are names like Walmart, Amazon, McDonald's. Those are the names that we saw when we previously did this work, and those companies continue to be large employers of people who are enrolled in these programs.
9: What should policymakers conclude from those kinds of findings?
10: I think really the bottom line is large employers are paying their employees low enough wages that they are still eligible for public assistance programs. And one of the responses that we have heard from large employers is that their employees are working part-time or they're working for them as a second job. But in order to be eligible for public assistance programs, all wages are included. So even if people are piecing together multiple part-time jobs, overall their incomes remain below the eligibility thresholds for these programs.
9: So as we're thinking about the labor market and minimum wage, are there policies that this data do support or policies that this data doesn't support?
10: It really is, as you said, it's a policy decision, so we don't make any judgments about that, but we believe that this information is critical for policymakers as they are making decisions on issues such as the minimum wage.
9: So is this really an industry story? Is it an individual employer story? Is it a salary story, a wage story. What is going on in the labor market that is allowing this problem, this low wage problem, to persist?
10: Yeah, I think what this really comes back to is a reminder that most of the people who are participating in Medicaid and SNAP who are able to work are in fact working. And yet, even if they work full-time, a full-time schedule, they're still eligible for these programs. So it really is related. The issue is their income level.
9: Kathy, a lot of recent policymaking around these two programs seems to assume that the majority of beneficiaries are able to work, not working, and just taking advantage of public benefits. What does your data really tell you about that group of people?
10: So our data tells us that most of those people are already working. Some adults who are receiving Medicaid and SNAP are not working for legitimate reasons that they are unable to work. They are either elderly or they're disabled and unable to work. And so it's not clear whether, say, requiring more Medicaid and SNAP recipients to work is going to result in a lot more people working. Because of those who can work, most are already working.
9: That is so helpful. And then as we take together all of the data that's in this report, you've lived with it closely as you've done the assessment. How do you want it to shape or change the conversation we're having around these two programs?
10: Really, I think the most important contribution of this report is challenging that assumption, the assumption that most adults who are receiving public assistance are not working. Our data shows the opposite, that most adults who are receiving these programs are in the labor force. And of those who are working, most are working a full-time schedule.
9: So we really need to get after the salary levels in the market to change the outcomes.
10: It is the salary levels that makes these people eligible for these programs.
9: Kathy Lahren is a director on the Education, Workforce, and Income Security team at the Government Accountability Office. Kathy, thanks so much for sharing this really important report with us today.
10: Thank you so much for having me.
9: We'll post this interview and a link to the report at federalnewsnetwork.com/Federal Drive. 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Our web editor is Stephanie Wright. 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Up next, the top national headlines from ABC News and the Federal Newscast. I'm Terry Gertin. 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
17: From ABC News, I'm Sherry Preston. Six people killed in Los Angeles, three in a bus crash and three in a news helicopter crash that followed as reporters were trying to cover it. This is sound of police dispatching officers.
18: 310, Roger, can you go by the smoke and just verify what that is exactly?
19: Just heads up, there's a helicopter down over there.
18: I'm sorry, say that again?
19: There's a helicopter down just outside the airspace.
17: That from Live ATC, all of it happening in the San Fernando Valley in the suburb of Chatsworth, California. The chopper hovering over the scene of the bus crash fell from the sky and burst into flames. Killed were News Chopper 4 reporter Elenia Marino and her pilot, George Marcinow. The Federal Reserve wraps up its two-day September meeting today and says ABC's Lionel Moise.
20: Borrowing money is about to get more expensive, with the Federal Reserve expected to raise interest rates today for the first time in 3 years, all while oil and gas prices have been surging because of conflicts in the Middle East. One expert says $7 per gallon diesel could soon be reality in the Midwest.
17: Gas prices have hit $4.31 a gallon on average, according to Gas Buddy. Tom Kloza, chief oil analyst at Kloza Advisors, says consumers are paying attention.
21: You go over $4, some people cut back. You go over $4.50, others cut back. And at $5, a lot of people cut back.
17: President Trump's handpicked Kennedy Center board voting to close the Kennedy Center unless President Trump's name is put on the building. The board says it was closed for renovations. OpenAI CEO Sam Altman reversing course, now saying at a Silicon Valley conference Tuesday that government regulation is not needed for his and other AI companies.
22: The world should trust that we are going to do the right thing because it's the right thing and because we feel the magnitude of this.
17: Other tech leaders say more guardrails are necessary as AI expands. 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
17: The Department of Justice announcing indictments against several members of Russian intelligence who they say orchestrated an alleged murder-for-hire plot in the U.S. Here's ABC's Pierre Thomas.
25: According to a new indictment, this summer, a member of Russian intelligence recruited a Venezuelan citizen living in the U.S. to surveil and murder a prominent Russian dissident living in Washington. At one point, allegedly offering the recruit $40,000 to eliminate the target.
17: A gold mine has collapsed, killing at least 67 people in a remote area of Sudan. Survivors say many more are still missing. In Gaza, a building housing families who were displaced by Israeli bombing collapsed overnight. 16 people were killed there, most of them children. Number of artists are dropping out of singer Ed Sheeran's tour in an act of protest after Sheeran removed the rapper Macklemore as his opening act because of Macklemore's support for Palestinians.
26: I said free
27: Macklemore
26: Palestine.
27: Then performing a song he wrote about the pro-Palestinian protests on college campuses.
0: After the concerts, the Israeli-American Council circulating a petition saying his message relied on selective imagery and biased messaging. McLemore alleging Patriots owner Robert Kraft, who owns Gillette Stadium, gave Sheeran an ultimatum, and other stadiums followed.
17: ABC's Whit Johnson dropping out of Sheeran's tour. Phineas, Lucas Graham, Aaron Rowe, as well as Sheeran's entire traveling band. It's, as of now, unclear what will happen at his next concert Saturday in Philadelphia. I'm Sherry Preston, ABC News.
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1: Today's federal newscast, the Trump administration's overhauls of the Education Department are coming under more scrutiny. Lawmakers, union officials, and former employees assembled outside the Capitol building yesterday to urge the administration to halt the department's dismantling. Speakers at the conference emphasized that education grants and workforce expertise are critical to public schools nationwide. The department has recently lost nearly half of its career workforce. Agency spending on paid administrative leave surged sixfold last year. Federal News Network's Drew Friedman explains why.
2: That 435% increase in paid leave costs was largely due to the Trump administration's deferred resignation program. In total, the Government Accountability Office estimated that agencies spent $6.7 billion on salaries for employees who took the DRP. But because of limitations in the data, GAO says it's impossible to tell how much was actually spent or how much was potentially saved by the separation program. Drew Friedman, Federal News Network.
1: An Air Force and Space Force leader say starting another year without a fresh defense budget in place is making it harder to achieve a generational overhaul of military technology. Though officials are glad to avoid another government shutdown, a stopgap spending bill only allows the armed forces to spend money they were given for the previous year. That's affecting everything from the speed of modernization to improvements for military dorms. Find these stories and more at federalnewsnetwork.com. I'm Eric White.
3: And now, The Federal Drive with Terry Gerton, sponsored by DEHA.
9: Welcome to The Federal Drive on Federal News Network. It's Wednesday, September 16th. I'm your host, Terry Gerton, and I'm glad you're here. Coming up on this hour of The Federal Drive, people who benefit from a government program often know things the people who designed it don't. Plus, building more homes and building more affordable homes are not always the same thing. Those stories and much more ahead during this hour of The Federal Drive. We begin with this. For small and non-traditional businesses that want to do national security work, some of the biggest challenges can be getting security clearances, both for physical spaces and for people. The Defense Innovation Unit may have some answers in the pipeline through an initiative called the Bridge Program. DIU is working to get rid of some of the bottlenecks companies face in working with DOD, including by providing classified infrastructure as a service. The organization issued its latest award to deliver those services just last week. Sarah Pearson is DIU's Chief of Strategic Initiatives. She talked about the goals with Federal News Network's Jared Serbu.
4: It's potentially many of your listeners have followed along over the last decade. You know, DIU was created to access the vast amounts of investment that was occurring in the private sector in the form of R&D that was eclipsing the R&D investments we were making within the government. Simply put, how do we access commercial technology, validate the technology, and eventually scale and adopt it if it in fact can solve the government challenges that we bring to the table? DIU's done this for 11 years. We just eclipsed 11. Over the course of 11 years, and a key piece of that narrative was operationalizing the OTA, taking the authorities Congress gave us, allowing us to buy commercial tech, use commercial terms, and at commercial timelines and price points, potentially most importantly. We learned a lot when we operationalized the OTA, and that was, you know, via the CSO, the Commercial Solutions Opening, that I think a lot of folks have come to know and maybe love. Over that process, we've seen, and about six, I think we've run about 600 prototypes to date. We've seen firsthand what is inhibiting our ability to scale commercial tech in the lens of the prototypes that we run. I'm going to set the financing piece aside. I'm going to set the kind of the contracting elements and the percentage of the Department of War's budget that goes to non-traditional companies or venture-backed companies, because that is still dwarfed, obviously, especially relative to what the modern battlefield looks like today. But I'm going to set that aside because that's not a core area for the bridge.
5: Fair.
4: But the other side that the bridge is focused on is looking at what were the barriers that were inhibiting our ability to scale commercial tech. And after analyzing a list of, call it 20 to 25 key themes, ultimately, we decided to focus on the top three. The top three being first class access to clearances and spaces. How do I clear more of the defense industrial base, in particular for non-traditional companies? How do I clear them on commercial timelines, i.e. not years, weeks, months? And then how do I help them gain access to classified spaces to perform the work we're paying them for? Right. So that's theme number one. Theme two was around the RMF process and ATOs. Everyone kind of shorthand knows ATOs, and they say, oh, it takes years to get an ATO. It costs me firsthand seen millions of dollars spent by venture-backed startups building and maintaining an environment pending an ATO. They can't sell the product. You can't sell it until it's ATO. That's astounding. So ATOs, key theme number two that we are looking to break glass in. And then key theme number three is T&E, test and evaluation. When we look at the prototypes that have gone exceptionally fast, meaning we had a mission partner with a need, we could curate a need statement, go to market, down select, put commercial tech on contract, and run a prototype, implement the technology. When we had that technology in the hands of a warfighter, weekly, biweekly, monthly, whatever frequency, that cycle was condensed to about a year. That's a gold standard. How do I now wash, rinse, and repeat that? So we've got a playbook from a T&E perspective, but you need to keep tech in the hands of a warfighter more frequently, the same way we do in industry. I come from industry, product to AI type roles. I always need my product in the hands of the customer. That's how I learn and grow, right? That's how we iterate. So weaving that in from a T&E perspective is the third element of the bridge program.
5: Yeah, great overview. So of the 20 to 25 that you talked about, are the remaining that are beyond the three that you mentioned, are they subsidiaries of the three, or is that, we'll get to those at another point, these are the top three?
4: Yeah, right now we're going to focus on the top three. There's some of those other elements that we have services within DIU that we're offering DIU portfolio companies to get after. So those would be things like CUI enclaves, like the CMMC opportunity, let's say, to make sure that companies can be compliant and still compete in this space. We offer some product offerings there, FedRAMP sponsorship or fast-tracking kind of FedRAMP accreditation we offer. So there's a few others that we do offer DIU portfolio companies, but the bridge is really rallied around those key three as the areas where we knew we'd have to blend commercial tech, an evolution of policy, cultural changes, and procedural changes. And those are really the four levers that I'm toggling back and forth for any of the solutions for the bridge program.
5: All right, so let's zero in on the classified piece of this, since that's where today's news is. Talk about Nooks. What are you actually doing?
4: Yep, absolutely. So classified infrastructure historically is resource intensive, tens of millions, hundreds of millions of dollars, and the timelines don't align to the timelines that we would expect. It can take legitimately 3 to 4 years to go from a need to have a classified space to having an operable classified space for government to go to work in. You know, that sits on the DOW balance sheet. That's an asset we build, or we pay a prime or, a contractor to go build. What we're doing, and this really came, and I want to give the credit where it's due, which was Congress. The nudge from Congress in the 25 NDAA said, hey, go pilot classified infrastructure as a service. What would it look like if we shifted that resource to industry? Have them go lease or buy the land, build the site, and government just pay for access, whether it's us, govies, that need to access the site, or the contractors that we have performing for us, the vendors, in this case, the non-traditional companies. We formed a working group last summer and invested a lot of time getting all the right people at the table. So, for example, you cannot evolve classified infrastructure without having organizations like DCSA, DIA, INS, ANS, RNE outside of DIU. You can't do that without having those people at the table. So we did that, thing one. two, developed a strategy for where and how could we get after building a network of classified infrastructure around the country, and where should that network sit. What we announced really about a week ago, 2 weeks ago, and then Nooks came out with some press today on, is that we will be building a network of 12 sites, of classified sites around the country, in varying cities, ranging from San Francisco to New York to Austin, etc. We're building those sites. Nooks is one of the providers on that. The other vendor that we've gone public with, or they've lent, that frankly they leaned forward with comms, was Parallax. And they're now starting to build out this network of classified sites. The contribution from government, and this is really important because this is how the model shifts, we're not paying the total build cost, right? Instead, I'm paying a very small fraction of what that total cost is, and it's on the vendors to crowd in the capital to make the investment worthwhile.
9: That's Sarah Pearson, the Chief of Strategic Initiatives at the Defense Innovation Unit, talking with Federal News Network's Jared Serbu at this year's NDIA Emerging Technologies Conference. You can find all of our ETC coverage at federalnewsnetwork.com. Up next, people who benefit from a government program often know things the people who designed it don't. This is The Federal Drive with Terry Girton on Federal News Network.
1: Today's federal newscast, the Air Force Academy in Colorado will continue to be a key source of new Space Force officers, even as NASA launches a new Space Academy. It's according to a top Space Force official. But the Space Academy could also send a steady stream of civilian workers to the Space Force, which heavily relies on their deep technical expertise for its complex missions. As Congress pushes to eliminate the Space Development Agency as an independent organization, its director said he has some concerns, but not too many. GP Sandhu told reporters that as long as the agency is able to keep some of its unique authorities, such as special hiring and original classification authorities, the move would be just a name change. While it's still unclear what the final language in the annual defense bill will look like, Sandhu said it is possible Congress will dissolve the organization. And the National Institute of Standards and Technology has updated guidelines for protecting online identity and access tokens from being misused. Tokens are a key digital tool for securing access to online platforms and services, but hackers can steal, forge, and otherwise misuse them to pull off cyber attacks. NIST's publication, finalized this week, includes updates for protecting cryptographic keys. It also features new considerations for handling artificial intelligence and the migration to post-quantum cryptography. Find these stories and more at federalnewsnetwork.com. I'm Eric White.
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7: Today's Innovation in Government report highlights the government's IT modernization opportunities. Chris Arroyo, a regional director at Datadog, says artificial intelligence has fundamentally changed the way agencies meet their mission.
8: An AI model is probabilistic, and it runs based off a statistical model that forecasts or predicts what the response should be based off the input and the underlying data that lives in that vector database. And how, as an authorizing official, do you ensure that that is secure to deploy? So when we're thinking about how an authorizing official looks at it, it goes right back to observability. It's understanding what are the inputs and what are the outputs, and then looking at that key data in relation to the AI model in the context of the larger IT infrastructure, which only can happen with an observability layer that correlates telemetry from both that AI model, as well as all the applications, network devices, to help different constituencies make sense of it.
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9: Welcome back to the Federal Drive with Terry Gerton on Federal News Network. Changes to Washington, D.C.'s Temporary Assistance for Needy Families program sparked a debate about policy. A National Academy of Public Administration working group focused on something different, how the program was actually working for the people living with it. Here to discuss what those conversations revealed is Miles Murphy, Senior Manager for Research and Government Solutions at the National Academy of Public Administration. Miles, it's great to have you. Thank you so much for joining me today.
13: Oh, Terry, it's a pleasure to be here with you.
9: I want to start with this new report out from the National Academy of Public Administration. It deals with the 2025 Public Assistance Amendment Act, but not about the act itself, how the District of Columbia's Department of Human Services implemented it. Why was it so important to make that distinction as you began this work?
13: Well, I think the biggest distinction there is that there was a lot of frustration from many different groups when the budget process was going into place in D.C. No different from a lot of years, frankly, but that this year in particular, there were tremendous cuts to a lot of social programs and new requirements being put in place that had not been discussed for around a decade on the TANF program. The report details the longer history of how that all came into place, but that ultimately there were going to be drastic changes with regards to work requirements for, you know, SNAP and other things. But with TANF, we were looking in particular at an establishment of hardship policy, which is not something that had been formally put in place, but then also stricter sanctions on people who are not participating in TANF fully, as well as stepping down those that were beyond 60 months' time on TANF in the district, which is something that the district had not really been enforcing aggressively and, as you might imagine, does cause some challenges for both capacity of staff and funding.
9: As you went through this process, you convened a number of working groups, and what was interesting to me is you brought together customers, advocates, service providers, council staff, and agency officials. So it really is a pretty comprehensive mix. What did you hear there by getting all of those people together that a more traditional approach to this study might have missed?
13: Well, as you know from a lot of the Academy's work, we generally go with individual interviews or maybe small groups when we're trying to assess the situation, not because of lack of interest at the collective opinion, but because of we're trying to manage hundreds of interviews in a study. However, in this case, we were told by the district, DCDHS, that they wanted us to convene working groups and really bring in all of these stakeholders to have discussion, which we were ecstatic about, for one, because it lends to a lot more interesting, you know, insights whenever you have more people in the room that are providing opinions. And in this case, we had just about everyone that could be connected to the TANF program represented. We also, in addition to the working groups, made sure to touch base in those small groups and interviews too, so every stakeholder group was spoken with either as a group or individually as well, especially the customers of TANF. We, I believe, had three small group sessions spending 4.5 to 5 hours with over 50 individuals to hear as many perspectives as we could, and presented all of those at the first working group as well to try to ensure that everyone had their voice shared there, as many as we could allow at least. And I think the most significant things that came away from that was, one, that everyone agreed on things you wouldn't necessarily expect. For one, customers in the room and the working group very much were in favor of sanctions for people who are not participating. We can't say that that opinion holds writ large amongst the TANF population, but there was no really objection to sanctions being used for those that are not participating in the program, because those participating want the program to work, want the program to function for them, and want to be successful and acknowledge that they're following the program and don't appreciate, you know, that others are not following the rules of the program. And then the other, I think, really useful opportunity was a chance for the council members, not just their staff. We had three council members there as well. They were able to sit in and listen and hear directly from customers, customers speaking to agency staff who were able to respond appropriately, and customers speaking with the advocates in the room who are able to hear those perspectives, how agencies interpret it, and council members getting the front row view of that without having to be on the council in that formal capacity. So it was a really great learning opportunity for everyone. And then we all agreed that we missed a stakeholder group, because we had our tech providers there who are the liaisons getting people trained and to work opportunities, but we did not have the business community in the room. And we all sort of acknowledged it at the end that, gosh, we were missing a piece of this project. You know, we still, I believe, came away with great results, but it would have been even better if we could have had some of them featured as well.
9: Miles Murphy is Senior Manager, Research and Government Solutions at the National Academy of Public Administration. So, Miles, as you went through all of the listening and the working group sessions, did any one theme kind of rise above the rest? What surfaced most consistently?
13: Yes, communication and clarity. There was, from every stakeholder group, an impression, for one, that different impressions of what the 2025 Act required. Customers were hearing different things depending upon who they called, and that not every staff member at DHS knew exactly how it was going to be implemented, and that every DC agency that might have a touch point with TANF did not know exactly what was being put in place. So how is a customer or a tech provider supposed to successfully navigate these changes, even though they hadn't put it in place yet, but you know, these incoming changes, if they're getting different answers? And so that communication needs to go both directions, needs to be clear, needs to be consistent.
9: Was there anything that you think related to communication or any of the other findings that would have been different if you'd had the business community better represented in your groups?
13: I think that the business community may not have necessarily improved communication, consistency, or clarity, though it would have given another opportunity for DHS to ensure the message is being shared effectively with everyone. The business community not being there was more that we need to find better opportunities to provide people on TANF and other workforce-related programs job opportunities that meet their skill sets, that are interesting, and that lead to careers and are not just more one-off job opportunities satisfying requirements. And that's where, you know, connecting with these business leaders that are part of the TEP program or that aren't is going to help make the program more effective.
9: Does that get to the implementation capacity finding? That was certainly a priority in the report.
13: Yes and no. You know, obviously the goal of the TANF program and similar workforce programs is to help people find jobs and move themselves out of situations where they need those social services. However, the implementation capacity of, you know, DHS and the DC agencies associated with it is very much controlled by their own workforce, their own funding, their own time commitments, and, you know, that clear, consistent communication across the board. The implementation will be a challenge for any changes to TANF, because you have a population of people that are already stressed in a number of different ways, and it is difficult to communicate everything perfectly to everyone coming from so many different backgrounds and challenges.
9: Miles Murphy is a Senior Manager, Research and Government Solutions at the National Academy of Public Administration. Miles, thanks so much for walking us through this really important report.
13: No, it was my absolute pleasure, Terry.
9: We'll post this interview and a link to the report at federalnewsnetwork.com/Federal Drive. 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Still to come, millions of people are doing exactly what policymakers say they should do, working, but many of them still qualify for public assistance. But first, building more homes and building more affordable homes are not always the same thing. 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
1: On today's Federal Newscast, the Trump administration's overhauls of the Education Department are coming under more scrutiny. Lawmakers, union officials, and former employees assembled outside the Capitol building yesterday to urge the administration to halt the department's dismantling. Speakers at the conference emphasized that education grants and workforce expertise are critical to public schools nationwide. The department has recently lost nearly half of its career workforce. Homeland Security Secretary Mark Wayne Mullen is not happy with a judge's recent decision on workforce cuts at the Federal Emergency Management Agency.
14: Speaking in Omaha, Nebraska on Monday, Mullen criticized U.S. District Judge Susan Ilston's ruling that Department of Homeland Security officials unlawfully directed a 50% workforce cut at FEMA.
15: When some federal judge tries to come in and tells us how many people we have to have on staff, yet they're not in the building, they're not running the agency, is laughable. Stay in your lane, deal with law.
14: Ilston found officials violated a post-Hurricane Katrina law designed to insulate FEMA from political decisions made at DHS headquarters. Justin Doubleday, Federal News Network.
1: And Air Force and Space Force leaders say starting another year without a fresh defense budget in place is making it harder to achieve a generational overhaul of military technology. Though officials are glad to avoid another government shutdown, a stopgap spending bill only allows the armed forces to spend money they were given for the previous year. Find these stories and more at federalnewsnetwork.com. I'm Eric White.
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9: Welcome back to the Federal Drive with Terry Girton on Federal News Network. For years, policymakers have searched for ways to make housing more affordable. One thing Tank argues the problem isn't simply a shortage of homes, but a shortage of affordable starter homes and a housing system that struggles to build them at scale. Here to expand on that proposal is Alex Jaquez, Senior Vice President of Policy, Advocacy, and Research at Groundwork Collaborative. Alex, thanks so much for joining me today. It's really great to have you on the show.
0: Thanks for having me. Looking forward to it.
9: You have an interesting take on the housing crisis. These days, when people talk about affordable housing, they're really talking about affordability. But your recent report focuses specifically on starter homes. What data are you seeing that tells you that starter homes are the real challenge in the market?
0: We have obviously an overall housing shortage in the United States. We have a housing market that in many places is fundamentally broken. But I think if you look at what we colloquially call the starter home, we've seen a real degradation in the asset that is the purchase for most families, or at least used to be, and is really what people think of when they think of the American dream. And we've seen the square footage of houses, the average house on sale, just continue to rise and rise and rise until we got to a point now where the starter homes, or homes under about 1,200 or 1,400 square feet, make up just about 1 in 10 or 1 in 20 new homes. And that is pricing way too many early families in particular out of the market. Zillow found that starter homes can cost over $1 million in 242 cities. And if you look at just the median existing home right now, upwards of $440,000, that is far, far above what most people can pay. So if you're a young family or you want to start a family, you are thinking about moving into your first modest home that you can build on and you can invest in and you can use as a stepping stone to that American dream, you're really priced out. And so we have a model that we really think can help revitalize the starter home that was a cornerstone of the U.S. experience for so long.
9: A lot of folks in this policy space will say more housing of any kind is the solution. Some people argue for apartments and condos and denser development. Why do you think those approaches are insufficient to solve the problem you just described?
0: Yeah, we think they are necessary, but not sufficient. And we fully support smart zoning reform. We believe that we need to be financing our housing stack better so that the public and federal and state governments are able to bring down the costs of owning or renting a home in many places. But we understand that it's not going to fix every problem in the market. And particularly those who are focused on land use are often looking at urban or more densely populated cities where zoning regulation has made it harder to build new homes or to make duplexes or fourplexes into existing lots. However, there are 30-40% of the country who lives in areas where land is not the constraint. Land is pretty cheap. If you look at rural areas or some of the deindustrialized cities and suburban areas in the Midwest and in the South, what you'll find is that the land is cheap, but it still doesn't make sense to develop because the income and the demand isn't there. And so in those places in particular, we think are particularly well suited for the type of government subsidized single family home that can build demand and that can provide affordable housing in those areas.
9: There are a number of government programs in this space already. You mentioned government subsidies. We have federally subsidized loans. We have zoning permissions. We have housing assistance programs. Why are those not having the necessary market effect that you think they should be?
0: Well, part of it is the scale. And it's simply that while we do spend billions of dollars primarily through the low income housing tax credit, that's primarily the way that we build affordable housing in the country, we strongly believe that we need more public funding in the capital stack. And a paper that we put out about a year ago looks at how housing is actually financed. And because most, if not all, of our housing is added by private developers, their investors need fixed returns. They need 20% returns in many places. Equity investors need to see their investment paying off to be able to take the risk. the federal government coming in and providing low-cost loans or low-cost grants or no-cost grants can reduce that rate of return to the point where these projects can actually pencil. So we believe that that's a critical tool to be able to build more housing of all kinds. And I think part of the problem is that the low-income tax credit, first of all, not enough of it actually reaches the homes it's trying to build. Too much of it is kind of siphoned away by middlemen, by securitizers, by syndicators who are financing the building of the housing, but take, we believe, too much off the top to actually get the full value of the credit towards building affordable housing. So part of the answer is the right tools, getting the right tools in place, and then part of it is actually the scale to meet the challenge that we have.
9: Alex Jaquez is Senior Vice President of Policy, Advocacy, and Research at the Groundwork Collaborative. Alex, your proposal relies heavily on factory-built housing. We have factory-built housing today. Maybe it's not always thought of as the place to start with your home ownership adventure. What is it about the private market that hasn't responded with more factory-built homes to meet the demand that you're talking about?
0: There's a couple of issues right now with the factory-built housing market, and these have been decades long. We are not the first to think that manufacturing

0: building and siting these homes. The chassis rule was actually just changed in the recently passed Road to Housing Act, and the Housing and Urban Development Department is in the process of rulemaking that will hopefully smooth that regulatory hurdle over. But really, we think part of the issue is demand. And when you are building factory-built housing, you need that housing to come out of a factory. And for a factory to be able to be profitable, it needs to get to scale. And houses in the United States are produced and built on a extremely bespoke basis. Even in, you know, subdivisions, sometimes the housing can look completely different, one right next to another, depending on the builder and the developer and who is designing it. But if we think that to be able to get these factories up and running into a scale where we can actually make a difference in new single family homes, you need an upfront commitment to get the capital invested into these factories to be able to meet it. And so that's why our proposal, we propose that the government guarantee demand for about 500,000 factory built homes. And we take them basically into delivery ourselves and sell them to prospective homeowners in a mixed land trust model that has been done in cities and states. And we think that one big bulk buyer is a way that we can get these factories up to scale and running.
1: So you're describing a very interesting market, both on the supply side and the demand side. So on the supply side, you want a guaranteed order of 500,000 homes over 8 years so that manufacturers will actually agree to build them. You need a homeowner demand to actually sell them, even if the government takes ownership in the middle. What about that potential homeowner education process would convince someone that that is exactly the place they want to start their first home?
0: The affordability is really, I think, where the process starts. And I think the replicability with the way that normal homes are financed. You go to a bank, you get a mortgage. Those mortgage documents are quite long, involve many signatures, but it's basically the same no matter what bank you go to. In the manufactured housing space right now, they have many different bespoke financial products to loan and finance loans to homeowners because they haven't been standardized. They're not securitized. They don't get bought by the big Fannie Mae and Freddie Mac, like the regular 30-year home mortgages. So we think, again, this is a scale problem. If you have enough demand in the market, you are able to process enough mortgages that they can be a reliable and standard product, but then again drives the cost of actually financing the home down. And once you have a replicable product that ordinary loan servicers can understand and they can get out to people, it's not necessarily you would go to a government building and apply for a mortgage at the DMV, right? But you would work with the financial institutions in a community, partner with the banks that people already know and trust to be able to service these loans.
1: Alex Jaquez is Senior Vice President of Policy, Advocacy, and Research at the Groundwork Collaborative. Thanks so much for joining me today.
0: Thanks so much for having me. This is great.
1: 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Coming up next, millions of people are doing exactly what policymakers say they should do, working, but many of them still qualify for public assistance. 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
3: For today's federal newscast, the Pentagon is simplifying accounting and compliance requirements to make it easier for commercial firms to do business with the department. The department will move away from government-unique cost accounting standards to generally accepted accounting principles, more commonly known as GAAP, to make the accounting more similar to the commercial sector. In a memo released on Tuesday, Deputy Defense Secretary Steve Feinberg said the DoD will ask suppliers

0: for the cost and pricing information they already keep when necessary to foster transparency and fairness. The new memo appears to walk back the language from the recent directive that suggested the Pentagon would install its own software in company data systems to pull cost information directly. And the House Veterans Affairs Committee is compelling the two leaders of the software giant Oracle to testify on December 10th. Lawmakers sent subpoenas to Oracle Chairman Larry Ellison and co-CEO Mike Sicilia after they refused to show up at a September 2nd hearing on the implementation of the electronic health record system at the Department of Veterans Affairs. Committee members from both sides of the aisle were frustrated that Oracle didn't explain the status of the program and why it needed potentially an extra 3 years and almost $17 billion more from VA to complete the rollout. An email to Oracle seeking comment wasn't immediately returned. Find these stories and more at federalnewsnetwork.com. I'm Eric White.
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9: Welcome back to the Federal Drive with Terry Girton on Federal News Network. A new report from the Government Accountability Office looked at workers receiving Medicaid and SNAP and found many are employed, often full-time, and frequently work for large employers. We'll discuss what the data show and what conclusions they do and don't support with Kathy Lahren, Director on the Education, Workforce, and Income Security Team at GAO. Kathy, thank you so much for joining me today. It's really great to have you on the show.
10: Happy to be here.
9: You recently issued a report on federal safety net programs that updates work you first published years ago. As you were recalculating and reassessing these programs, especially Medicaid and SNAP, what did you find that had changed in the intervening years?
10: So our report looked at the extent to which adults who are enrolled in two public assistance programs, Medicaid and SNAP, are working. And we also looked at who they're working for in 11 states. And what we found is that there are a lot of people who are working and working full time, and they are still eligible for public assistance programs. That was a consistent finding from years ago, and it continues to hold true today.
9: So that seems to be counter to the normal narrative about people who are on these programs, that they aren't working, that they should be in the labor force. There's a lot of new legislation designed around work requirements. But if they're working full schedules, what is that? How does that compare to folks who aren't working with these benefits?
10: There is a misperception that adults who are enrolled in public assistance programs are not working. And our analysis really challenges that assumption. It shows that about half of all adults that are enrolled in Medicaid or who lived in a household that received SNAP worked at some point during the year. And of those who were working, about two-thirds of those on Medicaid and about 70% of those on SNAP worked full-time for at least part of the year in 2024. So it really does fly in the face of some of those misperceptions.
9: What did you find about the concentration of industries and occupations where these folks consistently showed up?
10: Yeah, we found that most people who are working and participating in these programs work for private sector employers, and the jobs are concentrated in certain industries. These include food service, food preparation, hospitality, transportation, retail sales, just to give some examples.
9: As you looked across the industries, did you see any changes in the trends from your previous work?
10: We saw a lot of the same names, but one trend we noticed is an increase in the number of people who were either working for a ride-sharing company or for an app-based delivery company. Both of those were much more heavily represented.
9: Why is that important as you're looking at who's eligible for public assistance?
10: People who are working in these industries, it's not clear if they are even making the minimum wage because they shoulder a lot of the costs of their employment, including the costs of their car, their gas, their car insurance. So once that is added up, it's not clear that these people are even making minimum wage.
9: So then what does that tell us about where dependence on these programs is showing up in the labor market?
10: I think what it really highlights is the wage levels in these industries are very low. Because in order to participate in Medicaid or SNAP, an individual's income has to be below a certain threshold. And that threshold is not that far above the poverty line. So people who are working, even if they're working 40 hours a week, 52 weeks a year, if they're making the federal minimum wage, they are still eligible for these programs. People are having to rely on these programs to make ends meet.
9: Kathy Lahren is a director on the Education, Workforce, and Income Security team at the Government Accountability Office. Kathy, when you looked at the data across, you said, 11 states, you found the same large employers repeatedly showing up across those states. Tell us a little bit more about that finding.
10: Yeah, so when we looked at the companies that employ the largest number of Medicaid and SNAP recipients, we saw some widely recognized names, including companies that are in the top 50 of Fortune 500 companies. So these are names like Walmart, Amazon, McDonald's. Those are the names that we saw when we previously did this work, and those companies continue to be large employers of people who are enrolled in these programs.
9: What should policymakers conclude from those kinds of findings?
10: I think really the bottom line is large employers are paying their employees low enough wages that they are still eligible for public assistance programs. And one of the responses that we have heard from large employers is that their employees are working part-time or they're working for them as a second job. But in order to be eligible for public assistance programs, all wages are included. So even if people are piecing together multiple part-time jobs, overall their incomes remain below the eligibility thresholds for these programs.
9: So as we're thinking about the labor market and minimum wage, are there policies that this data do support or policies that this data doesn't support?
10: It really is, as you said, it's a policy decision. So we don't make any judgments about that, but we believe that this information is critical for policymakers as they are making decisions on issues such as the minimum wage.
9: So is this really an industry story? Is it an individual employer story? Is it a salary story, a wage story? What is going on in the labor market that is allowing this problem, this low wage problem, to persist?
10: Yeah, I think what this really comes back to is a reminder that most of the people who are participating in Medicaid and SNAP who are able to work are in fact working. And yet, even if they work full-time, a full-time schedule, they're still eligible for these programs. So it really is related. The issue is their income level.
9: Kathy, a lot of recent policymaking around these two programs seems to assume that the majority of beneficiaries are able to work, not working, and just taking advantage of public benefits. What does your data really tell you about that group of people?
10: So our data tells us that most of those people are already working. Some adults who are receiving Medicaid and SNAP are not working for legitimate reasons that they are unable to work. They're either elderly or they're disabled and unable to work. And so it's not clear whether, say, requiring more Medicaid and SNAP recipients to work is going to result in a lot more people working. Because of those who can work, most are already working.
9: That is so helpful. And then as we take together all of the data that's in this report, you've lived with it closely as you've done the assessment. How do you want it to shape or change the conversation we're having around these two programs?
10: Really, I think the most important contribution of this report is challenging that assumption. The assumption that most adults who are receiving public assistance are not working. Our data shows the opposite, that most adults who are receiving these programs are in the labor force. And of those who are working, most are working a full-time schedule.
9: So we really need to get after the salary levels in the market to change the outcomes.
10: It is the salary levels that makes these people eligible for these programs.
9: Kathy Lahren is a director on the Education, Workforce, and Income Security team at the Government Accountability Office. Kathy, thanks so much for sharing this really important report with us today.
10: Thank you so much for having me.
9: We'll post this interview and a link to the report at federalnewsnetwork.com/Federal Drive. 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Up next, the top national headlines from ABC News and the Federal Newscast. I'm Terry Gerton. 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
7: Today's Innovation in Government report highlights the government's IT modernization opportunities. Chris Arroyo, a regional director at Datadog, says artificial intelligence has fundamentally changed the way agencies meet their mission.
11: An AI model is probabilistic, and it runs based off a statistical model that forecasts or predicts what the response should be based off the input and the underlying data that lives in that vector database. And how, as an authorizing official, do you ensure that that is secure to deploy? So when we're thinking about how an authorizing official looks at it, it goes right back to observability. It's understanding what are the inputs and what are the outputs, and then looking at that key data in relation to the AI model in the context of the larger IT infrastructure, which only can happen with an observability layer that correlates telemetry from both that AI model, as well as all the applications, network devices, to help different constituencies make sense of it.
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23: From ABC News, I'm
0: Sherry Preston. Tragedy in Los Angeles. Three people killed in a bus crash, then three more killed when a news chopper covering that story went down. ABC's Trevor Ault is in L.A. with more on the local NBC affiliate who lost two journalists.
1: KNBC confirmed its news chopper had gone down.
2: We've been telling you that we've been piecing it together here. We knew it was a news chopper. We knew we'd lost contact with our people out there. And we've just received the confirmation that, in fact, News Chopper 4 went down just before 7 o'clock tonight in Chatsworth.
1: KNBC is identifying those on board as Angel City Air reporter Ileana Marino and experienced pilot George Marcino.
0: A third person on the ground was also killed when the helicopter crashed. The Federal Reserve is expected to raise interest rates for the first time in 3 years later today when its September meeting comes to a close. On Wall Street, here's ABC Chief Business Correspondent Rebecca Jarvis.
23: President Trump has been pressuring the Federal Reserve for years to lower interest rates. Now the president's appointment, Kevin Warsh, is at the helm of the Fed. He and his team will have to make this pivotal decision today, and the markets are anticipating an interest rate hike. That would make borrowing more expensive, but it would hopefully put pressure on many of those consumer prices.
0: One thing consumers are paying a lot more for is gasoline. Gas Buddy says it's averaging $4.26 a gallon. Diesel now at a record high $6.30 a gallon. You know who uses diesel? All those semi drivers you see on the highway.
24: If you had one of these big transport trucks that passed you on the road on February 28th, it was hauling about $30,000 worth of fuel. Tomorrow, that same truck is hauling about $50,000. So that's pretty considerable inflation.
0: Oil analyst Tom Kloza. Amid the U.S.-Canada trade war, the European Union is proposing making Canada the EU's first associate member. This is ABC News.
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0: Something called the Protect College Sports Act has passed the House and is now headed to the Senate. ABC's Sophie Flay.
27: The reforms come amid legal challenges over the rules governing college athletics. The Protect College Sports Act would make several changes, including setting compensation rules around players' name, image, and likeness payments, giving athletes 5 years of eligibility, generally allowing one transfer, and providing protections for scholarships and health care.
0: To regulate or not to regulate artificial intelligence, Meta chief Mark Zuckerberg is the latest saying he supports independent evaluations in AI development, but others say the guardrails are premature. ABC's Luz Pena has more on a conference held in Silicon Valley on Tuesday.
28: Interviewing Anthropic's CEO Dario Amodei, who has been increasingly vocal about the speed of AI.
29: What's your biggest shock about where we are right now?
30: You know, it's been the pace of the progress.
28: NVIDIA CEO Jensen Huang pushed for more safety measures.
30: If you build a product or a service and you're not confident in its functionality, capability, or safety, then don't release it.
28: Jensen took a strong stance, saying there was no need for new laws to regulate AI.
0: Dozens of new features are launching on Meta's platforms, including Instagram and Facebook, but to get them, you're going to have to pay. The company introducing a subscription program called Meta One, which will include more access to AI. Prices start at $3 a month. Sherry Preston, ABC News.
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3: On today's federal newscast, the Trump administration's overhauls of the Education Department are coming under more scrutiny. Lawmakers, union officials, and former employees assembled outside the Capitol building yesterday to urge the administration to halt the department's dismantling. Speakers at the conference emphasized that education grants and workforce expertise are critical to public schools nationwide. The department has recently lost nearly half of its career workforce. Agency spending on paid administrative leave surged sixfold last year. Federal News Network's Drew Friedman explains why.
4: That 435% increase in paid leave costs was largely due to the Trump administration's deferred resignation program. In total, the Government Accountability Office estimated that agencies spent $6.7 billion on salaries for employees who took the DRP. But because of limitations in the data, GAO says it's impossible to tell how much was actually spent or how much was potentially saved by the separation program. Drew Friedman, Federal News Network.
3: An Air Force and Space Force leader say starting another year without a fresh defense budget in place is making it harder to achieve a generational overhaul of military technology. Though officials are glad to avoid another government shutdown, a stopgap spending bill only allows the armed forces to spend money they were given for the previous year. That's affecting everything from the speed of modernization to improvements for military dorms. Find these stories and more at federalnewsnetwork.com. I'm Eric White.
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6: Welcome to The Federal Drive on Federal News Network. It's Wednesday, September 16th. I'm your host, Terry Gerton, and I'm glad you're here. Coming up on this hour of The Federal Drive, people who benefit from a government program often know things the people who designed it don't. Plus, building more homes and building more affordable homes are not always the same thing. Those stories and much more ahead during this hour of The Federal Drive. We begin with this. Fears about the risk of artificial intelligence continue to dominate conversations in Washington. Those concerns include the potential for AI to enable devastating cyber attacks. But government cyber leaders are urging organizations to focus on basic security practices rather than chasing new tools and technologies. Federal News Network's Justin Doubleday reports.
7: A fresh wave of AI fears has gripped Washington, sparked by warnings from officials at leading AI companies. But as policymakers consider guardrails and other protections, top cyber officials say AI hasn't necessarily created entirely new cybersecurity challenges. Instead, officials speaking at the Billington Cybersecurity Conference in Washington last week said AI is accelerating age-old challenges like software patching and vulnerability remediation. National Cyber Director Sean Cairncross.
8: What it's done is it's dragged to the surface problems that have been latent in this space for decades. There's been under-resourcing and deprioritization of basic cyber hygiene and cybersecurity. You don't necessarily need the newest, sexiest tool. You need to clean up the basics in a lot of these enterprises. And so that needs to be raised to the top of the chain in everyone's organization. The CEOs of every enterprise out there ought to be investing in this today, right now.
7: While AI is quickening the pace and scale of cyber attacks in some cases, leaders say hackers continue to find success targeting basic weaknesses in critical networks. Andrew McClure is director of the Office of Cybersecurity, Energy Security, and Emergency Response at the Energy Department.
9: As much as we talk about evolving and sophisticated attacks, much of what we see is really foundational technologies. Rotating the ability to fend against what are rudimentary attacks, rotating default passwords, not connecting, disconnecting your OT systems from your IT systems. Those are problems that fundamentally have been solved from a technology perspective, and it's around people and process to help implement.
7: Frontier AI models have advanced rapidly over the past 18 months in their ability to find and exploit cyber vulnerabilities. Leading AI labs have been working with government agencies and industry on vulnerability clearinghouses to address AI-discovered bugs and exploits. Rajiv Gupta, head of the Canadian Center for Cybersecurity, says offensive AI tools could also be used to help improve defenses first.
10: It's an amazing opportunity for us to deploy those same offensive tools to scan our own networks, to understand the basics, to understand the gaps that haven't been done you know, organizations have been touching, like, only the most critical vulnerabilities because that's what they can afford to do, and then leaving the others sitting there is debt that's been accumulating for decades at this point in time. So, you know, how do we actually take advantage of those similar offensive, you'd call them AI capabilities, to make sure that the basics are done and that the risks of the gaps in the basics is really clearly articulated so that organizations focus on it?
7: While cyber leaders say defensive AI and automation are needed to keep up with attackers, they warned against the urge to believe AI agents can simply be deployed to solve an organization's cybersecurity weaknesses. Army Lieutenant General Paul Stanton is director of the Defense Information Systems Agency.
11: We all better understand the fundamentals such that when we do employ agentic-based capabilities, we understand the constraint model, we understand the modifications, we understand the second and third order impacts. Let me be clear. We must automate. We must use agentic capabilities. But we have to set the conditions ahead of time. And if you don't have the fundamentals, go back to your self-study, your self-improvement, to make sure that you do.
7: Government leaders also emphasize that cyber standards are crucial to securing the use of AI across enterprises. Stephanie Crow is head of the Australian Cybersecurity Center within the Australian Signals Directorate. She said AI models need to be deployed with specific security harnesses.
12: We are having a lot of conversations around how do we make sure that those standards are really clear, how do we encourage safe and secure adoption of AI for those purposes. But again, going back to network owners, the basics is the way that you stop some of those unintended consequences emerging.
7: Staying ahead of AI-enabled cyber risk will require organizations to be swift but not hasty. That's according to Catriona Robinson, Deputy Director General for Cybersecurity at New Zealand's National Cybersecurity Center.
13: Resist the breathless rush to grab the sexy new tools. Think about your own business, the outcomes you need to achieve, and the tools that you can use to achieve those outcomes. Resist the thoughtless assumption that inputs equals outcomes. Don't talk about how many tokens you've spent, how many millions of dollars you're going to need to blow. Think about what the task is in front of you, and your technical leaders can help you with that, and then where to go to get tools to achieve the outcome that you're looking for.
7: Justin Doubleday, Federal News Network.
6: 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Up next, people who benefit from a government program often know things the people who designed it don't. This is The Federal Drive with Terry Girton on Federal News Network.
3: On today's Federal Newscast, the Air Force Academy in Colorado will continue to be a key source of new Space Force officers, even as NASA launches a new Space Academy. It's according to a top Space Force official. But the Space Academy could also send a steady stream of civilian workers to the Space Force, which heavily relies on their deep technical expertise for its complex missions. As Congress pushes to eliminate the Space Development Agency as an independent organization, its director said he has some concerns, but not too many. GP Sandhu told reporters that as long as the agency is able to keep some of its unique authorities, such as special hiring and original classification authorities, the move would be just a name change. While it's still unclear what the final language in the annual defense bill will look like, Sandhu said it is possible Congress will dissolve the organization. And the National Institute of Standards and Technology has updated guidelines for protecting online identity and access tokens from being misused. Tokens are a key digital tool for securing access to online platforms and services, but hackers can steal, forge, and otherwise misuse them to pull off cyber attacks. NIST's publication, finalized this week, includes updates for protecting cryptographic keys. It also features new considerations for handling artificial intelligence and the migration to post-quantum cryptography. Find these stories and more at federalnewsnetwork.com. I'm Eric White.
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6: Welcome back to the Federal Drive with Terry Girton on Federal News Network. Changes to Washington, D.C.'s Temporary Assistance for Needy Families program sparked a debate about policy. A National Academy of Public Administration working group focused on something different, how the program was actually working for the people living with it. Here to discuss what those conversations revealed is Miles Murphy, Senior Manager for Research and Government Solutions at the National Academy of Public Administration. Miles, it's great to have you. Thank you so much for joining me today.
21: Oh, Terry, it's a pleasure to be here with you.
6: I want to start with this new report out from the National Academy of Public Administration. It deals with the 2025 Public Assistance Amendment Act, but not about the act itself, how the District of Columbia's Department of Human Services implemented it. Why was it so important to make that distinction as you began this work?
21: Well, I think the biggest distinction there is that there was a lot of frustration from many different groups when the budget process was going into place in D.C. No different from a lot of years, frankly, but that this year in particular, there were tremendous cuts to a lot of social programs and new requirements being put in place that had not been discussed for around a decade on the TANF program. The report details the longer history of how that all came into place, but that ultimately there were going to be drastic changes with regards to work requirements for, you know, SNAP and other things. But with TANF, we were looking in particular at an establishment of hardship policy, which is not something that had been formally put in place, but then also stricter sanctions on people who are not participating in TANF fully, as well as stepping down those that were beyond 60 months' time on TANF in the district, which is something that the district had not really been enforcing aggressively and, as you might imagine, does cause some challenges for both capacity of staff and funding.
6: As you went through this process, you convened a number of working groups, and what was interesting to me is you brought together customers, advocates, service providers, council staff, and agency officials. So it really is a pretty comprehensive mix. What did you hear there by getting all of those people together that a more traditional approach to this study might have missed?
21: Well, as you know from a lot of the Academy's work, we generally go with individual interviews or maybe small groups when we're trying to assess the situation, not because of lack of interest at the collective opinion, but because of we're trying to manage hundreds of interviews in a study. However, in this case, we were told by the district, DCDHS, that they wanted us to convene working groups and really bring in all of these stakeholders to have discussion, which we were ecstatic about, for one, because it lends to a lot more interesting, you know, insights whenever you have more people in the room that are providing opinions. And in this case, we had just about everyone that could be connected to the TANF program represented. We also, in addition to the working groups, made sure to touch base in those small groups and interviews too, so every stakeholder group was spoken with either as a group or individually as well, especially the customers of TANF. We, I believe, had three small group sessions, spending 4.5 to 5 hours with over 50 individuals to hear as many perspectives as we could, and presented all of those at the first working group as well to try to ensure that everyone had their voice shared there, as many as we could allow at least. And I think the most significant things that came away from that was, one, that everyone agreed on things you wouldn't necessarily expect. For one, customers in the room and the working group very much were in favor of sanctions for people who are not participating. We can't say that that opinion holds writ large amongst the TANF population, but there was no really objection to sanctions being used for those that are not participating in the program, because those participating want the program to work, want the program to function for them, and want to be successful and acknowledge that they're following the program and don't appreciate, you know, that others are not following the rules of the program. And then the other, I think, really useful opportunity was a chance for the council members, not just their staff. We had three council members there as well. They were able to sit in and listen and hear directly from customers speaking to agency staff who were able to respond appropriately, and customers speaking with the advocates in the room who are able to hear those perspectives, how agencies interpret it, and council members getting the front row view of that without having to be on the council in that formal capacity. So it was a really great learning opportunity for everyone. And then we all agreed that we missed a stakeholder group, because we had our TEP providers there, who are the liaisons getting people trained and to work opportunities, but we did not have the business community in the room. And we all sort of acknowledged it at the end that, gosh, we were missing a piece of this project. You know, we still, I believe, came away with great results, but it would have been even better if we could have had some of them featured as well.
6: Miles Murphy is Senior Manager, Research and Government Solutions at the National Academy of Public Administration. So, Miles, as you went through all of the listening and the working group sessions, did any one theme kind of rise above the rest? What surfaced most consistently?
21: Yes. Communication and clarity. There was, from every stakeholder group, an impression, for one, that different impressions of what the 2025 Act required. Customers were hearing different things depending upon who they called, and that not every staff member at DHS knew exactly how it was going to be implemented, and that every DC agency that might have a touch point with TANF did not know exactly what was being put in place. So how is a customer or a TEP provider supposed to successfully navigate these changes, even though they hadn't put in place yet, but, you know, these incoming changes, if they're getting different answers? And so that communication needs to go both directions, needs to be clear, needs to be consistent.
6: Was there anything that you think related to communication or any of the other findings that would have been different if you'd had the business community better represented in your groups?
21: I think that the business community may not have necessarily improved communication, consistency, or clarity, though it would have given another opportunity for DHS to ensure the message is being shared effectively with everyone. The business community not being there was more that we need to find better opportunities to provide people on TANF and other workforce-related programs job opportunities that meet their skill sets, that are interesting, and that lead to careers, and are not just more one-off job opportunities satisfying requirements. And that's where, you know, connecting with these business leaders that are part of the TEP program or that aren't is going to help make the program more effective.
6: Does that get to the implementation capacity finding? That was certainly a priority in the report.
21: Yes and no. You know, Obviously, the goal of the TANF program and similar workforce programs is to help people find jobs and move themselves out of situations where they need those social services. However, the implementation capacity of, you know, DHS and the DC agencies associated with it is very much controlled by their own workforce, their own funding, their own time commitments, and, you know, that clear, consistent communication across the board. The implementation will be a challenge for any changes to TANF because you have a population of people that are already stressed in a number of different ways, and it is difficult to communicate everything perfectly to everyone coming from so many different backgrounds and challenges.
6: As you've gone through the report, did you see then from DC DHS an indication that they might be willing to put more of the budget behind this to improve capacity?
21: I know that DC DHS would love to have more budget behind it, though only so much within their control. I will say that they were, even before we made it, I think, to the final working group or shortly thereafter, had already started taking some of the recommendations that they were hearing in the room and we discussed, including in the report, and starting acted on them. The websites were being updated to more clearly express the potential upcoming changes of the act, and they were working on notifications to go out to customers and really putting a lot of time into providing a much more clear and robust hardship policy for customers and their own staff to navigate.
6: That's a great indication of how well the report hit the target for DC DHS. But let's talk about this a little more broadly, because while this report focuses on TANF in the district, many agencies at state and local governments, as well as the federal level, struggle with implementing difficult policy changes. So what lessons from this effort do you think apply beyond the TANF program?
21: An excellent question. I think that first and foremost, there's a lot of consistency across these programs that communication is a key factor. A lot of policy is written not necessarily behind closed doors, but not with every stakeholder involved. And then it is implemented by staff that are generally more expert than their colleagues who are working on other programs or people who actually will administer these programs at the federal, state, local, or even sometimes nonprofit level. And so what you see from this is when everyone was in the room communicating, they were hearing that there's still confusion on things that everyone thought was clear, that there's still misinterpretation of what this means based on who's hearing it and how it's being said. And that just because the policy sounds really good on paper and that everyone in the room of experts agrees doesn't necessarily mean that it's going to be implemented correctly, effectively, or elicit the outcomes that you're hoping for or that some of these programs are required to meet. And that's actually something that some of the experts we spoke with at the APHSA, as well as the Urban Institute, said, is that there are some TANF programs that are trying to do things different and innovative, but when you scale them up, they're not necessarily getting the outcomes that they need at the scale that they need in order to satisfy program requirements. And so it's then again a budget issue. You only receive so much federal funding. How much do you dedicate to TANF to explore things that are not actually addressing the program outcomes that the federal government expects? Not that they're not getting results, but they're not getting the outcomes they're necessarily desired.
6: Miles Murphy is a senior manager, Research and Government Solutions at the National Academy of Public Administration. Miles, thanks so much for walking us through this really important report.
21: No, it was my absolute pleasure, Terry.
6: We'll post this interview and a link to the report at federalnewsnetwork.com/federaldrive. 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Still to come, millions of people are doing exactly what policymakers say they should do, working, but many of them still qualify for public assistance. But first, building more homes and building more affordable homes are not always the same thing. 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
3: On today's Federal Newscast, the Trump administration's overhauls of the Education Department are coming under more scrutiny. Lawmakers, union officials, and former employees assembled outside the Capitol building yesterday to urge the administration to halt the department's dismantling. Speakers at the conference emphasized that education grants and workforce expertise are critical to public schools nationwide. The department has recently lost nearly half of its career workforce. Homeland Security Secretary Mark Wayne Mullen is not happy with a judge's recent decision on workforce cuts at the Federal Emergency Management Agency.
7: Speaking in Omaha, Nebraska on Monday, Mullen criticized U.S. District Judge Susan Ilston's ruling that Department of Homeland Security officials unlawfully directed a 50% workforce cut at FEMA.
0: When some federal judge tries to come in and tells us how many people we have on staff, yet they're not in the building, they're not running the agency, is laughable. Stay in your lane, deal with law.
7: Ilston found officials violated a post-Hurricane Katrina law designed to insulate FEMA from political decisions made at DHS headquarters. Justin Doubleday, Federal News Network.
3: An Air Force and Space Force leaders say starting another year without a fresh defense budget in place is making it harder to achieve a generational overhaul of military technology. Though officials are glad to avoid another government shutdown, a stopgap spending bill only allows the armed forces to spend money they were given for the previous year. Find these stories and more at federalnewsnetwork.com. I'm Eric White.
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6: Welcome back to the Federal Drive with Terry Girton on Federal News Network. For years, policymakers have searched for ways to make housing more affordable. One think tank argues the problem isn't simply a shortage of homes, but a shortage of affordable starter homes and a housing system that struggles to build them at scale. Here to expand on that proposal is Alex Jaquez, Senior Vice President of Policy, Advocacy, and Research at Groundwork Collaborative. Alex, thanks so much for joining me today. It's really great to have you on the show.
32: Thanks for having me. Looking forward to it.
6: You have an interesting take on the housing crisis. These days, when people talk about affordable housing, they're really talking about affordability. But your recent report focuses specifically on starter homes. What data are you seeing that tells you that starter homes are the real challenge in the market?
32: We have obviously an overall housing shortage in the United States. We have a housing market that in many places is fundamentally broken. But I think if you look at what we colloquially call the starter home, we've seen a real degradation in the asset that is the purchase for most families, or at least used to be, and is really what people think of when they think of the American dream. And we've seen the square footage of houses, the average house on sale, just continue to rise and rise and rise until we got to a point now where the starter homes, or homes under about 1,200 or 1,400 square feet, make up just about 1 in 10 or 1 in 20 new homes. And that is pricing way too many early families in particular out of the market. Zillow found that starter homes can cost over $1 million in 242 cities. And if you look at just the median existing home right now, upwards of $440,000, that is far, far above what most people can pay. So if you're a young family or you want to start a family, you are thinking about moving into your first modest home that you can build on and you can invest in and you can use as a stepping stone to that American dream, you're really priced out. And so we have a model that we really think can help revitalize the starter home that was a cornerstone of the U.S. experience for so long.
1: A lot of folks in this policy space will say more housing of any kind is the solution. Some people argue for apartments and condos and denser development. Why do you think those approaches are insufficient to solve the problem you just described?
32: Yeah, we think they are necessary, but not sufficient. And we fully support smart zoning reform. We believe that we need to be financing our housing stack better so that the public and federal and state governments are able to bring down the costs of owning or renting a home in many places. But we understand that it's not going to fix every problem in the market. And particularly those who are focused on land use are often looking at urban or more densely populated cities where zoning regulation has made it harder to build new homes or to make duplexes or fourplexes into existing lots. However, there are 30-40% of the country who lives in areas where land is not the constraint. Land is pretty cheap. If you look at rural areas or some of the deindustrialized cities and suburban areas in the Midwest and in the South, what you'll find is that the land is cheap, but it still doesn't make sense to develop because the income and the demand isn't there. And so in those places in particular, we think are particularly well suited for the type of government subsidized single family home that can build demand and that can provide affordable housing in those areas.
1: There are a number of government programs in this space already. You mentioned government subsidies. We have federally subsidized loans. We have zoning permissions. We have housing assistance programs. Why are those not having the necessary market effect that you think they should be?
32: Well, part of it is the scale. And it's simply that while we do spend billions of dollars primarily through the low income housing tax credit, that's primarily the way that we build affordable housing in the country, we strongly believe that we need more public funding in the capital stack. And a paper that we put out about a year ago looks at how housing is actually financed. And because most, if not all, of our housing is added by private developers, their investors need fixed returns. They need 20% returns in many places. Equity investors need to see their investment paying off to be able to take the risk. The federal government coming in and providing low-cost loans or low-cost grants or no-cost grants can reduce that rate of return to the point where these projects can actually pencil. So we believe that that's a critical tool to be able to build more housing of all kinds. And I think part of the problem is that the low income tax credit, first of all, not enough of it actually reaches the homes it's trying to build. Too much of it is kind of siphoned away by middlemen, by securitizers, by syndicators who are financing the building of the housing, but take, we believe, too much off the top to actually get the full value of the credit towards building affordable housing. So part of it, part of the answer is the right tools, getting the right tools in place, and then part of it is actually the scale to meet the challenge that we have.
1: Alex Jaquez is Senior Vice President of Policy, Advocacy, and Research at the Groundwork Collaborative. Alex, your proposal relies heavily on factory-built housing. We have factory-built housing today. Maybe it's not always thought of as the place to start with your home ownership adventure. What is it about the private market that hasn't responded with more factory-built homes to meet the demand that you're talking about?
32: There's a couple of issues right now with the factory-built housing market, and these have been decades long. We are not the first to think that manufactured housing might be a critical part of the solution to the housing crisis. Way back in the 60s and 70s and 80s, they've studied different ways to bring manufactured housing to scale. And right now, we have the two issues are really the disadvantage that they're put at from a regulatory perspective. For a long, long time, the, you know,

0: And when you are building factory-built housing, you need that housing to come out of a factory. And for a factory to be able to be profitable, it needs to get to scale. And houses in the United States are produced and built on a extremely bespoke basis. Even in, you know, subdivisions, sometimes the housing can look completely different, one right next to another, depending on the builder and the developer, and who is designing it. But if we think that to be able to get these factories up and running into a scale where we can actually make a difference in new single-family homes, you need an upfront commitment to get the capital invested into these factories to be able to meet it. And so that's why our proposal, we propose that the government guarantee demand for about 500,000 factory-built homes, and we take them basically into delivery ourselves and sell them to prospective homeowners in a mixed land trust model that has been done in cities and states. And we think that one big bulk buyer is a way that we can get these factories up to scale and running.
1: So you're describing a very interesting market, both on the supply side and the demand side. So on the supply side, you want a guaranteed order of 500,000 homes over 8 years so that manufacturers will actually agree to build them. You need a homeowner demand to actually sell them, even if the government takes ownership in the middle. What about that potential homeowner education process would convince someone that that is exactly the place they want to start their first home?
0: Sure. The affordability is really, I think, where the process starts. And I think the replicability with the way that normal homes are financed. You go to a bank, you get a mortgage. They're, well, not these days. Those mortgage documents are quite long, involve many signatures, but it's basically the same no matter what bank you go to. In the manufactured housing space right now, they have many different bespoke financial products to loan and finance loans to homeowners because they haven't been standardized. They're not securitized. They don't get bought by the big Fannie Mae and Freddie Mac like the regular 30-year home mortgages. So we think, again, this is a scale problem. If you have enough demand in the market, you are able to process enough mortgages that they can be a reliable and standard product that then again drives the cost of actually financing the home down. And once you have a replicable product that ordinary loan servicers can understand and they can get out to people, it's not necessarily you would go to a, you know, a government building and apply for a mortgage at the DMV, right? But you would work with the financial institutions in a community, partner with the banks that people already know and trust to be able to service these loans.
1: Alex Jaquez is Senior Vice President of Policy, Advocacy, and Research at the Groundwork Collaborative. Thanks so much for joining me today.
0: Thanks so much for having me. This is great.
1: 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Coming up next, millions of people are doing exactly what policymakers say they should do, working, but many of them still qualify for public assistance. 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
2: Today's federal newscast. The Pentagon is simplifying accounting and compliance requirements to make it easier for commercial firms to do business with the department. The department will move away from government-unique cost accounting standards to generally accepted accounting principles, more commonly known as GAAP, to make the accounting more similar to the commercial sector. In a memo released on Tuesday, Deputy Defense Secretary Steve Feinberg said the DOD will ask suppliers for the cost and pricing information they already keep when necessary to foster transparency and fairness. The new memo appears to walk back the language from the recent directive that suggested the Pentagon would install its own software in company data systems to pull cost information directly. And the House Veterans Affairs Committee is compelling the two leaders of the software giant Oracle to testify on December 10th. Lawmakers sent subpoenas to Oracle Chairman Larry Ellison and co-CEO Mike Sicilia after they refused to show up at a September 2nd hearing on the implementation of the electronic health record system at the Department of Veterans Affairs. Committee members from both sides of the aisle were frustrated that Oracle didn't explain the status of the program and why it needed potentially an extra 3 years and almost $17 billion more from VA to complete the rollout. An email to Oracle seeking comment wasn't immediate.

0: 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I'm Eric White.
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0: Welcome back to The Federal Drive with Terry Girton on Federal News Network. A new report from the Government Accountability Office looked at workers receiving Medicaid and SNAP and found many are employed, often full-time, and frequently work for large employers. We'll discuss what the data show and what conclusions they do and don't support with Kathy Lahren, Director on the Education, Workforce, and Income Security Team at GAO. Kathy, thank you so much for joining me today. It's really great to have you on the show.
1: Happy to be here.
0: You recently issued a report on federal safety net programs that updates work you first published years ago. As you were recalculating and reassessing these programs, especially Medicaid and SNAP, what did you find that had changed in the intervening years?
1: So our report looked at the extent to which adults who are enrolled in two public assistance programs, Medicaid and SNAP, are working. And we also looked at who they're working for in 11 states. And what we found is that there are a lot of people who are working and working full time, and they are still eligible for public assistance programs. That was a consistent finding from years ago, and it continues to hold true today.
0: So that seems to be counter to the normal narrative about people who are on these programs, that they aren't working, that they should be in the labor force. There's a lot of new legislation designed around work requirements. But if they're working full schedules, what is that? How does that compare to folks who aren't working with these benefits?
1: There is a misperception that adults who are enrolled in public assistance programs are not working. And our analysis really challenges that assumption. It shows that about half of all adults that are enrolled in Medicaid or who lived in a household that received SNAP worked at some point during the year. And of those who were working, about two-thirds of those on Medicaid and about 70% of those on SNAP worked full-time for at least part of the year in 2024. So it really does fly in the face of some of those misperceptions.
0: What did you find about the concentration of industries and occupations where these folks consistently showed up?
1: Yeah, we found that most people who are working and participating in these programs work for private sector employers, and the jobs are concentrated in certain industries. These include food service, food preparation, hospitality, transportation, retail sales, just to give some examples.
0: As you looked across the industries, did you see any changes in the trends from your previous work?
1: We saw a lot of the same names, but one trend we noticed is an increase in the number of people who were either working for a ride-sharing company or for an app-based delivery company. Both of those were much more heavily represented.
0: Why is that important as you're looking at who's eligible for public assistance?
1: People who are working in these industries, it's not clear if they are even making the minimum wage because they shoulder a lot of the costs of their employment, including the costs of their car, their gas, their car insurance. So once that is added up, it's not clear that these people are even making minimum wage.
0: So then what does that tell us about where dependence on these programs is showing up in the labor market?
1: I think what it really highlights is the wage levels in these industries are very low because in order to participate in Medicaid or SNAP, an individual's income has to be below a certain threshold, and that threshold is not that far above the poverty line. So people who are working, even if they're working 40 hours a week, 52 weeks a year, if they're making the federal minimum wage, they are still eligible for these programs. People are having to rely on these programs to make ends meet.
0: Kathy Lahren is a director on the Education, Workforce, and Income Security Team at the Government Accountability Office. Kathy, when you looked at the data across, you said, 11 states, you found the same large employers repeatedly showing up across those states. Tell us a little bit more about that finding.
1: Yeah, so when we looked at the companies that employ the largest number of Medicaid and SNAP recipients, we saw some widely recognized names, including companies that are in the top 50 of Fortune 500 companies. So these are names like Walmart, Amazon, McDonald's. Those are the names that we saw when we previously did this work, and those companies continue to be large employers of people who are enrolled in these programs.
0: What should policymakers conclude from those kinds of findings?
1: I think really the bottom line is large employers are paying their employees low enough wages that they are still eligible for public assistance programs. And one of the responses that we have heard from large employers is that their employees are working part-time or they're working for them as a second job. But in order to be eligible for public assistance programs, all wages are included. So even if people are piecing together multiple part-time jobs, overall their incomes remain below the eligibility thresholds for these programs.
0: So as we're thinking about the labor market and minimum wage, are there policies that this data do support or policies that this data doesn't support?
1: It really is, as you said, it's a policy decision. So we don't make any judgments about that, but we believe that this information is critical for policymakers as they are making decisions on issues such as the minimum wage.
0: So is this really an industry story? Is it an individual employer story? Is it a salary story, a wage story? What is going on in the labor market that is allowing this problem, this low wage problem, to persist?
1: Yeah, I think what this really comes back to is a reminder that most of the people who are participating in Medicaid and SNAP who are able to work are in fact working. And yet, even if they work a full-time schedule, they're still eligible for these programs. So it really is related. The issue is their income level.
0: Kathy, a lot of recent policymaking around these two programs seems to assume that the majority of beneficiaries are able to work, not working, and just taking advantage of public benefits. What does your data really tell you about that group of people?
1: So our data tells us that most of those people are already working. Some adults who are receiving Medicaid and SNAP are not working for legitimate reasons that they are unable to work. They are either elderly or they're disabled and unable to work. And so it's not clear whether, say, requiring more Medicaid and SNAP recipients to work is going to result in a lot more people working. Because of those who can work, most are already working.
0: That is so helpful. And then as we take together all of the data that's in this report, you've lived with it closely as you've done the assessment. How do you want it to shape or change the conversation we're having around these two programs?
1: Really, I think the most important contribution of this report is challenging that assumption, the assumption that most adults who are receiving public assistance are not working. Our data shows the opposite, that most adults who are receiving these programs are in the labor force. And of those who are working, most are working a full-time schedule.
0: So we really need to get after the salary levels in the market to change the outcomes.
1: It is the salary levels that makes these people eligible for these programs.
0: Kathy Lahren is a director on the Education, Workforce, and Income Security team at the Government Accountability Office. Kathy, thanks so much for sharing this really important report with us today.
1: Thank you so much for having me.
0: We'll post this interview and a link to the report at federalnewsnetwork.com/Federal Drive. 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Our web editor is Stephanie Wright. 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Up next, the top national headlines from ABC News and the Federal Newscast. I'm Terry Gertin. 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
8: From ABC News, Sherry Preston. Shoppers were out last month. Despite higher prices for just about everything, people were eating out and clicking on their carts during the month of August. Here's ABC's Jim Ryan.
9: Retail food and service sales last month approached $774 billion, a 1.2% surge from the month before, and eclipsing economists' expectations. The number rose 6% between August of 2025 and last month. The Federal Reserve is likely to consider the numbers as it decides whether to raise interest rates as a way to cool inflation.
8: And the Fed will be making that decision this afternoon. An interest rate hike is widely anticipated, says ABC Chief Business Correspondent Rebecca Jarvis here in New York.
10: You don't have to be here on Wall Street to feel the impact of these rising prices. Americans this morning are paying a national average of $4.36 for a gallon of gasoline. Diesel prices are at record highs. It is the Fed's job to help keep inflation in check, which is why today's decision on interest rates is pivotal.
8: President Trump has long pushed the Federal Reserve to reduce interest rates as a way of boosting the economy. Two oil tankers bound for the U.S. were recently hit by cyber attacks, prompting American officials to send teams to sea to examine the ships. Here's ABC Chief Justice Correspondent Pierre Thomas.
11: According to the FBI and Coast Guard, when the U.S. officials boarded the ships in the Gulf of Mexico, they discovered that computer networks of both had been compromised. Authorities are investigating the possibility that Iran was behind the attack or another actor seeking to exploit the ongoing conflict between Iran and the U.S.
8: The NTSB on the scene of a double crash in Los Angeles.
12: 210, Roger, can you go by the smoke and just verify what that is exactly?
8: Live ATC after a bus collided with an SUV in the San Fernando Valley, killing two. Then a news chopper with two on board went down. The third person on the ground was killed, as were the two on board the chopper. The chopper was working for the NBC affiliate. This is ABC News.
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8: If you went to the Kennedy Center yesterday, you'd have heard this.
15: The center is now closed to the public. Please enter the center by way of the Hall of States, the Hall of Nations, or the Garage Club. The center is now closed to the public.
8: The Kennedy Center board, handpicked by President Trump, said it needed money for renovations that couldn't be raised unless President Trump's name was put on the building, so they closed it. It was, you could say, quite a hearing on Capitol Hill as FBI Director Kash Patel appeared before the Senate Oversight Committee.
16: Kash Patel tried to defend a recent policy change that no longer made bestiality and prostitution disqualifying offenses for some applicants interested in joining the FBI.
17: We did not want to punish victims of bestiality.
16: But the policy change drew criticism from both sides of the aisle. Republican Senator John Kennedy.
17: It automatically disqualified any individual who participated on either side of it. Obviously, we are never going to hire the criminal.
18: This side of what? The bestiality?
17: Yes.
18: So you disqualified the animal?
16: Patel argued that the FBI didn't want to rule out applicants who were forced to engage in conduct that's normally disqualifying. Peter Harlambus, ABC News.
8: Facebook and Instagram owner Meta introducing new features on those social media sites today that utilize AI technology. If you want them, though, you'll have to subscribe for a minimum of $3 a month. Sherry Preston, ABC News.
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19: Today's federal newscast, the Trump administration's overhauls of the Education Department are coming under more scrutiny. Lawmakers, union officials, and former employees assembled outside the Capitol building yesterday to urge the administration to halt the department's dismantling. Speakers at the conference emphasized that education grants and workforce expertise are critical to public schools nationwide. The department has recently lost nearly half of its career workforce. Agency spending on paid administrative leave surged sixfold last year. Federal News Network's Drew Friedman explains why.
20: That 435% increase in paid leave costs was largely due to the Trump administration's deferred resignation program. In total, the Government Accountability Office estimated that agencies spent $6.7 billion on salaries for employees who took the DRP. But because of limitations in the data, GAO says it's impossible to tell how much was actually spent or how much was potentially saved by the separation program. Drew Friedman, Federal News Network.
19: An Air Force and Space Force leaders say starting another year without a fresh defense budget in place is making it harder to achieve a generational overhaul of military technology. Though officials are glad to avoid another government shutdown, a stopgap spending bill only allows the armed forces to spend money they were given for the previous year. That's affecting everything from the speed of modernization to improvements for military dorms. Find these stories and more at federalnewsnetwork.com. I'm Eric White.
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0: Welcome to The Federal Drive on Federal News Network. It's Wednesday, September 16th. I'm your host, Terry Gerton, and I'm glad you're here. Coming up on this hour of The Federal Drive, people who benefit from a government program often know things the people who designed it don't. Plus, building more homes and building more affordable homes are not always the same thing. Those stories and much more ahead during this hour of The Federal Drive. We begin with this. For small and non-traditional businesses that want to do national security work, some of the biggest challenges can be getting security clearances, both for physical spaces and for people. The Defense Innovation Unit may have some answers in the pipeline through an initiative called the Bridge Program. DIU is working to get rid of some of the bottlenecks companies face in working with DOD, including by providing classified infrastructure as a service. The organization issued its latest award to deliver those services just last week. Sarah Pearson is DIU's Chief of Strategic Initiatives. She talked about the goals with Federal News Network's Jared Serbu.
22: It's potentially many of your listeners have followed along over the last decade. You know, DIU was created to access the vast amounts of investment that was occurring in the private sector in the form of R&D that was eclipsing the R&D investments we were making within the government. Simply put, how do we access commercial technology, validate the technology, and eventually scale and adopt it, if it in fact can solve the government challenges that we bring to the table? DOU's done this for 11 years. We just eclipsed 11. Over the course of 11 years, and a key piece of that narrative was operationalizing the OTA, taking the authorities Congress gave us, allowing us to buy commercial tech, use commercial terms, and at commercial timelines and price points, potentially most importantly. We learned a lot when we operationalized the OTA, and that was, you know, via the CSO, the commercial solutions opening, that I think a lot of folks have come to know and maybe love. Over that process, we've seen, and about six, I think we've run about 600 prototypes to date. We've seen firsthand what is inhibiting our ability to scale commercial tech in the lens of the prototypes that we run. I'm going to set the financing piece aside. I'm going to set the kind of the contracting elements and the percentage of the Department of War's budget that goes to non-traditional companies or venture-backed companies, because that is still dwarfed, obviously, especially relative to what the modern battlefield looks like today. But I'm going to set that aside because that's not a core area for the bridge.
1: Fair.
22: But the other side that the bridge is focused on is looking at what were the barriers that were inhibiting our ability to scale commercial tech. And after analyzing a list of, call it 20 to 25 key themes, ultimately we decided to focus on the top three. The top three being access to clearances and spaces. How do I clear more of the defense industrial base, in particular for non-traditional companies? How do I clear them on commercial timelines, i.e. not years, weeks, months? And then how do I help them gain access to classified spaces to perform the work we're paying them for, right? So that's theme number one. Theme two was around the RMF process and ATOs. Everyone kind of shorthand knows ATOs, and they say, oh, it takes years to get an ATO. It costs me I've firsthand seen millions of dollars spent by venture-backed startups building and maintaining an environment pending an ATO. They can't sell the product. You can't sell it until it's ATO. That's astounding. So ATOs, key theme number two that we are looking to break glass in, and then key theme number three is T&E, test and evaluation. When we look at the prototypes that have gone exceptionally fast, meaning we had a mission partner with a need, we could curate a need statement, go to market, down select, put commercial tech on contract, and run a prototype, implement the technology. When we had that technology in the hands of a warfighter, weekly, biweekly, monthly, whatever frequency, that cycle was condensed to about a year. That's a gold standard. How do I now wash, rinse, and repeat that? So we've got a playbook from a T&E perspective, but you need to keep tech in the hands of a warfighter more frequently, the same way we do in industry. I come from industry, product to AI type roles. I always need my product in the hands of the customer. That's how I learn and grow, right? That's how we iterate. So weaving that in from a T&E perspective is the third element of the bridge program.
1: Yeah, great overview. So of the 20 to 25 that you talked about, are the remaining that are beyond the three that you mentioned, are they subsidiaries of the three, or is that, we'll get to those at another point, these are the top three?
22: Yeah, right now we're going to focus on the top three. There's some of those other elements that we have services within DIU that we're offering DIU portfolio companies to get after. So those would be things like CUI enclaves, like the CMMC opportunity, let's say, to make sure that companies can be compliant and still compete in this space. We offer some product offerings there, FedRAMP sponsorship or fast-tracking kind of FedRAMP accreditation we offer. So there's a few others that we do offer DIU portfolio companies, but the bridge has really rallied around those key three as the areas where we knew we'd have to blend commercial tech, an evolution of policy, cultural changes, and procedural changes. And those are really the four levers that I'm toggling back and forth for any of the solutions for the bridge program.
1: All right, so let's zero in on the classified piece of this, since that's where today's news is. Talk about NOOKS. What are you actually doing?
22: Yep, absolutely. So classified infrastructure historically is resource intensive, tens of millions, hundreds of millions of dollars, and the timelines don't align to the timelines that we would expect. It can take legitimately 3 to 4 years to go from a need to have a classified space to having an operable classified space for government to go to work in. you know, that sits on the DOW balance sheet. That's an asset we build or we pay a prime or, you know, a contractor to go build. What we're doing, and this really came, and I want to give the credit where it's due, which was Congress. The nudge from Congress in the 25 NDAA said, hey, go pilot classified infrastructure as a service. What would it look like if we shifted that resource to industry? Have them go lease or buy the land, build the site, and government just pay for access, whether it's us, govies, that need to access the site, or the contractors that we have performing for us, the vendors in this case, the non-traditional companies. We formed a working group last summer and invested a lot of time getting all the right people at the table. So, for example, you cannot evolve classified infrastructure without having organizations like DCSA, DIA, INS, ANS, RNE outside of DIU. You can't do that without having those people at the table. So we did that thing one. Two, developed a strategy for where and how could we get after building a network of classified infrastructure around the country, and where should that network sit? What we announced really about a week ago, 2 weeks ago, and then Nooks came out with some press today on, is that we will be building a network of 12 sites, of classified sites around the country, in varying cities ranging from San Francisco to New York to Austin, etc. We're building those sites. Nooks is one of the providers on that. The other vendor that we've gone public with, or they leaned forward with comms, was Parallax. And they're now starting to build out this network of classified sites. The contribution from government, and this is really important because this is how the model shifts, we're not paying the total build cost, right? Instead, I'm paying a very small fraction of what that total cost is. And it's on the vendors to crowd in the capital to make the investment worthwhile.
0: That's Sarah Pearson, the Chief of Strategic Initiatives at the Defense Innovation Unit, talking with Federal News Network's Jared Serbu at this year's NDIA Emerging Technologies Conference. You can find all of our ETC coverage at federalnewsnetwork.com. Up next, people who benefit from a government program often know things the people who designed it don't. This is The Federal Drive with Terry Girton on Federal News Network.
19: On today's Federal Newscast, the Air Force Academy in Colorado will continue to be a key source of new Space Force officers, even as NASA launches a new Space Academy. It's according to a top Space Force official. But the Space Academy could also send a steady stream of civilian workers to the Space Force, which heavily relies on their deep technical expertise for its complex missions. As Congress pushes to eliminate the Space Development Agency as an independent organization, its director said he has some concerns, but not too many. GP Sandhu told reporters that as long as the agency is able to keep some of its unique authorities, such as special hiring and original classification authorities, the move would be just a name change. While it's still unclear what the final language in the annual defense bill will look like, Sandhu said it is possible Congress will dissolve the organization. And the National Institute of Standards and Technology has updated guidelines for protecting online identity and access tokens from being misused. Tokens are a key digital tool for securing access to online platforms and services, but hackers can steal, forge, and otherwise misuse them to pull off cyber attacks. NIST's publication, finalized this week, includes updates for protecting cryptographic keys. It also features new considerations for handling artificial intelligence and the migration to post-quantum cryptography. Find these stories and more at federalnewsnetwork.com. I'm Eric White.
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3: Now it's time for This Week in Navy Athletics, brought to you by GHA, Government Employees Health Association, benefits for federal employees and retirees. 13 of Navy's 36 varsity athletic programs will be in action this week. We turn our attention to the six squads that are hosting home competitions in Annapolis. The men's soccer team is nearing the halfway mark of the regular season and takes a 1-2-4 record into the week. The Mids play their first home Patriot League game of the season on Saturday against Boston University at 1 p.m. All men's and women's soccer contests are played at the Glenwater Soccer Facility on the banks of the Severn River. Coach John Hackworth's squad recently tied Holy Cross 1-1 last Saturday in a league opener in Worcester, Massachusetts. The women's tennis team will be very busy this weekend with 3 days of competition hosting the Bill and Sandra Moore Invitational at the Brigade Sports Complex. The action will get underway on Friday at noon and conclude on Sunday. The spring football season will commence on Friday night. under the lights at Navy Marine Corps Memorial Stadium. The midshipmen will host league foe Penn at 6 p.m. If you can't make it to the game, free live video will be available on the Navy Athletics YouTube channel. And the men's golf team will host its first home action this season at the Naval Academy Golf Club. The GOAT Tournament tees off on Saturday and Sunday at 8:30 in the morning. 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
3: Welcome back to the Federal Drive with Terry Girton on Federal News Network. Changes to Washington, D.C.'s Temporary Assistance for Needy Families program sparked a debate about policy. A National Academy of Public Administration working group focused on something different, how the program was actually working for the people living with it. Here to discuss what those conversations revealed is Miles Murphy, Senior Manager for Research and Government Solutions at the National Academy of Public Administration. Miles, it's great to have you. Thank you so much for joining me today.
4: Oh, Terry, it's a pleasure to be here with you.
3: I want to start with this new report out from the National Academy of Public Administration. It deals with the 2025 Public Assistance Amendment Act, but not about the act itself, how the District of Columbia's Department of Human Services implemented it. Why was it so important to make that distinction as you began this work?
4: Well, I think the biggest distinction there is that there was a lot of frustration from many different groups when the budget process was going into place in D.C. No different from a lot of years, frankly, but that this year in particular, there were tremendous cuts to a lot of social programs and new requirements being put in place that had not been discussed for around a decade on the TANF program. The report details the longer history of how that all came into place, but that ultimately there were going to be drastic changes with regards to work requirements for, you know, SNAP and other things. But with TANF, we were looking in particular at an establishment of hardship policy, which is not something that had been formally put in place, but then also stricter sanctions on people who are not participating in TANF fully, as well as stepping down those that were beyond 60 months' time on TANF in the district, which is something that the district had not really been enforcing aggressively and, as you might imagine, does cause some challenges for both capacity of staff and funding.
3: As you went through this process, you convened a number of working groups, and what was interesting to me is you brought together customers, advocates, service providers, council staff, and agency officials. So really is a pretty comprehensive mix. What did you hear there by getting all of those people together that a more traditional approach to this study might have missed?
4: Well, as you know from a lot of the Academy's work, we generally go with individual interviews or maybe small groups when we're trying to assess the situation, not because of lack of interest at the collective opinion, but because of we're trying to manage hundreds of interviews in a study. However, in this case, we were told by the district, DCDHS, that they wanted us to convene working groups and really bring in all of these stakeholders to have discussion, which we were ecstatic about, for one, because it lends to a lot more interesting, you know, insights whenever you have more people in the room that are providing opinions. And in this case, we had just about everyone that could be connected to the TANF program represented. We also, in addition to the working groups, made sure to touch base in those small groups and interviews too, so every stakeholder group was spoken with either as a group or individually as well, especially the customers of TANF. We, I believe, had three small group sessions spending 4.5-5 hours with over 50 individuals to hear as many perspectives as we could, and presented all of those at the first working group as well to try to ensure that everyone had their voice shared there, as many as we could allow at least. And I think the most significant things that came away from that was, one, that everyone agreed on things you wouldn't necessarily expect. For one, customers in the room and the working group very much were in favor of sanctions for people who are not participating. We can't say that that opinion holds writ large amongst the TANF population, but there was no really objection to sanctions being used for those that are not participating in the program, because those participating want the program to work, want the program to function for them, and want to be successful and acknowledge that they're following the program and don't appreciate, you know, that others are not following the rules of the program. And then the other, I think, really useful opportunity was a chance for the council members, not just their staff. We had three council members there as well. They were able to sit in and listen and hear directly from customers, customers speaking to agency staff who were able to respond appropriately, and customers speaking with the advocates in the room who are able to hear those perspectives, how agencies interpret it, and council members getting the front row view of that without having to be on the council in that formal capacity. So it was a really great learning opportunity for everyone. And then we all agreed that we missed a stakeholder group, because we had our tech providers there who are the liaisons getting people trained into work opportunities, but we did not have the business community in the room. And we all sort of acknowledged it at the end that, gosh, we were missing a piece of this project. You know, we still, I believe, came away with great results, but it would have been even better if we could have had some of them featured as well.
3: Miles Murphy is Senior Manager, Research and Government Solutions at the National Academy of Public Administration. So, Miles, as you went through all of the listening and the working group sessions, did any one theme kind of rise above the rest? What surfaced most consistently?
4: Yes, communication and clarity. There was, from every stakeholder group, an impression, for one, that different impressions of what the 2025 Act required. Customers were hearing different things depending upon who they called, and that not every staff member at DHS knew exactly how it was going to be implemented, and that every DC agency that might have a touch point with TANF did not know exactly what was being put in place. So how is a customer or a tech provider supposed to successfully navigate these changes, even though they hadn't put in place yet, but you know, these incoming changes, if they're getting different answers? And so that communication needs to go both directions, needs to be clear, needs to be consistent.
3: Was there anything that you think related to communication or any of the other findings that would have been different if you'd had the business community better represented in your groups?
4: I think that the business community may not have necessarily improved communication, consistency, or clarity, though it would have given another opportunity for DHS to ensure the message is being shared effectively with everyone. The business community not being there was more that we need to find better opportunities to provide people on TANF and other workforce-related programs job opportunities that meet their skill sets, that are interesting, that lead to careers, and are not just more one-off job opportunities satisfying requirements. And that's where, you know, connecting with these business leaders that are part of the TEP program or that aren't is going to help make the program more effective.
3: Does that get to the implementation capacity finding? That was certainly a priority in the report.
4: Yes and no. You know, obviously the goal of the TANF program and similar workforce programs is to help people find jobs and move themselves out of situations where they need those social services. However, the implementation capacity of, you know, DHS and the DC agencies associated with it is very much controlled by their own workforce, their own funding, their own time commitments, and, you know, that clear, consistent communication across the board. Implementation will be a challenge for any changes to TANF, because you have a population of people that are already stressed in a number of different ways, and it is difficult to communicate everything perfectly to everyone coming from so many different backgrounds and challenges.
3: Miles Murphy is a Senior Manager, Research and Government Solutions at the National Academy of Public Administration. Miles, thanks so much for walking us through this really important report.
4: No, it was my absolute pleasure, Terry.
3: We'll post this interview and a link to the report at federalnewsnetwork.com/Federal Drive. 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Still to come, millions of people are doing exactly what policymakers say they should do, working, but many of them still qualify for public assistance. But first, building more homes and building more affordable homes are not always the same thing. 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
5: On today's Federal Newscast, the Trump administration's overhauls of the Education Department are coming under more scrutiny. Lawmakers, union officials, and former employees assembled outside the Capitol building yesterday to urge the administration to halt the department's dismantling. Speakers at the conference emphasized that education grants and workforce expertise are critical to public schools nationwide. The department has recently lost nearly half of its career workforce. Homeland Security Secretary Mark Wayne Mullen is not happy with a judge's recent decision on workforce cuts at the Federal Emergency Management Agency.
6: Speaking in Omaha, Nebraska on Monday, Mullen criticized U.S. District Judge Susan Ilston's ruling that Department of Homeland Security officials unlawfully directed a 50% workforce cut at FEMA.
7: When some federal judge tries to come in and tells us how many people we have to have on staff, yet they're not in the building, they're not running the agency, is laughable. Stay in your lane, deal with law.
6: Ilston found officials violated a post-Hurricane Katrina law designed to insulate FEMA from political decisions made at DHS headquarters. Justin Doubleday, Federal News Network.
5: And Air Force and Space Force leaders say starting another year without a fresh defense budget in place is making it harder to achieve a generational overhaul of military technology. Though officials are glad to avoid another government shutdown, a stopgap spending bill only allows the armed forces to spend money they were given for the previous year. Find these stories and more at federalnewsnetwork.com. I'm Eric White.
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3: Welcome back to the Federal Drive with Terry Girton on Federal News Network. For years, policymakers have searched for ways to make housing more affordable. One thing Tank argues the problem isn't simply a shortage of homes, but a shortage of affordable starter homes and a housing system that struggles to build them at scale. Here to expand on that proposal is Alex Jaquez, Senior Vice President of Policy, Advocacy, and Research at Groundwork Collaborative. Alex, thanks so much for joining me today. It's really great to have you on the show.
11: Thanks for having me. Looking forward to it.
3: You have an interesting take on the housing crisis. These days, when people talk about affordable housing, they're really talking about affordability. But your recent report focuses specifically on starter homes. What data are you seeing that tells you that starter homes are the real challenge in the market?
11: We have obviously an overall housing shortage in the United States. We have a housing market that in many places is fundamentally broken. But I think if you look at what we colloquially call the starter home, we've seen a real degradation in the asset that is the purchase for most families, or at least used to be, and is really what people think of when they think of the American dream. And we've seen the square footage of houses, the average house on sale, just continue to rise and rise and rise until we got to a point now where the starter homes, or homes under about 1,200 or 1,400 square feet, make up just about 1 in 10 or 1 in 20 new homes. And that is pricing way too many early families in particular out of the market. Zillow found that starter homes can cost over $1 million in 242 cities. And if you look at just the median existing home right now, upwards of $440,000, that is far, far above what most people can pay. So if you're a young family or you want to start a family, you are thinking about moving into your first modest home that you can build on and you can invest in and you can use as a stepping stone to that American dream, you're really priced out. And so we have a model that we really think can help revitalize the starter home that was a cornerstone of the U.S. experience for so long.
3: A lot of folks in this policy space will say more housing of any kind is the solution. Some people argue for apartments and condos and denser development. Why do you think those approaches are insufficient to solve the problem you just described?
11: Yeah, we think they are necessary, but not sufficient. And we fully support smart zoning reform. We believe that we need to be financing our housing stack better so that the public and federal and state governments are able to bring down the costs of owning or renting a home in many places. But we understand that it's not going to fix every problem in the market. And particularly those who are focused on land use are often looking at urban or more densely populated cities where zoning regulation has made it harder to build new homes or to make duplexes or fourplexes into existing lots. However, there are 30-40% of the country who lives in areas where land is not the constraint. Land is pretty cheap. If you look at rural areas or some of the deindustrialized cities and suburban areas in the Midwest and in the South, what you'll find is that the land is cheap, but it still doesn't make sense to develop because the income and the demand isn't there. And so in those places in particular, we think are particularly well suited for the type of government subsidized single family home that can build demand and that can provide affordable housing in those areas.
3: There are a number of government programs in this space already. You mentioned government subsidies. We have federally subsidized loans. We have zoning permissions. We have housing assistance programs. Why are those not having the necessary market effect that you think they should be?
11: Well, part of it is the scale. And it's simply that while we do spend billions of dollars primarily through the low income housing tax credit, that's primarily the way that we build affordable housing in the country, we strongly believe that we need more public funding in the capital stack. And a paper that we put out about a year ago looks at how housing is actually financed. And because most, if not all, of our housing is added by private developers, their investors need fixed returns. They need 20% returns in many places. Equity investors need to see their investment paying off to be able to take the risk. the federal government coming in and providing low-cost loans or low-cost grants or no-cost grants can reduce that rate of return to the point where these projects can actually pencil. So we believe that that's a critical tool to be able to build more housing of all kinds. And I think part of the problem is that the low-income tax credit, first of all, not enough of it actually reaches the homes it's trying to build. Too much of it is kind of siphoned away by middlemen, by securitizers, by syndicators who are financing the building of the housing, but take, we believe, too much off the top to actually get the full value of the credit towards building affordable housing. So part of the answer is the right tools, getting the right tools in place, and then part of it is actually the scale to meet the challenge that we have.
3: Alex Jaquez is Senior Vice President of Policy, Advocacy, and Research at the Groundwork Collaborative. Alex, your proposal relies heavily on factory-built housing. We have factory-built housing today. Maybe it's not always thought of as the place to start with your home ownership adventure. What is it about the private market that hasn't responded with more factory-built homes to meet the demand that you're talking about?
11: There's a couple of issues right now with the factory-built housing market, and these have been decades long. We are not the first to think that manufactured housing might be a critical part of the solution to the housing crisis way back in the 60s and 70s and 80s. They've studied different ways to bring manufactured housing to scale. And right now we have the two issues are really the disadvantage that they're put at from a regulatory perspective. For a long, long time, the building codes were different for factory built housing, modular versus manufactured, whether it's sitting on top of what's called a

0: out of a factory. And for a factory to be able to be profitable, it needs to get to scale. And houses in the United States are produced and built on a extremely bespoke basis. Even in, you know, subdivisions, sometimes the housing can look completely different, one right next to another, depending on the builder and the developer, and who is designing it. But if we think that to be able to get these factories up and running into a scale where we can actually make a difference in new single-family homes, you need an upfront commitment to get the capital invested into these factories to be able to meet it. And so that's why our proposal, we propose that the government guarantee demand for about 500,000 factory-built homes, and we take them basically into delivery ourselves and sell them to prospective homeowners in a mixed land trust model that has been done in cities and states. And we think that one big bulk buyer is a way that we can get these factories up to scale and running.
1: So you're describing a very interesting market, both on the supply side and the demand side. So on the supply side, you want a guaranteed order of 500,000 homes over 8 years so that manufacturers will actually agree to build them. You need a homeowner demand to actually sell them, even if the government takes ownership in the middle. What about that potential homeowner education process would convince someone that that is exactly the place they want to start their first home?
0: The affordability is really, I think, where the process starts. And I think the replicability with the way that normal homes are financed. You go to a bank, you get a mortgage. Those mortgage documents are quite long, involve many signatures, but it's basically the same no matter what bank you go to. In the manufactured housing space right now, they have many different bespoke financial products to loan and finance loans to homeowners because they haven't been standardized. They're not securitized. They don't get bought by the big Fannie Mae and Freddie Mac, like the regular 30-year home mortgages. So we think, again, this is a scale problem. If you have enough demand in the market, you are able to process enough mortgages that they can be reliable and standard product, but then again drives the cost of actually financing the home down. And once you have a replicable product that ordinary loan servicers can understand and they can get out to people, it's not necessarily you would go to a government building and apply for a mortgage at the DMV, right? But you would work with the financial institutions in a community, partner with the banks that people already know and trust to be able to service these loans.
1: 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Thanks so much for joining me today.
0: Thanks so much for having me. 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
3: On today's federal newscast, the Pentagon is simplifying accounting and compliance requirements to make it easier for commercial firms to do business with the department. The department will move away from government-unique cost accounting standards to generally accepted accounting principles, more commonly known as GAAP, to make the accounting more similar to the commercial sector. In a memo released on Tuesday, Deputy Defense Secretary Steve Feinberg said the DOD will ask suppliers for the cost and pricing information they already keep when necessary to foster transparency and fairness. The new memo appears to walk back the language from the recent directive that suggested the Pentagon would install its own software in company data systems to pull cost information directly. And the House Veterans Affairs Committee is compelling the two leaders of the software giant Oracle to testify on December 10th. Lawmakers sent subpoenas to Oracle Chairman Larry Ellison.

0: and co-CEO Mike Sicilia after they refused to show up at a September 2nd hearing on the implementation of the electronic health record system at the Department of Veterans Affairs. Committee members from both sides of the aisle were frustrated that Oracle didn't explain the status of the program and why it needed potentially an extra 3 years and almost $17 billion more from VA to complete the rollout. An email to Oracle seeking comment wasn't immediately returned. Find these stories and more at federalnewsnetwork.com. I'm Eric White.
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4: That was Elliot Parker, founder and CEO of Alloy Partners, a venture builder helping institutions like government solve complex problems they can't on their own. 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
6: Welcome back to The Federal Drive with Terry Girton on Federal News Network. A new report from the Government Accountability Office looked at workers receiving Medicaid and SNAP and found many are employed, often full-time, and frequently work for large employers. We'll discuss what the data show and what conclusions they do and don't support with Kathy Lahren, Director on the Education, Workforce, and Income Security Team at GAO. Kathy, thank you so much for joining me today. It's really great to have you on the show.
7: Happy to be here.
6: You recently issued a report on federal safety net programs that updates work you first published years ago as you were recalculating and reassessing these programs, especially Medicaid and SNAP. What did you find that had changed in the intervening years?
7: So our report looked at the extent to which adults who are enrolled in two public assistance programs, Medicaid and SNAP, are working. And we also looked at who they're working for in 11 states. And what we found is that there are a lot of people who are working and working full time, and they are still eligible for public assistance programs. That was a consistent finding from years ago, and it continues to hold true today.
6: So that seems to be counter to the normal narrative about people who are on these programs, that they aren't working, that they should be in the labor force. There's a lot of new legislation designed around work requirements. But if they're working full schedules, what is that? How does that compare to folks who aren't working with these benefits?
7: There is a misperception that adults who are enrolled in public assistance programs are not working. And our analysis really challenges that assumption. It shows that about half of all adults that are enrolled in Medicaid or who lived in a household that received SNAP worked at some point during the year. And of those who were working, about two-thirds of those on Medicaid and about 70% of those on SNAP worked full-time for at least part of the year in 2024. So it really does fly in the face of some of those misperceptions.
6: What did you find about the concentration of industries and occupations where these folks consistently showed up?
7: Yeah, we found that most people who are working and participating in these programs work for private sector employers, and the jobs are concentrated in certain industries. These include food service, food preparation, hospitality, transportation, retail sales, just to give some examples.
6: As you looked across the industries, did you see any changes in the trends from your previous work?
7: We saw a lot of the same names, but one trend we noticed is an increase in the number of people who were either working for a ride-sharing company or for an app-based delivery company. Both of those were much more heavily represented.
6: Why is that important as you're looking at who's eligible for public assistance?
7: People who are working in these industries, it's not clear if they are even making the minimum wage because they shoulder a lot of the costs of their employment, including the costs of their car, their gas, their car insurance. So once that is added up, it's not clear that these people are even making minimum wage.
6: So then what does that tell us about where dependence on these programs is showing up in the labor market?
7: I think what it really highlights is the wage levels in these industries are very low. Because in order to participate in Medicaid or SNAP, an individual's income has to be below a certain threshold. And that threshold is not that far above the poverty line. So people who are working, even if they're working 40 hours a week, 52 weeks a year, if they're making the federal minimum wage, they are still eligible for these programs. People are having to rely on these programs to make ends meet.
6: Kathy Lahren is a director on the Education, Workforce, and Income Security team at the Government Accountability Office. Kathy, when you looked at the data across, you said, 11 states, you found the same large employers repeatedly showing up across those states. Tell us a little bit more about that finding.
7: Yeah, so when we looked at the companies that employ the largest number of Medicaid and SNAP recipients, we saw some widely recognized names, including companies that are in the top 50 of Fortune 500 companies. So these are names like Walmart, Amazon, McDonald's. Those are the names that we saw when we previously did this work, and those companies continue to be large employers of people who are enrolled in these programs.
6: What should policymakers conclude from those kinds of findings?
7: I think really the bottom line is large employers are paying their employees low enough wages that they are still eligible for public assistance programs. And one of the responses that we have heard from large employers is that their employees are working part-time or they're working for them as a second job. But in order to be eligible for public assistance programs, all wages are included. So even if people are piecing together multiple part-time jobs, overall their incomes remain below the eligibility thresholds for these programs.
6: So as we're thinking about the labor market and minimum wage, are there policies that this data do support or policies that this data doesn't support?
7: It really is, as you said, it's a policy decision. So we don't make any judgments about that. But we believe that this information is critical for policymakers as they are making decisions on issues such as the minimum wage.
6: So is this really an industry story? Is it an individual employer story? Is it a salary story, a wage story? What is going on in the labor market that is allowing this problem, this low wage problem, to persist?
7: Yeah, I think what this really comes back to is a reminder that most of the people who are participating in Medicaid and SNAP who are able to work are in fact working. And yet, even if they work full-time, a full-time schedule, they're still eligible for these programs. So it really is related. The issue is their income level.
6: Kathy, a lot of recent policymaking around these two programs seems to assume that the majority of beneficiaries are able to work, not working, and just taking advantage of public benefits. What does your data really tell you about that group of people?
7: So our data tells us that most of those people are already working. Some adults who are receiving Medicaid and SNAP are not working for legitimate reasons that they are unable to work. They are either elderly or they're disabled and unable to work. And so it's not clear whether, say, requiring more Medicaid and SNAP recipients to work is going to result in a lot more people working, because of those who can work, most are already working.
6: That is so helpful. And then as we take together all of the data that's in this report, you've lived with it closely as you've done the assessment. How do you want it to shape or change the conversation we're having around these two programs?
7: Really, I think the most important contribution of this report is challenging that assumption, the assumption that most adults who are receiving public assistance are not working. Our data shows the opposite, that most adults who are receiving these programs are in the labor force, and of those who are working, most are working a full-time schedule.
6: So we really need to get after the salary levels in the market to change the outcomes.
7: It is the salary levels that makes these people eligible for these programs.
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14: From ABC News, I'm Sherry Preston. A mixed bag on Wall Street this morning as traders wait to hear from the Fed. The board's September meeting wraps up this afternoon, and that's what it's expected to announce, a bump in interest rates as a way of taming rampant inflation. One thing we are all paying more for, fuel. Gas now averaging $4.36 a gallon, a nickel higher than just yesterday, and more than $1.30 more than before the war with Iran started almost 7 months ago. Diesel averaging $6.20 a gallon. Mike Jenga runs Penny Trucking Academy outside of Dallas, and he says what they're doing is anything to stay afloat.
15: So right now we are spending just about twice on the cost of diesel, and we are struggling a whole lot because we are having to pass down those charges to the customers and our suppliers. So everybody's going to suffer down the line.
14: And as winter approaches, there's heating oil.
16: When the consumer purchases that first load of heating oil in the Northeast, they're going to have sticker shock, because the cost of a gallon of home heating oil is over $2 a gallon higher than it was last year.
14: Oil analyst Andrew Lipow of Lipow Royal Associates. Despite high prices, we were out shopping last month. August retail sales jumping 1.2%. The numbers out this morning. The NTSB is on the scene of the deadly news chopper crash in Los Angeles and the deadly bus crash that preceded it.
17: flames erupting after the aircraft crashed between two commercial buildings. Police say at least three people were killed, including a pedestrian on the ground. The chopper went down just after 7 p.m., less than a mile from where first responders were already working a deadly bus crash. An SUV had slammed into the side of a Metro bus, becoming lodged inside the vehicle.
14: ABC's Trevor Ault. Amazon is raising its minimum starting pay for full-time operations employees to $20 an hour. It says the average pay reaches nearly $24 an hour. 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
14: The method being used to eradicate the New World screwworm appears to be working.
20: Since the first case was found in a cow in Texas June 3rd, officials have released 1 billion sterilized flies in the affected region to stop the reproductive cycle.
21: What's working right now is working, and the only way it can continue to work is if people continue to follow the procedures.
20: State entomologist Sonia Swiger urges ranchers to check their livestock for sores and open wounds. Only 49 cases have been confirmed, the latest in a horse last week. Jim Ryan, ABC News.
14: Two oil tankers bound for the U.S. were recently hit by cyber attacks, prompting U.S. officials to take the rare step of sending teams to sea to examine the enormous ships. ABC's Pierre Thomas has more.
22: A joint Coast Guard FBI statement says that currently there are no reports of operational disruptions, vessel instability, physical danger to the crews, or environmental impacts. But these attacks raise the specter of a dangerous new front in cyber warfare, given the size of these huge ships and their potential to do damage. And these revelations will likely add more stress to an already stressed global energy market.
14: Several performers, including his entire traveling band, have dropped out of Ed Sheeran's world tour after rapper Macklemore was let go following pro-Palestinian comments earlier this month. New England Patriots owner Robert Kraft led the charge by banning Macklemore from Gillette Stadium. Sheeran says it was a promoter's decision to ban him, not his. I'm Sherry Preston, ABC News.
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0: Today's federal newscast, agency spending on paid administrative leave surged 6-fold last year. Federal News Network's Drew Friedman explains why.
23: That 435% increase in paid leave costs was largely due to the Trump administration's deferred resignation program. In total, the Government Accountability Office estimated that agencies spent $6.7 billion on salaries for employees who took the DRP. But because of limitations in the data, GAO says it's impossible to tell how much was actually spent or how much was potentially saved by the separation program. Drew Friedman, Federal News Network.
0: An Air Force and Space Force leader say starting another year without a fresh defense budget in place is making it harder to achieve a generational overhaul of military technology. Though officials are glad to avoid another government shutdown, a stopgap spending bill only allows the armed forces to spend money they were given for the previous year. Find these stories and more at federalnewsnetwork.com. I'm Eric White.
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2: The following program is produced and furnished in conjunction with Roger Waldron of the Coalition for Government Procurement, which is entirely responsible for its content.
14: Welcome to Off the Shelf with Roger Waldron of the Coalition for Government Procurement on Federal News Network. Off the Shelf gives a voice to commercial service and product companies selling in the federal market. 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Now your host, Roger Waldron.
3: Today, my guest on Off the Shelf is Ken Dodds. Ken is the Executive Vice President and General Counsel at the Coalition for Common Sense and Government Procurement. Good morning. How you doing?
4: Good. Good to see you. Good afternoon.
3: Yeah. We see each other every day. It kind of works that way when we work at the same organization. But, Ken, your background as a former SES and head of policy, like contract policy at the SBA, right?
4: Yep.
3: So there's been some sort of seismic events in the world of small business contracting just in the last week or so, with the issuance of the proposed size standards. And again, having you on the show, Ken, I can't think of a better person to talk to about these issues, this event and what issues and ramifications around it, potentially may occur. And how you see people reacting to it, quite frankly, as well. So, can you first talk about what was proposed, or maybe even start earlier? What are the size standards used for?
4: Yeah, typically, a size standard is used to determine who's eligible to do compete for a set aside contract. That's where it gets the most attention. I mean, they use them for other things too, in terms of loans and things like that at SBA, but it's really about saying who can compete for a set-aside or not. And by law, SBA establishes these size standards. They have the authority to do it, and they do it. Typically, they're supposed to look at it every 5 years to do an adjustment to see if things should go up based on economic activity and other factors.
3: Right. So they play a huge role, right? Because in a certain sense, they set – the competitive market for certain things when you do set of things aside, who's eligible, who isn't, providing those particular services. So they're a big deal at the end of the day.
4: Yeah, and it's a big deal for companies that, once you cross that line, you're either small or large in our procurement market. So it's a big deal. Once you become a large business, now you're not eligible to compete for those set-asides. And if you've been working and you've been winning a lot of set-asides, that can be obviously a hard adjustment for a firm that becomes large.
3: Yeah, so it has direct implications on opportunities for companies to compete or not compete under certain circumstances. So the proposed rule came out and there's been a lot of press about it, and it's quite significant. I mean, I guess I'm being a bit understated perhaps, but what are some of the changes? Let's talk about the methodology. What did they do there before we get to actually some of the examples of where they changed things in terms of size matters?
4: They issued two different rules. Basically, they always SBA has always had a white paper on size standards methodology, very, very long, a lot of economic terms written by PhDs in economics. And then there's the rule itself establishing what the size standards are. Both of those were issued in August, and the due date for comments on those things is September 21st. So they basically gave 30, 30 days to comment on both the white paper methodology and the size standards. And they changed the size standard methodology quite a bit. They, you know, typically NAICS codes go out to 6 digits. And so they're created to describe all the economic activity that goes on. So there's 11,000 of them, and they get really into details on types of activity, businesses, services, construction, manufacturing, all the different things that go on.
3: So the digits are used to help because there's so many different categories. That's why they're that long.
4: Yeah, and you want to. The idea is that you want to make sure that, you know, small businesses are being, you're counting it correctly, you know. So some industries might have a size standard of 2,000 employees. Other industries might have a size standard of 12 million in receipts. It just depends on the type of businesses in that sector.
3: Yeah. So what they did you say they reduced the number from 6?
4: Well, one of the things they did is instead of having 6 digits NAICS codes, they sometimes reduced it to 4 or 5. So they're kind of collapsing industries, whereas for other purposes, there's many different categories. They've decided to just create one category. That's one of the ideas that they're proposing.
3: So, okay. So that's almost like an analogy would be GSA and the multiple award schedule program, when they basically said, okay, we're going to go from, let's say, 1,000 special item numbers down to 300 to try to collapse them and put things together. Is that a fair analogy, perhaps?
4: Yeah, I'll give you an example. For IT services right now, computer services, there are 4 different NAICS codes that are used. And the size standards are similar. They're either 34 million or 37 million in annual receipts. Under the proposed rule, it's just one IT services NAICS code. There's not 4 different ones. And instead of 34 to 37 million in annual receipts, they're proposing 531 million in annual receipts.
3: Wow. So that's what percent increase is that, Ken?
4: That's more than 1,000%, right?
3: Okay. Yeah. Well, yeah. And the four, you know, the 4 category or the 4 IT services NAICS codes, is it I'm just trying to understand the logic of combining them, or is it really just to make things more efficient or create a bigger market, or perhaps those are a couple potential outcomes from that?
4: I think if you look at the actual descriptions of those different NAICS codes, there are differences and they're unique, and that's why they created them like that. That's why they're separate. I think they're trying to simplify it and say, if you're an IT company or you're an IT company, we're just going to have one NAICS code and one size standard. They did the same thing for kind of consulting. Consulting, there's different types of consulting, and they proposed from 24.5 million, which is your generic consulting type size standard, they're proposing to go to 295 million in annual receipts. So again, huge 1,000% increase in that industry as well.
3: Wow. So, and when's the last time they made change? 5 years ago?
4: Yeah, I think they're a little overdue. But yeah, by law, SBA is supposed to look at those things every 5 years.
3: Right, and is it usually kind of a focus of adjusting for inflation, or is it like, we're going to reformulate everything here, is frankly what we're seeing, right? Has it historically been something that's been more akin to, you know, perhaps maybe, you know, changing some or reducing or maybe increasing number of NAICS codes, but more focused on inflation for those size standards that are dollar based, and maybe thinking, hey, you got to increase a little bit for the number of employees just to account for growth in the economy, period.
4: Yeah, typically they look at, that's what they use, is the statistics from the economy to figure out where to set, and they have all these factors they look at to see where it should be. Sometimes it even says the size standard should go down. You know, the data suggests that. They don't typically do that, but when I was at SBA, we did, in a couple industries where you didn't want to set a size standard where everybody would be considered small. You know, the whole point is to differentiate between the larger firms and the small. So I remember in some like mining industry sectors, SBA reduced the size standard because of just what had changed 5 years. Now, they are using some of the data is older, so it's not necessarily, you know, doing it today, they might be using data from 5 years ago, economic census data. So it's not always up to date, but that's why they look at it every 5 years.
3: Okay, so to sum up where we are, because we're going to take a break in a moment. You know, they issued the proposed rule. The comments are due the 21st of September. And not only did they, I guess, collapse some of the NAICS codes into a more generic category, like from the four IT services to one IT service, but they've also substantially increased at least a dollar number for to be small. All right, to be considered small. And did they also do some of that with employees as well, number of employees?
4: They absolutely did. Some of the sectors are going from like 500 employees to 2,600. So by their own estimates, there'll be 114,000 new small businesses, firms that used to be large. They'll be new under this. 37,000 of them are currently performing $71 billion worth of government contracts. So many of them probably won those in full and open competition, but now they're going to be small. And all those dollars will be counted towards the small business goal of 23% that the government's supposed to meet every year.
3: Wow. So, Ken, when we come back, I want to talk about how does this play out, you know, potential winners, losers, the policy implications, the implications for competition in the market, those type of things, okay? And
4: yes.
3: Then we can start looking at some other topics. Okay, my guest today is Ken Dodds. He's Executive Vice President and General Counsel for the Coalition for Common Sense and Government Procurement. I'm Roger Waldron. 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
3: Welcome back to Off the Shelf and Federal News Network. I'm Roger Waldron. My guest today is Ken Dodds. Ken is the Executive Vice President, General Counsel for the Coalition for Common Sense and Government Procurement, and no better person to talk to about small business issues than Ken, former head of contract policy, procurement policy at the SBA, and worked on all these things. So I know it's my guess come as quite a eye-opening event for you, Ken, in particular. Mm-hmm. And you, in the last segment, you did let us know, like, it, you know, IT services went from 34 million to 531 million for the NAICS code, and consulting goes from 24.5 million to 295 million. You also mentioned I can't remember the category, but it's going from like what 500 employees to 2,000 employees in terms of
4: yes,
3: yeah. The one we didn't touch on is a non-manufacturer rule, and whether you know that's a number of employees situation. Did that change at all?
4: They haven't proposed to change the non-manufacturer size standard because that's not really set through the size standard methodology. It's a separate rule. The non-manufacturer rule basically says if you're a small business, you either have to supply the product of a small business on a set aside, or you have to get a waiver of that requirement to supply the product of a small business because no small manufacturers exist. And that's how we deal with doing set-asides for supplies. You know, you either have to make it, you have to sell the product of a small business, or have this waiver. And the size standard there is 500 employees, and they have not proposed anything with that yet. That would probably come through a separate rule. Previously, they had some data suggesting maybe that should go up, but they decided not to raise it a few years ago. So we'll see what this administration thinks about that size standard coming up maybe with another rulemaking.
3: Yeah, does it make sense, or as they're changing the NAICS codes standards and raising those, it would seem to me at some point you'd have to, as a policy matter, whether you agree with it or not, you would want to follow by increasing, you know, the size standard for waiver and non-manufacturer just to reflect where you were going from a policy perspective. Does that make sense?
4: Yeah, and I think if you think about it, by increasing the amount of employees that these manufacturing firms can have, because that's typically what the employee-based size standard are used as historically been for manufacturing, and construction and services have been more receipts-based. There's now going to be a lot more small manufacturers if this rule is finalized because they're raising these size standards. So all these firms that used to be large will now become small. So that could really open up things for non-manufacturers to be able to sell these products to the government. There could be more set-asides because of that, because now
3: more products.
4: Because there's products that I can sell now.
3: That's interesting. That's interesting perspective, because then also there's ramifications for that in terms of saying, hey, we're doing more to support the industrial base, right? Like we're setting, you know, small businesses who are part of the industrial base, we're doing more to support them statistically. And, you know, the numbers would probably go up. Do you think that's part of this thinking here?
4: I think there's definitely some folks that don't like the non-manufacturer rule because they want to have more manufacturing in the U.S. and they think that takes away from it. Because if if you do market research and there are no small manufacturers, then you get a waiver and you're selling large business products under a set-aside. And I think the idea would be if we didn't do that, maybe there would be small manufacturers that would be able to fill that that gap. I think that's part of the thinking.
3: Yeah. So, and again, remind me, just since we're going down this sort of path here, like that under the waiver of the non-manufacturer rule, to your point, domestic, the Buy American Act applies, right? It's not the TAA.
4: Right. But that's kind of a mistake that just, for whatever reason, hasn't been able to be corrected. You know, as a starting point, if you're setting aside something for small business, we want the small business to do some of the work. It's called the limitations on subcontracting. So services, small businesses are supposed to do 50% of the work, and they can subcontract out 50% to a large business. On supplies, we want them to do 50% or more of the manufacturing. And, you know, that's where the non-manufacturer rule comes in, which allows you, it's okay if you don't do it, if you don't make it, but you have to sell the product of a small business on a set-aside. And then the problem becomes, well, if there are no small businesses, I could either go full and open as a contracting officer, or I can go to SBA and request a waiver of the non-manufacturer rule, which is really just waiving the requirement to supply the product of a small business. And the way to get that waiver is to show that there are no small businesses in the U.S. making that product.
3: Right. So you get, so when you waive the non-manufacturer rule and set something aside, you get credit for contracting with a small business reseller or whatever, but you'd be providing a product of a large business or a foreign business.
4: Right.
3: And the rules that they apply are the Buy American Act, which is interesting because under that, then they could theoretically be buying all kinds of Chinese products, right?
4: Yeah. So, yeah, that's the thing is that on a set-aside supply contract, you have to supply the product of a small business made in the U.S. And so that then in that case, the TAA should not apply because we don't, on a set-aside, if we're not going to let you sell foreign products because we want it to be made in the U.S. But then once you've determined that there are no small manufacturers in the U.S., you get that waiver. And in that case, the TAA should apply probably. But because of, in the first place, you're saying it has to be made in the U.S., that's why the Buy American Act applies. That basically says, the FAR says, you know, that the TAA doesn't apply to small business set-asides, which is true if you're buying a product of a small business. But if there's been a waiver, then you're not. And so that mistake was made in the FAR decades ago, and for whatever reason hasn't been able to get fixed up until this point. It's a problem.
3: Right. You would think the FAR overhaul would be an opportunity to correct that, right?
4: I was hoping that they would, but I think it also, it's a kind of a thing where some, you know, the FAR Council points to SBA and SBA points to the U.S. Trade Representative, and you know, it's a lot of finger pointing back and forth, and so it's hard to get the government to communicate with one another. But I think They should change the FAR to say, you know, the TAA doesn't apply to small business set-asides unless there's been a waiver of the non-manufacturer rule, and then it should apply. It's a simple fix. It just hasn't been done.
3: Right. So I hadn't thought of that, but the, you know, back to this manufacturing issue, you know, all of a sudden tomorrow there's many more small business manufacturers at the end of the day, right? And many more small businesses. So I guess theoretically that would increase competition under set-aside contracts because it's a bigger pool. Is that the theory?
4: Well, I think it's going to have a major impact, especially on services. You know, there's been talk about, for many years, we've worried about, well, you know, mid-tier or mid-sized companies. You know, once you graduate from small, now you're considered large, so you're competing with the biggest companies in the world, and that can be very hard for businesses that graduate sometimes. Well, now you're basically saying, you know, you're not doing market research on $34 million companies to see whether they can perform this. Now your pool is $531 million size companies. And so as a market research and services, that opens up a lot more opportunity to do even more set-asides for small business, which is going to move I think a lot of IT services and consulting contracts from full and open competition to now set aside, because the rule of two at least applies at the contract level. And so that basically says, if you find two or more small businesses that you think can perform the work, then you shall set it aside. And so I think there's going to be a lot of contracts, if this size standards are finalized, migrating from full and open to set aside in the services sector.
3: Well, you've worked in this space for such a long time, focusing on small business issues. But it seems to me one of the questions is, in like that IT services space or other services spaces, when would you not be able to be required to set something aside? You could theoretically have all work set aside pretty much or close to it, because you could find a company at $500 million who can do the work. And then if you can sub out, you know, up to 50% of it, you know, you got a team there can do the work, you know, and still meeting the requirements for a set aside. It seems to me, you know, you could have the entire, you know, set aside world swallow up government contracting as a whole.
4: Definitely in the services industry, it seems like that's what's going to happen. And remember, you know, the goal is 23%. That's been in statute for prime contracting. The government started meeting that goal back when I was still at SBA in 2013, and they've met it every year since. In fact, they're getting up into the 28%, 27% area. And then based on this rule, you're going to add $70 billion to that. And then because they're now small and the rule of two is going to apply, that's going to go up even more. So they're going to get into the 30s or 40s probably percent going to small business. And that's just a product of, if these size standards go into effect and the rule of a two is applied, it's going to definitely migrate a lot of work that used to be full and open into some sort of set aside.
3: Right. And I'm a little surprised, because it seems to me that's not necessarily the approach of this administration, or it hasn't seemed to be the approach of this administration. You know, is that your sense of things?
4: Well, I mean, I think, you know, set-asides and that kind of the rule of two and how it's applied, you know, the general idea is to provide opportunities to small businesses for new entrants, for folks that aren't established. And so this proposal, if finalized, gets way beyond that. A right. $530 million company is well established and is going to be able to do a lot more and have a lot more capability. And so the question really becomes, do they need to have be shielded from competition? Is that the type of business that needs help, that needs to have special rules around competition? Or should they be competing in full and open competition with a firm that has like $600 million in revenue? Like, where do you draw the line? And I think that's what's kind of getting a lot of attention here. It's just how big these companies are being proposed to be still considered small.
3: Right. Well, Ken, we're up on the break. When we come back, we'll continue to have this discussion on the implications of the new proposed size standards, and then perhaps we'll move on to some other issues after that. But this is fascinating stuff. My guest today is Ken Dodds. He is Executive Vice President and General Counsel at the Coalition for Common Sense in Government Procurement. I'm Roger Waldron. 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
3: Welcome back to Off the Shelf on Federal News Network. I'm Roger Waldron. My guest today is Ken Dodds. Ken is the Executive Vice President and General Counsel at the Coalition for Common Sense and Government Procurement. We're talking about the proposed rule came out, third week in August with regard to the new size standards and how significant potential changes we're seeing in the federal market. And I will go back to that. You know, it just seems to me, Ken, that with the rule of two at these numbers, it's going to be hard for a contract. I'm just thinking about at the operational level when somebody's got to make that decision. It's going to be very hard for CEOs to say, oh, no, there's no company who could, there aren't two companies who could do the work at a fair and reasonable price. And you probably also see more challenges to decisions not to set things aside. Do you think that will happen too or not?
4: Yeah, and I think there's already a lot of pressure there. If it's a close call, it's probably just easier for a contracting officer to go ahead and set something aside for small business rather than go through the challenge because businesses do challenge those decisions at GAO and the Court of Federal Claims. So it's going to take, you know, before you're looking at $30 million companies, and it's highly competitive, the IT small business set-aside market and the consulting markets, you're looking at these smaller firms relatively, even though, you know, $30 million, you know, compared to a company with $1 million in revenue, obviously there's a big difference there. But now you're exponentially going up to the, you know, almost a half a billion dollars. And so the capabilities and the past performance and the experience is going to be much, much greater. So I think it's going to be a lot harder for agencies not to set aside those type of service contracts.
3: Yeah, and what are the implications for, you mentioned those folks below the, you know, under the old or the current, because it's still the current rule, under the current rules, those folks who are small, it just seems to me they're, the implications for them are, you know, very negative in their opportunities.
4: I think that's the comments. I haven't looked at all the comments, but a lot of the comments are basically saying that is that, you know, you're setting this up to, SBA is setting this up where firms that were successful small businesses are not going to be able to, you know, just think about when there's contracts they're performing. Let's say they've been successful and won several contracts. When those come up for recompete, well, now you're going to, the offerers are going to be way bigger than you. They're going to be 10 times bigger than you. More scale, more capability. It's going to be really impactful for the currently small businesses that are successfully winning, at their level that are not going to be able to, I don't think, handle the enhanced competition if this rule's finalized.
3: Yeah, 10 times, it could be 15 times or, bigger, you're competing against in that regard. So what happened in that regard, too? What happened? What do you think the impact on M&A and Mentor Protege will be, or potentially?
4: Well, that's interesting, too, because one of the issues always is if you're a successful small business, let's say an IT, and someone wants to purchase you, if your backlog is a lot of set-asides, once they buy you and you combine with another company, well, now you're large, and that impacts your value because you're not going to be able to compete for those set-asides. And so then you'd have to do strategies like subcontracting or mentor protege and things like that. Well,

0: Whereas before, right. if you bought that company, you'd be large.
1: Yeah, it's interesting, Nate, that you say that, because, yeah, it will open up potentially more M&A, like with just within those who are considered small. That's what you just described, right? Yeah. So, and Mentor Protege, I mean, now you could have like, you could have a $500 million company being a protege, right?
0: Yeah, that's what's going to be interesting too. How are they going to deal with that? Because the whole point of the Mentor Protege program is, you know, the protege lacks certain things. They're not, they need a little help to get over the finish line, to grow. So we allow them to joint venture with a mentor, which can be a large business, to provide them with those services or those techniques or that kind of learning. And then they get to compete for set-aside contracts, the large business with the small, and they're considered still small under the Mentor Protege program. But the idea that a $500 million company with all that revenue and all that capability, do they really need a mentor? Are they really lacking in something? I mean, where are we trying to get to with that? So it'll be interesting to see what they do with that program, if they place any limits on it. Because I can see it's already, it's a popular program, but it's only going to get more popular if you can have a $500 million protege.
1: Well, Ken, you know, you sort of did bring up the idea of medium-sized businesses. And for years, as you know, and it probably was painful for you at some points when people were saying, what, you got to do something for medium-sized businesses, you know, in this federal market, that you know, they're getting squeezed out by large businesses and those small business set-asides. And I guess, I mean, there is, when the total small business contracting, you know, exceeds the government-wide goal, I guess you could say the market's constricting a bit, I guess, as to opportunity-wise. I guess it also depends on how big the market is growing at the same time. So, but to be realistic about it. But, you know, in that regard, like, so perhaps this is the proposed help for medium-sized businesses, but there's, I think, two groups would say, well, hey, you're going to hurt the small businesses, and also you're going to reduce full and open competition for opportunities for those businesses who are above $530-some million or $295 million, those new size standards.
0: Yeah, I mean, this is not a new issue, the mid-size company, obviously, because in government procurement in the U.S., you're either small or large. There is no category in terms of competition, typically, although they've tried to do some things around evaluations, and some agencies have tried to do, like, some niche things around mid-size companies. Other countries do have mid-size company-type programs. But the issue, of course, politically, is that if you create some sort of mid-size company set aside, you're taking from somebody, you know,
1: right?
0: There's only so much pie. You're either taking from the large business full and open, or you'd be taking from small businesses. So that's one of the reasons there was never, one of the political reasons was why something hasn't been done to help what they call mid-size companies. And then the other issue, of course, is, just like size standards for small business, where do you set the what is a mid-sized company? What does that mean? If you have $532 million in revenue, you're a large business.
1: Large business.
0: Yeah. So it's just where do you draw the line, and who's going to be taking from who is why that problem hasn't really been solved up until maybe this is the solving that problem.
1: Right, and just on a technical issue, like, so, to meet that size standard, is that over 5 years they look at your revenue? Right.
0: Yeah,
1: right.
0: It's your last five completed fiscal years is how they calculate it. Okay. And they will be adjusted for inflation, and, you know, this will be looked at again. If these are finalized, then in 5 years it could go up. But I don't know if you remember, but there used to be like a very small business, program, an emerging small business. There's from decades ago, there was this concern about, well, are we really helping new entrants? What about giving opportunities to the really small guy? How do we do that? Is

0: is that going to come back if we create these mammoth small businesses and they're winning all the work? How are new entrants going to actually get in? Maybe we have to create some new program for small businesses, really small businesses, truly small businesses.
1: Right. Or, you know, I guess it's all in the eye of the beholder, right? What is a small business or not? That's what the rules are all about. And it seems to me like, as I recall the medium-sized business conversations, the big question is, what is a, you know, just like what's a small business, but what is a medium-sized business, and why is $531 million the right number versus $731 million versus $1 billion? I mean, that's, you know, there's, you know, anyway, depending on the market. Anyway, but Ken, we're up on the break. When we come back, we'll shift. We'll take a look at a couple other issues out there in the procurement landscape and just get your thoughts on them. My guest today is Ken Dodds. He is Executive Vice President and General Counsel at the Coalition for Common Sense and Government Procurement. I'm Roger Waldron, and you're listening to Off the Shelf on Federal News Network.
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1: Welcome back to Off the Shelf on Federal News Network. I'm Roger Waldron. My guest today is Ken Dodds. He is Executive Vice President, General Counsel for the Coalition for Common Sense and Government Procurement. And we have dissected that. I mean, we did autopsy on it. I don't know what you want to call it. We did a lot on that rule, and it was pretty fascinating stuff because it is all about markets and winners and losers and all those sort of things. But let's turn to a couple other issues in our time left. I wanted to ask you about, there's recent policy issues, the RFO, the deviation in the schedules universe. The big thing I'm hearing from people about is evergreen contracts and the fact that the RFO, now you can do BPAs up to 10 years. It eliminated. There used to be like a 5-year kind of limitation in the FAR. That's gone now. So you can do even longer BPAs. But there's a standing rule at GSA for contractors is that you have to have contract coverage. So that means inclusive of option years. So let's say you wanted to do a 5-year BPA and you were in year 3 of the current contract term. Well, you had to have at least 1 5-year option to cover the 2 years that go, or the 3 years that go into the new option period. So here the issue has become, if agency wants to do a 10-year BPA and I'm a contractor and I'm year 11, I don't have any option periods left, so I can't do it. So I got to go get a new contract. So what do you see going on with that, and what are the implications of that, Ken?
0: Yeah, even without that issue, Evergreen makes sense for the schedule. It's always open. It's the way for the government to buy, the contract is set up to be the way for to buy commercial services and goods from the commercial sector. They already do refreshes and modifications. They're constantly adding stuff and taking stuff off those contracts. And there's nothing special or statutory around the current 20-year schedule contract. There's nothing in statute that dictates how long the schedule should last. But here, with these changes to the BPA rules, which are really good for industry, they have created this unintended consequence of firms literally having to go and try to do a contract for 9 years from now or 10 years from now to cover these BPAs, creating a lot of work for these firms, but also for the government. Having, you know, you have to accept these and look at these and award these contracts. And the only reason you're doing it so far in advance is because of this issue created with having to have a contract covering the BPA.
1: Yeah, the unintended consequence is you've turned 20-year contracts into 10-year contracts, basically, you know, and doubling the work perhaps in some of the markets. Whereas, to your point, if they did Evergreen and had continuous option periods, you know, so you're always accessing the federal market, it seems to me that that would solve that. Well, it would solve that problem, but it also would be a pro-competition solution to it. Lastly, I just wanted to ask you about the journey GSA is on, let's say, with regard to artificial intelligence and the clause for the GSA schedules contract. And, you know, I'm just going to turn it over to you, and you can, you know, take us on that journey a little bit, Ken.
0: Yeah, so what was initially proposed was they put out a clause on artificial intelligence and how that was going to be regulated and what you had to meet and all the requirements around that and what they would accept. They initially were just going to put it in a refresh without comment. And to GSA's credit, they did not do that. They actually drafted a clause, put it in the Federal Register, put it out for comment. They had a listening session where a lot of folks spoke. And the key takeaway, I'm no expert on artificial intelligence for sure, but what we heard from our members, and we submitted really long comments to this rule, this proposed rule in AI, the gist is they can't create a clause that gives the government rights to the private sector's proprietary data, or else they're going to risk either not getting the best AI, because if they write a clause that's so prohibitive that that companies don't want to participate, they'll be losing out. Or companies will have to create their own AI just for government to comply with this clause. So you know, there are already different levels of AI, as we know from like Claude. There's Magnus and Opus or whatever. There's different levels, and so what we always try to avoid in government contracting is having commercial companies have to create a special type of thing just to deal with the government. And that's the fear with the clause as it was currently drafted, that it gave the government way too much data rights than that companies aren't going to be able to accept.
1: Right. It goes to their business models at the end of the day. And, you know, that's foundational. Like that's an existential threat at the end of the day, you know, in terms of operations. And you're right. I think the more likely outcome would be the best models and the best capabilities would, you know, not necessarily say I'm going to contract with GSA or in the schedules program. And what you'd end up with is a lesser capability and probably gaps in what you're trying to accomplish. You know, I mean, fundamentally, you know, if you're going to have the schedules program, the mirror commercial practice, perhaps they need to mirror commercial practice. Right.
0: Yeah, and that's the issue with government. They want commercial pricing, and they say they want to buy commercial, but they already get data rights that are not commercial. And right, this could go well beyond that.
1: Right. Absolutely. That's a great place to finish this show, Ken. I want to thank my guest today, Ken Dodds. He is Executive Vice President and General Counsel at the Coalition for Common Sense and Government Procurement. I'm Raj Waldron. 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
6: From ABC News, I'm Sherry Preston. Federal investigators are on the scene of Tuesday's deadly news chopper crash in Los Angeles that killed a reporter, the pilot, and a person on the ground. ABC's Alex Stone says they were covering another fatal crash between a bus and an SUV when it happened.
7: Two people were killed in that bus crash when there was a loud explosion, and firefighters actually came running here to the scene from the other scene to find NBC4's helicopter that was down. Two people on board, the pilot and the reporter, Eliana Moreno, pilot George Marcinaw, both killed on board. A bystander on the ground killed by the falling helicopter as well.
6: Flames erupted after the aircraft crashed between two commercial buildings. The family of conservative activist Charlie Kirk has filed an intent to sue. They want to sue Utah Valley University, where Kirk was shot and killed last year. ABC legal contributor Brian Buckmore with more on the claim.
8: When it comes to negligence, the argument is that the other person, and the other person here being the university and the university police, knew of a danger, were alerted to it, and ignored it. And that a reasonable person or persons in that situation would have acted differently. They would have put someone on that roof.
6: All eyes on the Federal Reserve as it makes an interest rate decision this afternoon. Rates are expected to rise for the first time in 3 years amid stubbornly high inflation, including the price of fuel.
9: As the fuel that powers farming, construction, and manufacturing, diesel's rising costs can show up in everything from groceries to clothes to home heating.
10: I'm not worried about somebody coming in my house and stealing my TV.
9: In Georgia, George Peak owns and operates a 100-acre cotton, soybean, and pecan farm.
10: I'm worried about them stealing my diesel fuel.
9: He tells us that the high cost of diesel has added 30% to his fuel costs.
6: Checking the markets, the Dow is down 15 points and the Nasdaq's up 23. This is ABC News.
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6: A teenager is under arrest in Washington State for a 4th of July fireworks show out of the back of a pickup. ABC's Melissa Adan.
13: The Douglas County Sheriff's Office arresting 18-year-old Michael Yakimov for launching Roman candle-style fireworks shortly after midnight on July 4th, blasting more than 200 of them into the sky. Moments later, officials say a fire erupted in the dry brush along the roadway, fueling a wall of flames that became the Chelan Fire, killing a 69-year-old man.
6: Doctors in St. Louis this morning are announcing a successful surgery to separate two little girls from Ethiopia, born joined at the head. Here's ABC's Rena Roy.
14: It took doctors at Cardinal Glennon Children's Hospital more than 24 hours to separate two-year-old sisters Hiyab and Wahubto earlier this year. Now describing the complex procedures, doctors say they put virtual reality tools to work as well using 3D printing. One of the girls has already had a cranial plate attached to her head, so she doesn't need a helmet anymore. The other will have the same surgery soon. Twins born joined at the head are rare. Just one out of every 2.5 million live births, and there have only ever been around 60 successful separations. Rena Roy, ABC News.
6: John F. Kennedy's niece Maria Shriver calling President Trump small-minded and narcissistic for insisting his name be put on the Kennedy Center, even after a federal judge said no. The center closed now, the board says, for renovations. Sherry Preston, ABC News.
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15: Today's federal newscast, agency spending on paid administrative leave surged sixfold last year. Federal News Network's Drew Friedman explains why.
16: That 435% increase in paid leave costs was largely due to the Trump administration's deferred resignation program. In total, the Government Accountability Office estimated that agencies spent $6.7 billion on salaries for employees who took the DRP. But because of limitations in the data, GAO says it's impossible to tell how much was actually spent or how much was potentially saved by the separation program. Drew Friedman, Federal News Network.
15: An Air Force and Space Force leaders say starting another year without a fresh defense budget in place is making it harder to achieve a generational overhaul of military technology. Though officials are glad to avoid another government shutdown, a stopgap spending bill only allows the armed forces to spend money they were given for the previous year. Find these stories and more at federalnewsnetwork.com. I'm Eric White.
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20: Welcome to Amtower Off-Center on the Federal News Network. I'm Mark Amtower. I'm here today with Brenda Crist of Lowfeld Consulting. Brenda, welcome back to the show.
21: Oh, thank you very much, Mark.
20: We're going to be talking about, largely about the new book from you guys, From Prompts to Proposals, an AI Maturity Model. But first, give us a little background on you, your role at Lowfeld, and Lowfeld Consulting itself, please.
21: Okay, well, thank you so much, Mark. Our company was founded by Bob Lofeld, and I actually worked for Bob first at a company called OAO and Lockheed Martin before I came onto Lofeld Consulting. And so Bob started the company about 2003. He had just retired as a sector president from Lockheed Martin and wanted to spend his time helping others, you know, create winning proposals. So since that time, we've been focused on helping thousands of companies really create winning proposals, helping them with capture, grants, etc.
20: Okay. The topic of AI in GovCon, well, the topic of AI everywhere is, you know, prevalent, but in GovCon, it is showing up literally everywhere. So what's your initial take on that? Are people intelligent, reactionary?
21: At first, I think we were all reactionary, weren't we? What is this tool and what can we do with it? Right now, it's become table stakes. People are using it all the time. Now, what we found over a period of 3 years now, since 2003, is that there was an ununiform application of AI, how people were using AI and the results that they were getting. So back in 2023 and realized that it could be a game changer for our industry. So we went whole hog into AI, studying it. We created a class for proposal professionals on it. And really talking to all of our customers about how they use AI and how we can make it better.
20: Okay. So there's promises and pitfalls. So give me a few of each, please.
21: Well, the promise is incredible. It makes us do our work a lot more quickly. All the time that we spent capturing information, is now, instead of days, you know, it's maybe hours or minutes we're capturing information that we can use to approach our customers with, you know, and it's hard. And we also used to spend an incredible amount of times on these very dreary activities, such as, you know, developing compliance matrices and outlines and things like that. These kind of time-consuming tasks. Now that we're able to draft them very quickly, and we can spend our time on more strategic pursuits. So I guess that's the upside of AI, isn't it? It allows us to spend more time where it's important, on strategy, on developing our strengths, and developing those high-scoring, high-quality proposals.
20: Okay. There's a number of regulations from the feds regarding the use of AI. Some of those seem to be regarding, you know, coming from contracting offices about not wanting to see AI created proposals or, you know, even RFIs, RFQs. They don't want to see this. Number one, is that going to stay, and is it a valid concern on their part?
21: I think it is a valid concern on their part, Mark, because what they've seen is are a lot more proposals, and the quality of those proposals are not high. We're not giving them what they want. So it's a valid concern on their part. However, I'd also like to say, on the other hand, that they are also increasingly using AI to produce, you know, RFPs. I wrote a piece recently for Lofeld Consulting about one tool in particular that's an end-to-end acquisition tool, and how contracting officers are using it in every step of the way to produce their acquisitions more efficiently, and also, believe it or not, to cross-check them for risks as well as protests. So it will make even a little protest map for them. They are also using AI to look at our work to see if we're using AI. So they're using these validation AI pieces of software. So they're increasingly using it. We're increasingly using it. And I think we're just kind of in our infancy here. So everyone is developing governance and policies, just like the government. I would kind of like like to point you to GSA's proposed clause 552.239, 7001 on safeguarding government data inside large language models. It was revised in June 2026, and comments closed in August, and they're expected to roll into the GSA-administered contract through the mass refresh. So there are many, many policies. I can name several others that are going through government right now to make sure that everybody is using AI safely and correctly.
20: Okay. Well, as you intimated there, there have been a number of companies, I don't know how many, but a lot of them have contacted me. I'm sure that you guys have been contacted as well. Soup to nuts. We'll find the upcoming bids. We'll produce a proposal for you. We'll get it out the door. And all of this for, you know, minor body parts or whatever they're charging. But when I research these companies, before I even talk to them, half of them at least are driven by people who are not in this market. They have funding from, you know, sources that I don't think are god-awful intelligent if they're funding somebody outside of the market to do this. But you've seen a lot of these things, too. And you guys actually worked with one of them. Maybe you still do, Procurement Sciences. But they had a clue. You know, they had experience in the market. What do you do when you see all of these things? What's your reaction when you see all of these newbies trying to break in, saying, we have the latest, greatest, you don't need to know about the government to do this?
21: That's a great question, Mark. It's funny. When I attended the APMP Bid and Proposal Conference in Denver in May of this year, I actually walked the floor and did my research on the 23 vendors that were selling AI tools to the bid and proposal profession. And I kind of like to categorize them in a couple of groups. There are the ones that are more concerned with pipeline. There's certain people who do it all, but one's focused on pipeline, one's focused on helping you capture and develop work. There are also specialized tools for helping you do reviews and other things. There are also tools that are specialized for certain elements in our industry, like, you know, architecture and construction. So we're seeing them come from all over the sphere of how we do work with the government. And I think what's going to happen is because there are so many, right now, a lot of them are riding high on venture capital funds. And unless they can sell and establish themselves in the market, they're going to be out. I see others trying to provide an end-to-end solution, soup to nuts. And, you know, some of them will certainly stay that are good and people like them. That's all great. And of course, we can all use specialized tools for specific tasks here and there. So I can see a great shakeout in the market coming in the next couple of years. As far as the tool doing everything for you and producing a high quality proposal, that's never going to happen. Winning proposals are generated by people with the right strategy, the customer relationships, and the ability to think clearly and develop a high-scoring proposal. AI is never going to do that for you. It's going to help you do it maybe more quickly and efficiently, point out your gaps, but you are in charge of creating that winning proposal.
20: Okay, we're going to take our first break, and then when we come back, we're going to start talking about the new book, From Prompts to Proposals, an AI Maturity Model. Brenda and I will return right after this.
0: I'm Tony Goldwyn. As an actor and a director, I attend a lot of screenings, but there's one that's different. It's important, and it could save your life. A lung cancer screening. You know, I lost my mom to lung cancer when she was just 68 years old. 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
20: Welcome back to AmTower Off-Center on the Federal News Network. I'm here today with Brenda Christ of Lohfeld Consulting. We're getting ready to discuss the new book, From Prompts to Proposals, an AI Maturity Model. So let's start with what is an AI maturity model?
21: It's a model for governing how you apply artificial intelligence within the capture and proposal development arena. So we looked at it and we saw that so many firms were applying AI unevenly within their firm. Some people knew a lot, some people knew a little. There weren't a lot of governance models. So, you know, I came from the software development field, and where you always have had for years and years maturity models you go by to make sure that your application is consistently applied, that people are trained it. And I said, well, why don't we have something like this for AI? So we developed a 5-step maturity model, which is consists of level one, which we call explore. And that's kind of like when you just get started, you know, ad hoc use and kind of a little bit of curiosity, trying to answer questions. So the goal is to ensure that you provide apply AI in a manner that is useful and safe within your organization. We're still experimenting with it. Level two, we call apply, and that is a repeatable use case that you use consistently. We always ask people to pick one or two high value tasks to perform and then start measuring how well you're doing it. Level three is standardize, and that consists of shared workflows, content readiness, and even application of guardrails. This is where most organizations stall and where maturity model really kicks in. Level four is scale. This is where we focus on quality, trust, and your return on investment. This one You know, we start measuring speed and start measuring quality to see how well we do. Are we producing compliant drafts, high quality text, etc.? The last level is transform. And this is where human orchestration kicks in. So you'll have agentic agents that route work through your workflows, but there's always a human in the loop and approval gates to ensure you're creating a high quality proposal. So we've also found is that within these five levels, just like if you're doing software here, that there can be fatigue and people want to jump levels. But we really caution people to take each of those five levels, make sure that you've graduated from one before you jump to another. And we also provided an assessment so people can see where they are along these five levels in our book. And it's a free download, and you can take the test. It's in Appendix A.
20: Okay, the download is at Lohfeld, L-O-H-F-E-L-D, lohfeldconsulting.com. It shouldn't be difficult to find there. So get it, download it. You may have to give up your email address. But they won't send you stuff unless you tell them it's okay.
21: No, we don't.
20: So I should have asked this first, but I'll ask it now anyway. When I write a book, I wonder how long the shelf life is going to be. You and Beth Wingate and I were talking the other day, and I did not realize that you did an AI book a couple years back. Did you do this one because the shelf life on the other one was getting thin? Was it losing value, or was this just a totally different take?
21: Well, if you look at the evolution of AI, when we first wrote that book, basically all the large language models, or even some of the earlier software, was just offering you a prompt line and maybe the ability to attach files to it. Now it's a whole different ballgame. We have, you can create persistent workspaces, giving those workspaces instructions. We have agentic AI agents. So the field has become much more sophisticated than it was in 2024. So that was one reason. And just the feedback we've gotten from all the people that we work with and who attend our classes is that they've gotten more sophisticated too, along with these tools. And we thought it would be a great idea to, you know, write a new book. And in fact, Mark, we created this book so it's a downloadable PDF. And later this year, we intend on updating it with some new source material we've created.
20: Okay.
21: So that's one reason why we didn't publish it in hard copy. We always want to, like every quarter or so, update it with more information.
20: Okay. Will the cover on the next one be V2?
21: Yes.
20: Yeah. Okay. Yeah. I've had the same issue. That's one of the reasons I only have one book out on LinkedIn that came out like 12 years ago. And it's an ebook. But it was a friend of mine asked me to do it, and it was 144 tweetable tips on LinkedIn. So very short. Very pithy. It was a good exercise for me because it made me think really hard to come up with 144 of them. But I love the fact that it is an ebook. It's going to be updated. You're controlling all of the aspects of publishing. The other reason I ask is I do coach people on writing books, and I publish them as well. So if somebody has a hot topic, I say, you know, let's leave it in the ebook because you're going to have to update it in 6 months. And they go, what? Updated? You know, yeah, it's, you know, books are a work in progress.
21: By the way, Mark, I have all of your books on my bookshelf. And I am a Mark Amtower fan big time. So I just really love all your books.
20: Well, I appreciate that. I have four Lohfeld books within reach right here, so back at you. I'm going to go through this section by section. So what should AI be doing, and where should humans intervene?
21: I think what everyone has to do for their own organization is create a use case. People will have different use cases. Some people like to use it to help with capture. Some people like to help with writing or reviews. So job number one is develop your use case. How do you want to use AI? And then you have to put up your guardrails for security, hallucination, bias, and basic AI speak or AI slop, some people call it. So I really think you have to first figure out where it's most useful to your organization.
20: Okay. So what is it going to do for you? And then humans should be monitoring the process?
21: And these are new jobs within the profession. Every organization should identify who is responsible for what regarding AI. You should pull in your chief security officer to monitor security, to make sure that there are solid roles. Are you FedRAMP compliant? Are you CMMC compliant? A dozen other policies. There should also be a new role for content management and retrieval. Our data is only as good as the data that we can quickly retrieve and have a high level of confidence in that it's timely and accurate. So there's a role for security. There's a role for a content management. And then there is a role for the project manager to keep, everybody orchestrated, and AI can certainly help with that. And then for the SMEs and the writers that will have to have certain guidelines written or instructions written for them so they write, in a compliant manner that puts your best foot forward. And I always recommend that all writers have style guides, and AI is a whiz at creating style guides. In fact, I have a blog about that on our website.
20: Let's go ahead and take a break, and we'll come back and dive into some more of this. You're listening to Amtower Off-Center on the Federal News Network. Brenda and I will return right after this.
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20: 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Well worth your time, particularly if you have, well, it doesn't matter if you're just proposals, okay? So if you're marketing, if you're BD, or if you're an exec. If you're an exec, you need to read this so you understand the processes these people are going through, and you need to make sure they are following them carefully. So one topic jumps out at me immediately on the, I think it's section two, using AI to improve win strategies, shaping, and bid decisions. So take it away.
21: If you don't have a good win strategy, you're not going to win your produce a winning proposal or obtain a contract. Our win strategy is central. Why should the customer choose us? Now, once you've developed that, and that is definitely a job for humans, not for AI. But what AI can do is really stress test your win strategy. If you compare it to the requirements, the instructions, and the evaluation criteria, it can tell you if you have any gaps. And then you can go about, you know, consistently improving it, stress testing it with your customer, and using that iterative process until you are satisfied that you have a strategy that will help you win the contract.
20: Okay. So will this involve all of the compliance issues?
21: Well, I think compliance is, it's helpful that your win strategy will help answer the overarching questions of why us. You know, it can also help you with compliance. Sometimes I think AI is better at poking holes in our win strategy, in our content, in our compliance, than it is actually helping us write a first draft. If you can use, you know, your brain to think of the why us, develop a consistent outline that is compliant, AI is great at stress testing it and poking holes at it. Okay. They're sometimes your best critic, right?
20: Okay. Well, we all need editing and oversight. So does this lead into content readiness?
21: Absolutely, Mark. I think we all know that if you put garbage into a proposal, you're going to get a low score. It's garbage out, right? So one of the most important things you can do to help AI is to ensure content readiness. That means good data organization. I know, and I confess here, some of our SharePoint systems aren't as tidy as they could be. Sometimes we have old data in it. Sometimes our file names are, you know, not as concise as they should be. And also, we haven't done enough meta tagging or tagging our data. So we don't have that concrete structure that makes it easy for AI to find data. So that's one big problem right now. And this is true if you're using AR or not. If you don't have a good data hygiene and organization, you're not going to find the data that you want. So I think when before you even start to implement an AI system, job one is to ensure content readiness, good data hygiene, and organization.
20: Okay. Let me ask a non-related question here. Mm-hmm. A lot of the pitches for the software, the AI-driven proposal tools out there is targeting companies new to the market or companies that aren't even in the market. Should those companies even pay attention to this stuff?
21: Absolutely. Every AI company should start with working with your customers to ensure good data hygiene and organization. That's job one. And if you don't know anything about it or don't know where to start, we have a lot of tips in the book that can help you, you know, start along the path to ensuring the best outcomes when AI searches your data. The worst thing that could happen is that, for instance, you know, you mislabeled or AI hallucinated about a reference. They pull the information out. AI gets confused. It goes into the proposal as gospel. It's read by a contracting officer who knows the difference. And, you know, that the competence level of that contracting officer evaluator, you know, just took a dive. You do not want that.
20: Okay. How does the quality of the proposal get checked by AI? I mean, how closely do you have to work with it? And what kind of prompts do you need to use?
21: Okay. First of all, before we do anything, I want to make sure that my security guardrails are up, that nothing is leaked. I got that one done. I am also looking for quality in terms of, am I responsive to the requirements? Is my proposal well written? You know, is it free of grammar issues, things like that? Is my language consistent with that of the RFP if I followed the style guidelines inside the RFP? You know, is my proposal filled with strengths that respond to each of the criteria? So we have a number of quality checklists in the book. I just kind of hit the tip of the iceberg there. But like I say, the book kind of does a deep dive on how you can check your quality using AI.
20: Okay. Does that include another point, I believe, in Section 2 about eliminating AI speak?
21: Oh, yes. Yeah. We call them the four deadly sins, you know, security, hallucination, bias, and AI speak. And, you know, it's funny. Is that a lot of times I see in classes is particularly the SMEs who aren't professional proposal writers, and they kind of know their stuff and they're using AI to help them write better. And so what comes out is speak that sounds technically sophisticated, but there's no underlying solid evidence behind it, you know, concrete ideas. It just sounds good. And that is the sin of AI speak or AI slop, as some people call it. And I think that is probably an early sign that you should stop, put some guardrails or instructions down for your writers to make sure that they're not giving you AI slop. In fact, I just wrote a blog, Mark. It is 100 words that sync your proposal, AI edition. And you can find that on the Lowfell Consulting website. So stay away from those words.
20: 100 words, huh? Only 100.
21: It's 100 words and phrases, yeah.
20: Okay, yeah. Does this mean human interjection here? Is this part of the human oversight side?
21: Absolutely, absolutely. I put them in the instructions in AI's persistent workspaces. Please do not use these words. And if they do use these words, you know, come back with some comments or something like that on the writing. You know, flag that writing. Absolutely.
20: Okay. We're going to go ahead and take a break. You're listening to Amtower Off-Center on the Federal News Network. I'll be back with Brenda to wrap up right after this.
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4: Welcome back to AmTower Off-Center on the Federal News Network. I'm here with Brenda Crist of Lofeld Consulting, and we're discussing the new book, From Prompts to Proposals, an AI Maturity Model. So, Brenda, you briefly mentioned a few minutes ago a style guide. So talk about creating and enforcing the style guide as an in-house tool.
5: And style guide is probably one of the most important documents that you can create using AI. First of all, let me answer the question, why should you create a style guide? As we know, government is using machines to help ensure compliance and even to help produce preliminary scores on your proposal. Now, machines like things clear cut. If they are looking for the same words, response to the requirements using their own terminology. If you start to use your company's terminology or change words, it's very easy for a machine to miss them. So that's why we strongly urge everyone to create a style guide and to create it using AI. And that would be style guide in terms of your terminology, what you call the customer, words that they use, terminology that they use has to be in that style guide. Rather than have the English major in your company create one, I would have AI create one. In addition, if you have more than one AI tool, I would urge you to use one or two AI tools to create your style guide. And in fact, we have instructions on creating a AI-driven style guide on our website. So we're looking for the style guide to include, you know, customer contract terminology, acronyms, defined terms, the same voice, be it formal or informal. Maybe it has a point of view. We want it to follow all the sentence and paragraph rules, use compliant language. So it really does help the writer mirror the government's own vocabulary. And hopefully it will help you also save page real estate by eliminating, you know, redundant explanations or using the wrong language. Once again, it does support the AI compliance review. And I just think there is just no downside to creating this, you know, AI-driven style guide. It helps in so many ways. It helps the writers, and it helps the reviewers, and it helps the AI tool that's reviewing your proposal. I also would like to treat a style guide like a living document. As you know, there's always

0: always going to be amendments to proposals, and so you're going to have to continue to update that style guide and instruct your writers in how to use it.
1: Okay, now once you use AI to create this, I'm assuming there is a human review process.
0: Oh, absolutely. Yes, it should be reviewed and verified by your proposal manager or your proposal management team to ensure its accuracy.
1: Okay.
0: And also, too, throughout the writing process to ensure that your writers understand how to use it and they aren't making any mistakes. So it's a good idea to have some type of iterative review. Are my writers using this correctly? Lots of times, I never wait for formal color team reviews like some people have pink team or gold team reviews, red team reviews. I would use it daily. Hey, are my writers using this correctly? Against what they might have posted on SharePoint or something like that, and correct issues before they become problems.
1: Okay, so next topic in that chapter is increasing evaluator trust through ethical AI use. So, first of all, define ethical AI use for me, please.
0: Well, I think ethical use is using it to increase evaluator trust and confidence in what you have. If you are using it just like you would use any other information ethically, you've obtained it through open sources, it is credible information, it can be substantiated. To me, that is the ethical use of AI. And it means also building controls into your process to ensure you are providing ethical information that will give your evaluators high confidence in what you're doing, because evaluator trust is very fragile. And once you've lost their trust, they're going to look at your proposal with a microscope. See, what's wrong with this? Can I really trust them? And so I always look for like four principles when I apply this evaluation lens on ethical use, you have a clear role defining how AI is going to be used. How am I using AI or my own people to ensure the integrity of my information? Do I have any bias in the information that I am giving, the evaluator? I have found, Mark, that AI, once you use a tool and you keep using it, you can introduce bias into it. You want to hear something funny? I asked Flaw not too long ago, can you give me the top 10 firms who provide bid and proposal services, to federal government contracts? And it listed like Lowfeld is number one. I said, that's bias. I'm probably telling it stuff.
1: I've had similar results.
0: I can see how AI is reflecting some of my bias. So I put a guardrail in there and I said, make sure that you're not showing bias towards my company. I want everything substantiated by proof. Also, too, is to make sure that, I am compliant with all my security rules. I want to make sure that I am following mature methods for implementation. So these are just little tricks that I use in my application of AI to make sure I'm using trusted data that the evaluator can have high confidence in. I'm ethically using it. I can cite every source that I'm using to produce my proposal, and it comes from an open source or some type of other verified source. There is always a citation for it. So once you lose their confidence, it's really hard to get back. So you have to be very careful about ethical use of AI.
1: Well, once you lose anybody's trust, it's impossible to get back. I don't know that it's really doable because there's always going to be that doubt.
0: Mm-hmm.
1: So here's the topic that I really have been waiting for. Where's the greatest ROI from AI actually being deployed in your organization, being deployed for proposal capture? Where is the greatest ROI?
0: Well, We actually do a lot of LinkedIn poll surveys. So in 2026, we asked that exact same question, Mark. Where are you getting the greatest ROI from artificial intelligence? And 187 people responded to our poll, and here's what they said. 62% said it saved writing time. 27% improved quality, 7% enabled them to produce more proposals because they were more efficient. And only 4% said that the greatest ROI came from cost reductions because they used ROI, AI, excuse me. So what I've seen from other polls is that most people are using it to draft content. And this has been consistent over the past 2 years. And this is where people are seeing their greatest ROI. Likewise, we have seen many larger companies, lay off writers. I know 2025 was a hard year for all of us in the GovCon community, and a lot of that came about because not only just because of AI, but because DOGE and contracts going away and things like that. But we've also not seen a whole lot of new hiring in many organizations, many larger organizations. So I think that they indeed are using it as a time-saving tool to write proposals faster.
1: Now, will that come back and bite them?
0: I do think so, because the reason why you win produce a winning proposal is because you have the correct win strategy, you have a fantastic proposal, and that is not something AI is going to give you. AI is going to help you do things faster or increase your workload efficiency, but it's not the intellectual property that's going to help you produce a winning proposal. So if and I think we're all learning how to implement AI most effectively. It was a bluebird, in 2023. We all using it. I see a much more sophisticated use of AI, but I think it's evolving. Companies are wanting to cut costs and do things more efficiently. Certainly there's pressure for gov from government or government contractors to do so. So it's kind of like a perfect storm right now, and I don't think we've come out the other end yet.
1: We're not coming out the other end yet, that's for sure. So give me some final thoughts here. Encourage people to get this book.
0: First of all, it's free. Take the test, see where you are. It's not going to hurt you. And there are some great tips in there for implementing it. Lots of quizzes to see how mature you are. There's lots of training tips in there for saying, hey, here's what you should train your people in. And it's kind of a step-by-step process from level one to level five. So there's a lot of great tips in there. Everything down from how to create an AI-driven style guide to checking your win strategy to improving your bid decisions. So it's a win-win for everybody.
1: Great. Brenda, thank you for joining me. I appreciate you and Beth for putting this book together, too. I really enjoyed it. For those of you listening, podcasting is not my day job. I do not work for Federal News Network. 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
12: This is the Business of Government Hour, a conversation about leadership and management with government executives and thought leaders who are truly changing the way government does business. Welcome to the Business of Government Hour. I'm Michael Keegan, your host and leadership fellow at the IBM Center for the Business of Government. What does digital transformation look like in an agency operating every day at the intersection of security, trade, and travel? How can emerging technologies, data, automation, and artificial intelligence help the U.S. Customs and Border Protection, CBP, strengthen its mission and better equip those on the front line? And how can an organization as operationally complex as CBP move faster and innovate while maintaining security, reliability, resilience, and public trust? I'll explore these questions and so much more with my very special guest, James McCammett, Chief Digital Transformation Officer at U.S. Customs and Border Protection. James, welcome to the show. It's great to have you.
13: Thank you, Michael. A pleasure to be here.
12: So I'd like for you to start off, if you could, by describing the mission of the Digital Transformation Office at CBP. Within, how does it work? How does it? What's the environment you're operating in?
13: Sure. Well, I think of our Digital Transformation Office a little like a mission accelerator. The engine already exists. The officers, agents, specialists, our technologists, all of our programs doing the work every day. But our job is to remove the drag, if you will, so that the engine can perform at its best. So I describe our mission and consolidation. We help CBP close the gap between what the mission demands and the capacity our people have to deliver it. And we can do that by connecting people, processes, and technology in ways that reduce the unnecessary burden and, most importantly, really return time back to the frontline mission. A good example is the vessel entrance and clearance system operated by the Office of Field Operations within CBP. We did not build or operate VEX, but we worked with the vessel agents and our CBP personnel to understand the existing process, bring that human input into the design and the redesign, and then help measure whether the new process actually returned time to mission. And I'll note, wrapping this question, that the digital transformation office is intentionally different from an IT organization or our CBP operational components. We are not there to run the infrastructure or really tell operators how to do their jobs. But again, we work to be the connective tissue. We listen to our people doing the work. We identify where friction is slowing them down, connect the right partners, make sure the modernization that we do produces measurable mission value. And that agency-wide role, based within our Office of the Commissioner for that reason, is central to how DTO describes our purpose. Really, we're looking to ensure that digital transformation is not technology or more technology for technology's sake, but it's smarter systems, simpler processes, and more capacity for our officers and agents to focus on security enforcement and lawful trade and travel as part of our mission.
3: That's wonderful. And I'd love to delve a little deeper into that. But real quick, James, what prompted the creation of the office?
13: Well, the DTO launched in 2025, early 2025, and it built upon the CBP Experience or CBPX division that launched in 2023, 2 years prior, within the CBP Office of the Commissioner, under the direction of our Chief Operating Officer. And the focus was to create a foundation around human-centered design. But as that work grew, we recognized broader needs and questions. How can CBP connect frontline innovation across components? How can we break down organizational barriers? And how can we standardize where it makes sense and turn successful local solutions within our agency locations into capabilities that benefit more of the agency? And so we launched in early 2025 from that recognition that CBP also long has held a tremendous amount of innovation that's happening, but we really needed that central enterprise mechanism to connect it, scale it, and just make sure it's solving the right problems. And let me give you an analogy. So imagine if you have hundreds of talented mechanics across a very large organization independently inventing better tools in their own garages. Well, some of those tools are excellent. But unless somebody can see across all the garages, one team may spend months solving a problem that another team solved last year. So we connect the dots to take that more comprehensive view. And really, that took greater emphasis even with the signing into law in 2025 of the Government Services Delivery Improvement Act. Now, let me give you one use case within a CBP. We developed our grassroots innovation team as a collective, as a good illustration of our CBP employees that had created over the last several years thousands of applications and automations to solve those local problems, be it at the port, at the sector, at the station, at a crossing. And we recognized we needed that as structure to understand that ecosystem better. How do we knit together all of those folks that are out there? And so we did a study. And we found a bit of our surprise when you add up the numbers in an agency of close to 70,000 people, maybe not surprising, that we identified more than 3,500 application creators who had together created, or independently rather, but together as a crew, created over 14,000 applications, resulting in more than 25,000 automations across the CBP ecosystem and literally hundreds of thousands to millions of launches. And so that's an example of how we're able to have that intentional difference and knit together in the center enterprise to acknowledge and champion the work that's being done and have the frontline impact that's necessary, which as a result, it's less duplication, more reuse, and a more deliberate path from a great local idea. Maybe it needs to stay there. That's all that's needed. Or it moves from great local idea to a sustainable enterprise capability. So we are able to, for CBP, through these efforts and with our colleagues across CBP, innovate faster, but without losing sight of mission, national security, or long-term sustainability.
3: That's a wonderful perspective. I think you alluded to this. I just was hoping to get a little deeper. We throw around terms like digital transformation, but I'd love for your perspective, James. What does it mean? And what have you seen when you use this term and you execute on this vision and agenda, when you're in a frontline operational agency like CBP, as opposed to like what we see in purely administrative or policy organizations?
13: Sure. And that's a terrific point. Thank you for the opportunity to unpack that. CBP, as an agency of nearly 70,000 people, the largest border management, integrated border management agency, the largest law enforcement agency, largest trade agency in the U.S. government, transformation for CBP and for the Digital Transformation Office, it's the operational reimagination of how people, processes, and technology work together. So technology is the force multiplier, right? But the objective is greater mission capacity, not just deploying another system or another technology. So for CBP, digital transformation has to show up within and impact our very unique, complex national security mission, again, as the nation's first integrated border security management agency. It would be clear, simply digitizing a process without impact is not transformation. A new technology is digital transformation when it helps a CBP officer, agent, specialist, one of our other employees, or an external traveler or trade partner do something better, faster, and more securely. And so there's a big difference, right, between replacing a paper form, for example, with a PDF versus redesigning the process itself. So that former process, maybe even the form itself, barely needs to exist. One is digitization, but the other is transformation. Let me give you an example of this within the agency. The automated processing toolkit that was developed by our men and women at the U.S. Border Patrol personnel in Tucson is a key critical example. The existing process required roughly 96 minutes of manual processing per border encounter. Longstanding, multiple steps, but the automated process created out of as I mentioned earlier, an automation tool, moved us that work that was required from 96 minutes to about 2 minutes. And the GRIT, grassroots innovation team, or we use the acronym GRIT, within my office has been helping the Border Patrol to connect the solution with Border Patrol headquarters and other sectors for broader adoption. And so what does it mean with the elements I've mentioned? Well, it becomes very meaningful too, because the outcome is not solely we deployed and fill in the blank technology or application. The outcome is people back in the field, and in this instance with the automated processing toolkit, doing enforcement work and instead of spending that time on repetitive administrative processing that an automation can do. And why should we ask our teams, any teams, not just within CBP, to take on work that can be automated and prevent them from being able to do the work they're uniquely trained and sworn and want to do?
3: You know, it's very important. I mean, it's really helpful to get the context in which we see, and I think it was the intersection of the mission of CBP, the intersection of security, trade, travel, and then how your office is sort of filling those gaps and really focusing the innovation. I'd love to switch gears a bit to get into actual priorities and transformational agenda. And where I'm going with this, James, is I was hoping you could share with us the top strategic priorities guiding CBP's digital transformation efforts today.
13: Thank you. Tall order, right? I would group our priorities collectively around one overarching objective, which is the use of technology to increase CBP's operational capacity and operation across all of our multifaceted missions, while rapidly strengthening both security and service. So several parts to that priority, not surprisingly. One objective, multiple pieces. One, we want to elevate and scale frontline innovation. We want to also improve the digital experience, the day-to-day, for our own CBP workforce and the public. We also want to modernize how CBP receives and uses trusted information, particularly in trade. As we've continued to evolve on the travel side, the trade is also evolving. And critically, measure whether those investments are actually producing mission value, not only saving dollars, but also saving time and producing a benefit. And so our core framework has emphasized scaling the frontline innovation, strengthening user confidence, measuring what matters, and in addition, with emerging technology, using AI responsibly, where it can reduce administrative or we'd say cognitive burden, right? The unnecessarily so, and help our people. And so we think of it, I'd say, as priorities, goals, objectives. Think of it as a portfolio, not solely a collection of technology products, no matter how great those products are. But we shouldn't judge success by how many tools we launch. We should instead by whether the portfolio collectively makes CBP and our national security mission more secure, efficient, and capable. And I'd say you see those priorities across very different initiatives. The grassroots innovation team, GRID, is scaling employee-built solutions on behalf of DTO. On behalf of DTO also, CBPX is CBP customer experience is embedding usability testing into services and forms across our mission. And our generative AI work is examining workforce adoption and trust in tandem with our chief AI officer. 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So in 2025 alone, DTO partnered with more than 20 offices, programs, and divisions to analyze the effectiveness of all these digital tools. And so in sum, the impact of our priorities, common denominator is time and capacity return back to mission, a much stronger confidence in the information our people use, and overall a better experience for our employees and all those who interact with CBP.
3: That's critically important. James, you built the CBP Experience Division office. It's built around three pillars, as I understand it, and correct me if I'm wrong. As you pointed out, in human-centered design, process automation, AI integration. I was wondering, a year in, which of these three, if you will, the three pillars, has proven hardest to scale, and maybe perhaps why?
13: Well, that's a terrific question, Michael. We're proud of many of our successes, but I would say of those three, AI, artificial intelligence integration, is probably the hardest to scale responsibly, because scaling the technology, right, is easier than scaling trust, understanding, and the appropriate use across our very large, very diverse operational workforce. Right, we have over 500 locations, along with all of our over nearly 70,000 employees. AI, I'd say this is as an example. I think of artificial intelligence is less like installing a new piece of software and more like adding a new teammate. So before you rely on that teammate you're bringing on board, right, they've been recruited. You need to understand what they're good at, what they're not good at, when their work needs to be checked, and where they fit into your team. And I'd say this approach came through clearly in our recent internal generative artificial intelligence workforce research. More than 60%, surveying the whole CBP workforce, more than 60% of our respondents said they were curious or optimistic about Gen AI, and users were already reporting some very meaningful time savings. But, not surprisingly, our employees also consistently asked for clearer guidance. Basically, what role do they play? What's allowed? You know, I think we need some additional training and support to play together, if you will, on the team. And that led to multiple recommendations focusing on role-specific use cases, literacy training, communities of practice, et cetera. And I would say that as I look across those three, what I mentioned with AI, artificial intelligence is different because the capability itself is evolving very rapidly. And so our employees have, as mentioned with the survey, they have very different levels of familiarity. And so the right use case for an analyst in a human resources office may look very different from the right use case for an officer or an employee in the field. In comparison, process of the three pillars, process automation usually starts with a workflow we can map and then simplify. Human-centered design gives us a mature, repeatable process. Listen to the users, observe the work, test and iterate. So again, with AI, I'd say our measure of success isn't simply how many are using it, or you know, how many do you have on the team, if you will. It's whether people are using it appropriately, confidently, and in ways that measurably improve the mission, not create another layer of complexity for CBP employees to deliver on our complex national security mission.
3: How is CBP turning digital transformation from a strategy into something that delivers real results on the front line? We'll explore this question and so much more when our conversation continues on the Business of Government Hour.
14: If the 21st century has provided any lessons so far, it is the power of the unexpected. What has been starkly revealed is how systems in place to meet anticipated problems failed when the unanticipated happened. Now more than ever, government leaders need practical, actionable insights on how to best manage and lead through uncertain and disruptive periods. That's why the IBM Center for the Business of Government has published Transforming the Business of Government, Insights on Resiliency, Innovation, and Performance. 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The cascade of catastrophic events and the constancy of uncertainty raises fundamental questions about how governments can anticipate, prepare for, and respond to these and other shocks yet to come. That's why the IBM Center for the Business of Government has published Transforming the Business of Government, Insights on Resiliency, Innovation, and Performance. Edited by Dan Chenock and Michael Keegan, the book offers leaders practical, actionable insights on how best to manage and lead through uncertain, disruptive periods. 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
3: Welcome back to the Business of Government Hour. I'm Michael Keegan, your host, and our guest today is James McCann, Chief Digital Transformation Officer at the U.S. Customs and Border Protection. How do you balance the need for speed, agility, and innovation? And what you just said, James, the critical national security mission of CBP with those requirements around security, reliability, and compliance. How are you doing that in innovation with all the other things that we just talked about?
13: Well asked. And oftentimes that term is used, right? How are you balancing? At times questions are raised in the space, not only within CBP, but I think in the United States, other governments. How are you balancing? Are there trade-offs? And I think, and to qualify, speed and innovation are not and should not be viewed as opposing goals with security. I think it's that the way you move, we move quickly in a law enforcement and trade environment is by innovating within clear boundaries, testing deliberately, and then scaling what proves itself. So we don't need every idea to become an enterprise system on day one. So we can start with a defined operational problem, put the right controls around a pilot or test, gather some feedback, measure results, expand based on evidence. But we can innovate at the speed of mission while still preserving the security, reliability, and accountability that our complex mission demands, and we demand of ourselves.
3: Yeah, it's important. And earlier on, you did a wonderful job of explaining this. I was hoping we go dig a little deeper in the idea of ensuring, when you were talking about siloed, different organizations within the component doing this. I was like, how do you ensure that digital transformation efforts reach the front line rather than just simply siloed within individual programs or other components? How are you doing that? I assume it's a lot of collaboration there.
13: Certainly is a great deal of collaboration. It's based on an understanding and watching across the agency. And as I mentioned, with over 500 locations, some quite small, some with hundreds of employees, you have to deliberately create mechanisms to look across the agency. Because correctly, I think, naturally, innovation begins close to a specific problem, right? I have an issue to solve it right now. We don't have time, and I don't think we should ask that to wait weeks, months to try to solve if we can find a solution here. So our role is, on the enterprise-wide approach, is to preserve that frontline ingenuity, core close to the problem, while identifying where one solution can also benefit many. And this is where structure particularly matters. And we are a complex organization. The DTO sitting in the office of the commissioner helps really support that agency-wide vantage point. As the commissioner himself and our team supervise and oversee the six main operational arms of Air and Marine, Border Patrol, Office of Field Operations, Trade, Office of Trade, Enterprise Services Operations Support. And so from that vantage point, through both the CBPX team and the GRIT team, DTO is connecting operational components, program offices, tech teams, and users, so we're not solving the same problem six different ways, even six parallel ways. The objective there isn't, it's not centralization for its own sake, right? It's reuse, sustainability, interoperability, where there's operational sense because those actions are enhancing our security and service mission. I'll say this, I sometimes think of our work and innovation spreading enterprise-wide, it's kind of a relay race. If you remember this sort of in high school track, right? You may start with one point, but you've got to make sure the baton doesn't stop. Maybe it gets handed off and you're good. But innovation, similarly for CBP, may start with one station, one port, one branch, but at its core, it's one idea. And how do we make sure that's relayed appropriately? An example, the Rapid Be on the Lookout BOLO application began as one Border Patrol agent's solution in Texas to make field alerts faster and more usable on government phones. It expanded out to nine stations with the support and direction with the Border Patrol and GRIT team. Our GRIT team has been facilitating further deployment. And the long-term goal is the broader scalability, the further relay. And you know what, Michael? That interest, that expansion has also come from the field and saying, I think we can use that. We like that. We can take this. We can take this on the relay and apply it and save time back to mission, enhance the security, protect ourselves. But we've seen the similar model with our air and marine operations, scheduling tools, and some other frontline applications. And so what does this mean enterprise-wide? When we CBP, when we team DTO on behalf of the commissioner and our leaders do that well, CBP does not have to have isolated pockets of innovation. Instead, we're an innovation ecosystem. A good idea developed close to the mission can become a capability available across all of the mission.
3: That's a wonderful way to look at it. Very important way to look at it too. And you know, it gets into my next set of questions around the various ways CBP is advancing the use of data analytics and automation. And I was wondering, James, how is your office helping the agency from its perch better leverage data for operational decision making?
13: Sure. You well said, Michael. We have a great deal of data. We collect it every day. I would say, remember, CBP back to its customs roots in one part has been collecting data since 1789. So our focus isn't simply on give more data, right? Even leverage point. Of an enormous amount. But the goal is to make that data more timely, more trustworthy, more understandable, and therefore actionable when somebody needs to make a decision immediately. So we contribute in two broad ways, I see. First of all, we, Team DTO, help our programs across the agency improve the quality and usability of the information flowing into those operational processes. And then the second, we're offering help to define what does success look like? How do we measure the impact of a digital investment beyond we purchased it, we think this will work well, we have some metrics? How do we translate that impact and all of those results into actionable information for our leadership? Should we expand? Should we reduce this? So we're helping our programs across CBP tell the so what, define the measures of success and translate results into actionable recommendations. You know, think about if you're looking at a dashboard, be it on a car, on the computer, so several different analogies. Well, if it has 1,000 gauges, that's not necessarily useful. It may capture a lot, but what matters is whether the pilot, let's use that, the gauges on a plane, whether the pilot knows which 3 out of the 1,000 require attention right now. And I'll give an example. We've been working on a new test within the trade modernization space and the National Pipeline Oil Test. We're helping CBP move from fragmented retrospective information received on pipeline oil coming in, moving it towards movement and ownership data that can be reviewed in real near real time. So what we've been doing to support, and I think that's a key part for Team CDTO, is we have that support role to our components on behalf of the commissioner and the team, focusing on the operational story. What information matters? What should be measured? And how can those results inform future decisions? By the way, the case study that we're undertaking right now, we have an earlier one and now we have a subsequent on the pipeline oil tracking of information, that estimated that the visibility that we CBP have on the pipeline oil information as it comes into our view, so to speak, with these acceleration of movement and consolidation of movement and ownership data, we should be able to move 80 days earlier in the process of visibility into the pipeline oil information. And moving it up, if you will, that much is a real return on time investment for our employees, certainly, and for the agency. It is also a commerce impact, right, in a positive way. The more information we have, the earlier the possible, and our officers and specialists can spend less time reconstructing sort of the pieces and put them together, and they're very good at that, very good. But they can spend more time deciding on what to do next. And I'll say this for this space, as well as broadly, as our commissioner says, Commissioner Scott has said, technology should bring our employees face to face with the public, their mission, and the decisions to make. And the more that the information is integrated, the quicker we get to that space. And so better metrics rather than measurement means we can distinguish between a technology that is possibly even fascinating, not just interesting, but distinguish between that and one that actually improves mission of performance.
3: So, James, earlier on, we talked about the CBP Experience Division's three pillars, human-centered design, process automation, and AI integration. I'd like to ask you about the AI integration a little bit more specifically. Can you walk us through a specific example, say, for instance, the volume challenge in non-invasive inspection scanning that your office has solved by combining automation with AI over the last few years?
13: Sure, absolutely. So I think non-intrusive inspection is an example of AI, which CBP has deployed for several years. And I'll say it's also an example of the role we want AI to play. Help our people find what deserves their attention faster while keeping the officer responsible for the judgment. When I look at it, not only NII, but those capabilities, but also just technology broadly, I'm going to use the needle in the haystack analogy a bit. So imagine moving a magnet over thousands of haystacks. The magnet doesn't decide what the needle means. It just helps you find where to look. And so when we deploy technology, and I think NAI is the perfect example, the trained officer ultimately still makes the adjudication decision and the determination. But the information, if you will, the needle, the magnet, has pulled up those needles. And the trained officer, our officers, can make those decisions. And that is an example of the relationship we want between AI and our workforce. So the NII certainly uses X-ray, gamma ray imaging, pulls in that information, and with that AI-assisted detection, helps identify potential anomalies or contraband for the officer to review. So it sort of magnetizes and pulls it to the top. The operational deployment belongs to our mission operators, but our role is to help ensure that technologies like these are introduced through a human-centered lens and that they translate, if you will, to scale to help our workforce and our mission impact be more clear. And that means less time asking a person to search every part of every image, that comes through, but instead it is able to, our officers are able to apply human expertise to the situations that deserve it and say, you know what? That doesn't look right. Now it's all been consolidated for me. AI handles much more of the search burden. Our officers retain that ultimate judgment, and they get quicker to that space for judgment because of artificial intelligence consolidating that information. So it improves both efficiency and security, but doesn't remove people from the decision, right?
3: Mm. Exactly. And that's the most critical thing. You know, I want to get into trade a little bit, James, in the digital era and how your office, how is it supporting CBP's expanded trade enforcement mission? Whether it's AI-driven trade analytics or new processing tools, what are you doing in this field and how are you helping?
13: Well, I think it's exciting opportunities that we have. You know, trade across the CBP mission, the customs side is our oldest, one of our oldest missions in the federal government, right? And a source of tremendous revenue. But sometimes the heroism isn't as sung as much. We take that a bit as the standard. And so trade modernization starts with a simple idea. Analytics and AI, well, they're only as good as the information that's underneath them. So one of the exciting opportunities we have is to help and work in the enforcement space to make trade information arrive earlier, be more trustworthy, and again, be easier for our people to act on. So we're working that issue from several directions to provide support. The vessel entrance clearance system, for example, reduces administrative friction in vessel processing, providing more digital information so that we have more linkage together and we move quicker in the processing of the paperwork and the release of vessels. Tamper-proof digital certificates, or more technically verifiable credentials, help establish that trade information came from the claim source and it has not been changed. If you will, it's information that basically tells on itself. That's why it's tamper-proof. And as well, the NCAP pipeline oil test, as I mentioned earlier, we're testing whether CBP can receive trusted ownership and movement information in near real time rather than receiving segmented information that we reconstruct, our teams reconstruct well after the fact. So think about it this way. It's a difference in the space, in the trade space, between, for example, reconstructing your finances from last month's paper statements, putting them all together, versus having a verified transaction feed when you need to make a decision. Well, enforcement works a whole lot better when our people do not first have to spend their time assembling and authenticating the evidence to then be able to see the picture. And so I think the impact, thankfully, that we appreciate this partnership, the value is both enforcement and capacity. So, for example, I mentioned earlier, our analysis by the team DTO estimated in the NCAP pipeline oil testing, we could gain approximately 80 days earlier visibility into pipeline oil information received. That covers approximately $14 billion in trade. This is the numbers help us in this case. And for the vessel entrance clearance system, well, the projected benefits after nationwide deployment of this digitization in partnership with the Office of Field Operations include about 78,000 office hours for officers returned annually, along with substantial savings for vessel agents and operators, and more than $20 million a year in cost savings. Those numbers, we're very proud of them. Real time, those are hours and officer capacity to redirect towards even ever higher value enforcement and security work. And that is where the so what matters a lot, right?
3: How are AI, automation, and human-centered design changing the way CBP carries out its mission? We'll explore this question and so much more when our conversation continues on the Business of Government Hour.
14: If the 21st century has provided any lessons so far, it is the power of the unexpected. What has been starkly revealed is how systems in place to meet anticipated problems failed when the unanticipated happened. Now more than ever, government leaders need practical, actionable insights on how to best manage and lead through uncertain and disruptive periods. That's why the IBM Center for the Business of Government has published Transforming the Business of Government: Insights on Resiliency, Innovation, and Performance. 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The cascade of catastrophic events and the constancy of uncertainty raises fundamental questions about how governments can anticipate, prepare for, and respond to these and other shocks yet to come. That's why the IBM Center for the Business of Government has published Transforming the Business of Government: Insights on Resiliency, Innovation, and Performance. Edited by Dan Chenock and Michael Keegan, the book offers leaders practical, actionable insights on how best to manage and lead through uncertain, disruptive periods. 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
3: Welcome back to the Business of Government Hour. I'm Michael Keegan, your host, and our guest today is James McCammon, Chief Digital Transformation Officer at the U.S. Customs and Border Protection, moving from trade enforcement And focusing a little bit more time on the user experience, both for CBP officers or folks on the front line, staff and officers, agents, and also for those who are travelers, importers, exporters. I'm wondering, how are you incorporating, and let's focus on human-centered design and user feedback, into systems in the development and deployment? James, how are you working there?
13: Thank you. I think the so what and how do we do that is a really key question. And through our CBPX, CBP experience team, the stellar leadership. And we seek to bring the people who actually use a system into the process, but before the solution is finished, not after it's already been built. And so we look to take a snapshot to observe the work, talk to officers, agents, employees, external users, test the ideas, and then carry that feedback back to the program and technology teams. And by the way, as you can probably see from my description, that can't take a long time. If we're trying to impact and build a solution, we have to move rapidly ourselves. But it's key to note, human-centered design is not about making a screen look better, right? It's about understanding the entire process, you know, the entire workflow, where people lose time, where information gets repeated, where a process or a button on a screen creates confusion, and where technology can actually remove burdens. Sure, we've all been there. I have, for sure, looking for something, maybe even have to ask for help, and being told, it's right there. And you think, I don't doubt you think it is, but I don't know where it is. So trying to consolidate that down and be able to understand through that the design that's needed to make this all work much more smoothly. And so we do that using surveys, interviews, journey mapping, usability testing across CBP. And then we work with the product owners to say, this is what we found, and help them learn how to embed those methods into their own development process. I'll give you one example recently, very proud of, with a field operations team and for CBP, Compass. Now, Compass is CBP's AI-enabled chatbot avatar that we designed to help travelers understand all the U.S. entry requirements. I should have started with saying, this is about FIFA and the World Cup, and everyone can think about their favorite teams or not and how that went. Well, Compass, our chatbot avatar, was designed to help the travelers understand how the entry requirements would work for them and answer their questions. And so before production, and this was a from the start going forward, our CBPX team conducted usability testing focused on user experience, interface, and all the multilingual capabilities. And that produced 20 specific user-informed recommendations. And I will note, all 10 of the critical interface changes that needed to be done before launch on day one were implemented, and we greatly appreciated that partnership and support. An important point is we didn't wait until travelers were using the tool at scale to find out where they might get confused. We brought user feedback up front into the development process. And that's really what human-centered design should do, reduce friction and uncertainty before they become operational problems for the user, but also for the developer. No one wants to hear what they poured into is somehow not workable. In the case of Compass, by the way, usability testing really helped us improve the AI-enabled service to a level that in the first month alone, Compass contributed to a 50% reduction in calls to the CBP Information Center. And so that's concrete results of where usability testing before the build resulted in exceptional success after the build and deployment.
3: That's amazing. Yeah. Are there other, you know, digital tools that are improving the experience of travelers, importers, and exporters who interact with CBP? Or anything else you want to share with us in that regard?
13: There's quite a few. How much time do we have? Let me give you a couple elements on digital tools. I'd say that a broad objective is to make it easier with these tools for legitimate travelers and trade partners to do the right thing. You know, understanding what CBP needs and requires, provide accurate information, know where they are in the process, and overall, spend less time navigating what may appear to be or can be government agency complexity. So as I mentioned earlier, we discussed earlier, Michael, better customer experience and stronger security are complementary. And think about good airport wayfinding, right? We have security requirements at the airport in partnership with our Transportation Security Administration colleagues. And a clear sign in the airport does not change the security requirement, right? But it does help people get to the right place without creating unnecessary congestion. Good digital services work the same way. And so all that I mentioned as a frame, and a key example that applies to, that helps impact many, is the approach applied to the Trusted Traveler Program's website run by CBP. So the CBPX DTO team tested the experience directly with global entry applicants and prospective members, and located points where people were dealing with what they felt was too much information up front, trying to compare programs. And so we helped redesign the Trusted Traveler experience, simplify the content, clarify program differences, and that made it easier to navigate And so our Trusted Traveler Program office overseeing that. Together, we were able to see that the public-facing website received a great deal of positive feedback. And by the way, Trusted Traveler Program site received more than 74 million site visits in 2025. That's just that part of the CBP website. And we have done similar work with Mobile Passport Control, where feedback from

0: that can be more quickly calculated and analyzed so that the traveler and the trade partner can more provide the unique information and experience only they can do. And if we can make compliance easier for legitimate users, well, our CBP employees have far more capacity to focus on interactions that require their unique expertise. So we are really helping stabilize and support our workforce and the future of our workforce, including in an ability to be drawn to do those unique missions and recruit them to do so.
1: You know, I want to stay on the workforce because I was wondering, how are you working with the department to build that digital skill and capability across its workforce? What's your role in that?
0: Sure. We're focusing on building digital capability by giving our employees the direct tools or pointing them to those tools, the communities, and the support to really solve those real mission problems themselves. And I mentioned several points in our great conversation that we're seeking to find space on the front line, knowing that innovation begins at those points. But we also want to give employees in an organization as large as operationally diverse as CBP, this access to this information. Because again, the people closest to the mission often understand the problem best. So our role is to help them have the capability to improve their work, while our tremendous CBP OIT team is providing the structure needed to sustain and scale what works. Because in an organization as large as ours and as diverse, digital fluency cannot live only inside a specific IT organization, right? And so really, we've been using our grassroots team, the GRIT team, doing extensive work around employees and how they're using the Microsoft Power Platform. We have more than 3,500 application creators, more than 14,000 applications, and over 1.5 million application flow launches. And so we're working with our innovators to make sure they have space, but make sure that they're also linked with the structure to support them. So I really think digital tools with the workforce and digital capabilities, it's less like a classroom and more like an apprenticeship. We're teaching someone the theory using a tool, sure, but you really build capability like we all do when you just use it day to day to solve a problem. And so we're in our helping and fanning this message across all of the workforce. We're creating something much more valuable than a relatively small group. I mean, 3,500 is not small, but out of 70,000 employees, still a small percentage. It's more than a small group of technologists. We're creating a distributed digital capability across all of CBP. So some employees can recognize the process problem, improve it, create an answer that benefits themselves, their offices, but also we're creating this ecosystem to create something that benefits colleagues far beyond their own station, port, or office. And there's something very exciting and enriching about that.
1: What does the future hold for digital transformation at U.S. Customs and Border Protection, CBP? We'll explore this question and so much more when our conversation continues on the Business of Government Hour.
2: The cascade of catastrophic events and the constancy of uncertainty raises fundamental questions about how governments can anticipate, prepare for, and respond to these and other shocks yet to come. That's why the IBM Center for the Business of Government has published Transforming the Business of Government: Insights on Resiliency, Innovation, and Performance. Edited by Dan Chenock and Michael Keegan, the book offers leaders practical, actionable insights on how best to manage and lead through uncertain, disruptive periods. 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
1: Welcome back to the Business of Government Hour. I'm Michael Keegan, your host, and our guest today is James McCann, Chief Digital Transformation Officer at the U.S. Customs and Border Protection. How does CBP and your office in particular, let's keep it within your office, think about cybersecurity and digital risk as transformation accelerates? What are your thoughts around cybersecurity and digital risks? And has it influenced your work?
0: I'm glad we're talking about this. It occupies a lot of thought time. You know, in an organization with CBPs, it's 24/7 because there isn't more time in a day. I think we could almost say more than that, but 24/7 mission, security cannot be something you bolt on the transformation at the end, right? It has to be part of the design from the beginning. And so of course, our responsibility

0: is not to operate CBP cyber infrastructure at all. That responsibility sits with the appropriate technology security organizations. But our role and how does CBP DTO think is to make sure the mission need, the user experience, operational consequences, and risks are connected as a solution is being evaluated, feasibility testing and assessment. And parts of that are sort of quickly understood. But other times, you know, we're trying to put all those pieces together. And so it can't be at the end. And you think of it as these elements, as we work in partnership with CBP's technology, AI, operational program leadership on transformation, it's like guardrails on a bridge. They're not there to prevent you from moving quickly, right? Those guardrails are what allow you to move with confidence along, you know, a high road and near a cliff, because the boundaries have been engineered into the environment. And I think generative AI is a useful example of this. You know, the workforce research found security concerns as one of the barriers that our employees identified. And that tells us you can't simply give someone a powerful new capability and say, go innovate, because we have to show those guardrails, because no one wants to get in trouble for using them. And they also want to know again and again, why does this matter? Are you going to listen to me? What difference will it make? And I'd say in sum, cybersecurity, digital risk, transformation, the objective is responsible speed. If we ensure that our employees understand the boundaries and technology that's introduced through security and governance processes, people can innovate with greater confidence within those guardrails, rather than avoiding those capabilities entirely, or also sort of speeding against the guardrails, right? Using them without sufficient understanding.
1: I'd like to switch gears, if we could, to looking ahead, say 3 to 5 years. I'm wondering what capabilities or outcomes would signal in your mind that the digital transformation agenda has been successful at CBP?
0: Terrific question. And during my years here with CBP and across the department, watching what has been successful, and sometimes where things pause or they don't go in that vein. Success to me would be when digital transformation no longer feels like a separate initiative and simply becomes part of the way CBP operates. Someone remembers that at one time there was a focus and an initiative in an office, but today it is just part of our fabric of our operations. And in those 3 to 5 years ahead, and saying that we have been successful, I will look for measurable outcomes, frontline innovations that can move across the enterprise instead of remaining local, trusted information reaching our people much earlier, I should say ever earlier in the process, leadership of the agency being able to see at all levels what technology is actually returning to the mission, the difference it makes, the so what. And AI and automation is constantly being evaluated and ever reducing routine administrative cognitive work. And all of this is built with continuous user feedback. If it needs adjusted, it gets adjusted. If it needs redirected, it gets redirected. I'll say this, you know, thinking ahead to those exciting times in the future. Think about electricity. You know, an Edison light bulb may come to mind, or a few of them. You know, we don't celebrate a building because it now has wiring in it, electricity wiring. We care about everything the electricity allows people inside the building to accomplish, right? Look at how transformative that was once it came into general use around 100 years ago. I see that as digital transformation should eventually become that foundational. It's just in the fabric and the walls of the building and the operations of CBP as the largest law enforcement agency in the country, oldest customs agency, the trade, all these complex missions. And ultimately, therefore, I'd measure success in rightfully very operational terms, less administrative load burden, earlier and more trustworthy information, faster movement for legitimate trade and travel, more officer and agent time uniquely focused on their mission, what they can deliver, their intentional difference, and digital services that people can use with confidence. And I'll say, if you look at our year in review, we can see how some of pieces of that are already moving in the future, towards the future, on secure human-centered innovation, stronger expanded AI use, deeper public feedback loops, and a more cohesive digital ecosystem. So the future truly will be transformative, to use the phrase, and I think it's very doable.
1: Yeah. I would like just to get your perspective. You in 2025, you're government executive of the year for this work. And, you know, looking back, what's the one decision or approach that mattered most to getting this office off the ground at CBP? And more importantly, what advice, James, would you offer to other government executives leading digital transformation in large, operationally complex agencies like CBP?
0: Thanks, Michael. I appreciate your mentioning that honor. That was on behalf of Customs and Border Protection CBP team, tremendously honored. And when I look back, I think the most important decision we made was to listen to our people who actually do the work part of the delivery system before the solution was built. We do our best to listen, but listen first and then act. And we created a structured way within the customer experience, CBP experience division to bring those voices into the modernization product pipeline. And that remains a core principle today. You know, you wouldn't redesign an aircraft cockpit without talking to the pilots who fly it, right? And so we're working, and I think that was one of our key elements, not redesigning a process without understanding the people who experience that process every day. And the vessel entrance clearance system was one of those initiatives as a core part of the Government Executive of the Year Award. And in that, we listened to vessel agents and CBP users and carried those insights into redesign and measured the impact with actual pilot users. So as we do that, listening and integrating that ever earlier in the process, we're learning. And that helps customer experience, the DTO work, move from an idea about customer experience to an operational capability. And I make the same point I've made before. Innovation in an agency ours, as large as ours, is a team mission. So all the credit for the award and the efforts belong to our employees and partners who are willing to identify problems and improve the way we carry out the mission. And I'll also end with, to your point, what advice to other federal executives leading digital transformation? Well, we're all a bit different, right? We all have different missions. They're integrated across the National Security Administration mission. But start with the mission problem and the people experiencing it, not with the technology itself. What's the problem we're trying to solve? You know, large organizations such as ours and many others, we already have innovative people and good ideas. So our challenge isn't usually even generating another idea. It's connecting them, giving teams room to test them responsibly and distinguish between something that is fascinating, very interesting, very cutting edge. And that can all be true, but it also needs to be distinguished with something that actually improves mission importance. And I have said to our own teams, look, if it's not quite ready, we shouldn't work on that space yet. It may be we're coming up to it, but we need right now to improve that mission performance. Don't buy a fleet of vehicles, right? And then ask, where does everyone need to go? Understand your terrain, your destination. And so say in sum, my advice would be listen first to your people as early and often as you can. As leaders, we still have to make key decisions. We look out and around and beyond sometimes what our people individually and their roles and responsibilities can see. And that's leadership too. But you need to take that as well as listening to your people. Solve something real, not just because you have the tool in front of you. Measure the outcome and scale what works. When people see that transformation gives them time back, makes their work more meaningful, more uniquely theirs, and strengthens the mission, you don't have to drum up enthusiasm for change. You create momentum. And there's something about physics and momentum. Once it's in motion and in a good way, it keeps going. So listen often, you know, learn and adapt, and create that momentum, and then keep running alongside your people and your agency. And I think the results truly will be, are and will be amazing.
1: Your results illustrate that, James. It's wonderful advice. And I appreciate you taking time out of your busy schedule to join us today. And more importantly, James, I'd like to thank you for your dedicated service to the country.
0: Michael, thank you for your kind words. On behalf of all of Team CBP, I gratefully accept that. And it's an exciting place and space. And I have thoroughly enjoyed the opportunity and your insightful questions to just share the work of the CBP team and champion that effort. And thanks for all you do to bring us and so many of our colleagues into this space to have the opportunity to do that. It really means a lot.
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3: 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Nights and weekends, we air Washington Nationals, Capitals, and Wizards, and the Navy Midshipmen. 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
4: From ABC News, I'm Michelle Franzen. Two investigations in Los Angeles underway today after a news helicopter crashed last night while covering a bus crash. Both on board the aircraft died, a third person killed on the ground, and two others died earlier in the bus and SUV crash. ABC's Alex Stone is near the scene.
5: They've identified now the person who the chopper landed on and killed on the ground, a 29-year-old victim. We also now know there has been an arrest in the original bus crash this morning. A woman is being booked right now in that case that led to this chain reaction of why the helicopter was here covering the bus crash. It appears that that may be a DUI case.
4: House Speaker Mike Johnson criticizing fellow GOP Congressman Thomas Massie for introducing articles of impeachment against Defense Secretary Pete Hegseth today. The House Speaker also announced that he's canceling the House session a day early. He says so lawmakers can focus on the midterms.
6: It's time for our members to go home to their districts and make their case to the American people, to go and explain all the great things we've done.
4: More opening acts pulling out of Ed Sheeran's tour in solidarity with rapper Macklemore. He was dropped as the opening act from Sheeran's tour after expressing pro-Palestinian views on stage. He says Patriots owner Robert Kraft banning him from performing at Gillette Stadium. ABC's Laura Spencer has Sheeran's reaction.
7: Amid public pressure to speak out, Sheeran going on to say, "I am appalled by the conflict between Israel and Palestine. I am not complicit. I have my personal views on this devastating conflict. Just because I choose not to speak publicly, it doesn't mean I don't have them." But fallout now growing. Ed Sheeran's own band and multiple opening acts, including Phineas and Lucas Graham, voluntarily leaving the tour in solidarity with Macklemore.
4: The Federal Reserve Board expected to raise interest rates today. It would mark the first time in 3 years and comes amid inflation and the ongoing war with Iran. 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
12: Hello and welcome to today's show. I'm Federal News Network reporter Drew Friedman. When federal employee accountability cases drag on, attention usually turns to rules and protections. A new report looks at what happens inside the process itself, where delays are most likely to occur, and how they might be fixed. Federal News Network's Terry Girton recently caught up with the co-founders of We the Doers, Maureen Clovers, and April Harding.
13: During the change in administration and what we had sort of seen since then, we both realized that the perspective of the people doing the work at federal agencies who receive the OMB memos and the executive orders and the changes in law that affect the work really hadn't been a visible vocal part of the government reform conversation that was emerging. So we've decided to sort of stop waiting for people to ask or wait for permission and decided to start telling the stories of federal leaders and how changes affected their work and where things break down and why things don't work in government right now so that we could get to the root causes of real sustainable solutions. So that is our mission and our focus is to identify those root causes, develop comprehensive sustainable solutions to them, and work with everyone else who's working in this space to move those ideas forward so that we can really build the government that the American people deserve. So that's how it started.
14: So Maureen, We the Doers is actually a sort of a dual meaning then. It's people who actually were doing the work of government, but also now people who want to do the work of reform. As you're thinking about this new reform agenda, how are you all actually doing your work?
15: Yeah, well, really, I think what sets us apart is a lot of the folks in the good government space have folks with more of an academic background or a lot of former Biden or Obama political appointees, some former Bush appointees, but they tend to be more Democratic. And that's great. And they have an important perspective. But they don't have the length of experience of a lot of senior executives and senior managers, and they haven't necessarily got it in the weeds, right? For a political appointee, success is getting money out the door for your administration's new priority, you know, going to states, talking up the administration, right? But when you're a GS-15 manager or an SES, you really get in the weeds about why procurement takes so long, why it's so hard to hire and fire, why it's so hard to deliver IT systems on time. And you see that gap between the goal, the ideal, and reality. So we really wanted to engage people who'd been in the trenches, who understood, as April said, why things break down. So, for example, April and I met in November. We had our first workshop in December. We moved fast. We want to show, too, that feds can move fast, or former feds. And we brought together seven former SESs and GS-15 managers around the question, how do we make the government more effective and efficient? And in essence, if DOGE had asked you, what would you have said, right? And we came up with a very candid, unvarnished look, and that's our first report. That's on our website that came out January 20th to mark 1 year of DOGE. And we've continued that in our current report out today on fast but fair federal firing, where we brought together 10 managers with a combined 181 years of experience who collectively had tried to discipline or remove 22 employees. So we weren't just asking any federal managers. We were asking people who had really gone through this difficult process about what the process was, where it broke down, where it could be improved.
14: And let's pick up right there because today is that report release date. April, there's a lot of personnel issues you could have focused on. As you mentioned earlier, you both lived through the downsizing in 2025. Why did you decide to pick, as Maureen said, fast but fair federal firing?
13: There are two primary reasons that was the first thing we picked to focus on. One is because it's a really complicated, really thorny topic, and there's a lot of politics attached to that, and a lot of folks have to be very concerned about optics or existing relationships when they're talking about this. We are aggressively nonpartisan, and we also are new. And so we have less skin in the game and are able to tackle that and put forward a straw man, if nothing else, for the rest of the community to respond to. Although I think our report actually is quite detailed, and the ideas that we have are very strong and thoughtful. It's still the first thing that we have seen so far that goes into detail that talks about how it works now. And only we are in a position also to convene that group and talk about how things work now rather than at the abstract policy level. The other core reason is because all of the foundational changes to government that we identified in our first report and that we are focused on going forward, the root causes of culture issues and sort of constraints include making sure we have the right people in the jobs. And there are many parts of that, but you can't have a healthy workforce without the ability to remove people who are not in the right jobs. And so that's just an unfortunate reality of running any business or any organization, especially one with millions of employees. Sometimes removal is necessary. And if there is a bottleneck there and that can't happen, the ripple effect of not being able to do that is extraordinary. And it prevents the kind of culture change that's going to be necessary for the next version of government, whatever we rebuild from here.
14: Maureen, certainly the Trump administration coming in made no secret that it assumed federal workforce performance was a problem and it took too long to get rid of folks. So maybe there is at least agreement on the core problem, which is it does take too long to get rid of poor performers. But what did you learn while you were doing this work that maybe took you beyond conventional wisdom? Was there some big insight there about why?
15: Yeah. Well, first, I want to say we don't agree that most federal workers are not good workers. I mean, that was something that came up over and over again, that actually most federal workers are great workers and we want to support them. And we also want to recognize that morale for those workers really suffers when you have someone in the job who's not pulling their weight. So that's part of the reason we wanted to focus on it. The big insights. So we like to really get to the root causes of what the problem is. So we kind of just keep asking why. And this one kind of shook out. There were five root causes. The first one that I do think was pretty insightful is there is no one process. So we diagrammed the process. We probably went through 20 versions, and it's on our YouTube channel. You can see it. It looks like a spaghetti monster. It's kind of choose your own adventure, like does your employee file a grievance? If so, go up here, you know, that kind of thing. But what we learned is, you know, the statutes governing removal for performance, that's 5 U.S.C. 4303, and for conduct, that's 5 U.S.C. 7513, are very, very short. I know you can't see me, I'm in the radio, I'm holding my hand, but it's like a paragraph. And then OPM has a bit more, although if you go on their website, sometimes it looks like it's a four-step process and, you know, you're all done and you can remove the employee. But what we really learned is, okay, that's what's on paper at OPM and the regs. But then you go and your agency has their own regulations, or sometimes it's really just a culture thing about when you remove someone and how difficult it is. And then each bureau has its own culture within the agency. And then beyond that, if you know, the first thing when you call HR and say, I've got an employee with a serious performance or conduct issue, they ask, well, are they covered by a collective bargaining agreement? And if so, which one? And there literally are or at least were thousands of collective bargaining agreements. So then you got to figure out what extra protections are in the CBA. And then beyond that, it's going to depend on, as a manager, which HR person and which lawyer you were assigned, and maybe which union rep also, you know, accompanies the employee. And so there is no one process, and that's what makes it incredibly unfair, untransparent for both the employee and the manager, because you don't know what you're getting. So that's only root cause one. Root cause two is that underperformers can game the system, and it's very easy to do so. So, you know, we talked to one attorney. This is a post-removal, but one attorney who said, you know, she had a case that bounced back and forth between the Equal Employment Opportunity Commission, the Merit Systems Protection Board, and the Office of Special Counsel for 10 years. And eventually they had to pay a settlement because the witnesses had died or retired or that kind of thing. But even before removal, what we found is there processes that were created for very legitimate purposes, but that are being gamed by underperformers. So in the 12 cases where we went super, super in depth with managers about exactly every step and how long it took, you know, 10 out of 12, the employee filed an equal employment opportunity complaint with their EEO office. 7 out of 12, they filed a grievance. 6 out of 12, they filed a reasonable accommodation. And 3 out of 12, they filed Family Medical Leave Act. And for the EEO and the grievance, you know, none of those were found to have merit, but it ate up a lot of time. So that's two. I'll go much faster over 3, 4, and 5. 3 and 4 are basically two sides of the same coin, that managers aren't really incentivized to hold employees accountable. And in fact, their career can suffer a setback if, you know, they're perceived as being unfair to employees or there is an EEO complaint against them, that kind of thing. 4 is the culture in HR and OGC dealing with employment and labor relations tend to be very risk averse, and they're not incentivized to support the manager generally. It's a big generalization. And 5 is the managers don't feel like they have the tools and training to hold folks accountable. A particular pain point was writing airtight performance plans so you could say your employee was not minimally acceptable.
13: We also think that the protections and the processes and the statutes that allow employees to do things like take medical leave or get a reasonable accommodation are super important. And in fact, in the same way that being able to effectively fire someone is actually really good for morale overall, because you don't have people sort of dragging on the productivity of the high performers, the people who are using these processes as loopholes, overusing the protections in the wrong way, creates a lot of noise that makes it harder for people who really are entitled to and need those things to get an effective resolution to their issue. So we believe strongly that those are important, and we want them to be more transparent and more efficient so that we can use them the way they are intended. So it's not necessarily the intent behind the rules, but clearing out the underbrush, as you said, is going to require some statutory and regulatory tweaking.
12: 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They're speaking with Federal News Network's Terry Gurdon. We'll take a short break now, and when we return, a difficult but important conversation about navigating survivor benefits. 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I'm Drew Friedman.
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0: Welcome back to Your Federal Life here on Federal News Network. I'm Drew Friedman. Most couples build a retirement plan around the assumption that they'll be navigating retirement together. But every retirement plan eventually becomes a one-person plan. That's why financial planner Tiago Gleeger says one of the most important acts of financial preparation is making sure that a surviving spouse inherits a roadmap, not a maze of decisions, paperwork, and uncertainty. He recently joined Federal News Network's Terry Girton for a crucial conversation.
1: You know, it's a morbid topic, but it is one of the most loving and practical planning conversations that we can have, because the idea is that our survivor, whether it's our spouse, whether it's our children, they're not having to create a plan while having to deal with everything emotionally as well. They're just following something that has already been put in place. And so there's a lot of different things that come to play when we think about this topic.
2: And why is this so important for federal employees?
1: I think, Terry, that a lot of people, when they think about retirement, they think about two people. They think about two Social Security checks, two pensions if there's dual feds, or one in the private sector, which is rare these days. And we really don't give very much thought to, what if that's not how life looks like? What if we get a curveball along the way and one of us gets sick and one of us passes early? What are we going to do? How do the finances change? And if we wait too long to plan and that surprises us, then you're left with a whole lot less choices along the way. And so when we think about the death of a spouse, there's a chain reaction that comes into play. In a lot of cases, if it's the Fed that is passing, we're going to see a reduction to the first pension. So that's less income for the survivor. We're also going to see Social Security changes for the person that's left behind. Taxes might go up. And depending on how the survivor elections were elected at retirement, we've seen people lose health insurance in retirement, losing FEHB as a survivor. And so there's a lot of different stuff that comes into play. And so we want to be thinking ahead of the time, ahead of the curve, so that we're not having to recreate the wheel right in the moment.
2: I think something that people forget is that living expenses don't just get divided by two when one spouse passes, right?
1: That's right. The idea that it's 50% cost when one of you is gone just isn't true. You're still going to have a mortgage, although sometimes people do reduce their home size and some of those expenses go down. But it's not exactly half the cost. And in most cases, it could be half the income, or sometimes even less. People leave assets behind and their lifestyle changes a little bit. So it's not as linear.
2: Well, let's go back to that case of a federal employee and talk about FERS benefits. One of the benefits is the survivor benefit. How should folks think about that? Should they take a full survivor benefit, ignore it altogether, or find someplace in the middle?
1: I think this can be a very individualized decision. It's expensive, no doubt, right? When we think about a 10% cost to the pension, or in some cases, 5%, that could be tens of thousands of dollars throughout the course of a retirement. If you were a high earner and you're retired for 20, 30 years, that could be, you know, six figures, over $100,000 or more that somebody is paying to potentially the survivor never even need. So we look at this expense wondering, gosh, should I really even pay for this thing along the way? So first thing is that we have to understand protecting the income is really, really critical in retirement, because cash flow, which is the dollars that are coming in, the dollars that are going out, I call this the heartbeat of retirement. So we need to be really conscious about how cash flow changes if the federal employee is going to die. The second thing is, we talked about this loss of health insurance. Well, there's a rule under FERS that if you don't take a survivor benefit pension and you as the federal employee pass, your spouse, if they were not a federal employee themselves, they may lose health insurance benefits. They may lose that coverage or eligibility for FEHB. So that can be really challenging. Depending on what year that happens, they might be forced to go to Medicare. And Medicare, if you're not familiar to the rules in there, if you're over 65, but you haven't applied for Medicare yet, and then you go to apply for it later, now there's tons of penalties on top. So it just gets really, really messy. So that's a big one. And, you know, so some people then look at the partial survivor benefit, where they look at this and say, all right, we don't want to pay the full 10%. Can we pay 5% and then leave a quarter of my pension as a federal retiree if I pass? And the answer is yes, that does also protect the health insurance. But again, if you're leaving now a quarter of your pension, the spouse is also going to lose one Social Security, which we can talk about in a second here. So how much less income is the survivor receiving, and are they even going to be able to live their lives, right? And I think just one last thing I wanted to add about this one, Terry, there's a lot of talk out there. A lot of people hear about this pension maximization strategy where they'll talk about maybe just replacing that with a life insurance policy. And instead of paying thousands of dollars every year to OPM or to the first pension, I'm just going to take that and put it into a life insurance policy so my spouse has that when I die. Again, in some cases that can work, but it's been very, very difficult to see a really slam dunk situation where that's appropriate for somebody. I caution people that sometimes it's a sales tactic that people will experience where people are just saying, hey, look, you know, you don't need to pay that, just buy a life insurance policy instead. So you have to be really careful when you do those analyses.
2: Tiago Glieger is a certified financial planner at RMG Advisors. Tiago, that's all really important advice. And you also mentioned Social Security. So talk to us about what happens with Social Security in a two-income household.
1: Going back to this idea of, hey, we got two checks from Social Security. It's very consistent. It's very nice. But there are a lot of rules that come into figuring out how to file for Social Security. And people think, well, that's for when we're alive. A lot of this filing strategy has to do with thinking about what if one of us is gone. And so the rule from Social Security is that if one of you passes, one of those Social Security's income streams is going to go away. Now, they do let the survivor keep the higher amount, which is why the claiming strategy that is most relevant to people is for the person who had the highest income throughout their years, therefore the highest Social Security. Usually we see that person wanting to delay their benefit to age 70 because it's not going to increase their own check only. If they die before the other spouse, that spouse is now going to receive a much higher check as well, because again, they're already going to have less income, so that higher income can be beneficial. And so the maximizing the Social Security strategy isn't always the right answer, but we have to look at filing with whether or not one of us is going to be alive 5-10 years into retirement. Are we both going to be alive 20 years into retirement? Because sometimes we make a decision on Social Security, what feels good now, and not run a scenario where maybe one of us dies a decade in. And now, because we committed to a Social Security filing strategy, now the survivor doesn't have enough income anymore. So I think it has to always be looked at from different angles.
2: As you're talking about all of these different kinds of assets, the thing that comes to my mind is creating a will. Is that sufficient here, or is there more estate planning that you'd recommend?
1: In general, I like to see people have four categories of documents when we're thinking about the loss of a spouse or one of us passing. The will is important. That is for sure. But trusts can also be beneficial, and trusts are not just for really rich people. Average people can get trusts and very simple, cost-effective trusts as well. But financial powers of attorney. When we think about estate planning, it's not just for when we're gone. It's for right before we're gone too. So if one of us is incapable of acting or making a decision. So financial powers of attorney are important. And then the other one are the advanced medical directives. A lot of folks think, hey, I can make a decision for my spouse if something happens and I got to work with the doctors. You cannot. If there is not a legal document in place that says you're allowed to do that, spousal rights don't give you that right, right? So there's a couple of things in there. So the will, the trust, a financial power of attorney, and then the advanced medical directives that we want to make sure those documents are in place. But beyond that, folks think that those documents are in place and that's it. They don't have to do anything else. And there's some interesting rules that have come up over the years in serving feds, and sometimes people elect beneficiaries on their accounts, and that's different than what they put on their estate planning documents, like their will, and the beneficiary elections are going to supersede those wills. So you got to be careful to make sure that your beneficiary elections match your legal documents, otherwise money goes to the wrong place. And if there's not a beneficiary election at all, like a bank or a house, that asset is going to go to probate unless you have some sort of joint ownership with something. So we often see houses go to probate instead of, instead of going to a survivor if it's held in single name or going to the kids. So now you're stuck in probate and now your heirs are trying to settle the estate and the asset is not theirs to do very much with. And so these are all the little details and the dusty corners that we want to make sure we address.
2: Tiago, that sounds like such a long list of really hard things to do. Where should people start if they want to begin to have this conversation?
1: It can seem like a very intimidating list. And I don't want people to be scared out of what do they do next. So the first thing to remember is it doesn't have to be fancy. Just create a little chart on a piece of paper that says, here are our assets. Here's what we want it to happen. And we want to understand where the investments are, what are our sources of income. And really, this is just getting organized and making sure we understand where all of our assets are. And then we can think about where do we want those little arrows to go? Which account goes to whom? Is my survivor still going to be able to meet their needs if they have this much income? And those are some conversations you can have together. Hey, if our income on a monthly basis goes from 5,000 to 3,000, is one of us going to be able to survive? How do we still pay the mortgage? Are there enough assets left over that I can meet my lifestyle needs and deal with what I need to? That is so much more planning than a lot of people have done so far. So starting there is a really good place.
0: 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He's speaking with Federal News Network's Terry Gurdon. And that's it for today's episode of Your Federal Life. Until next time, I'm Drew Friedman.
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0: somber end to the week last week.
1: Indeed. The 25th anniversary of the terrorist attacks on September 11th.
0: We've had children in that period who were not alive on 9/11. We employ people who were not alive.
1: I read a good article in GovExec. I think maybe Sean Newhouse wrote it, where he purposely interviewed people who were either very young or were not alive on 9/11, and how it still had an impact on them to choose careers in public service, one at the VA, one in the military, and one in counterintelligence spy work. And he also was like three on 9/11. So I like that perspective of, even if you weren't around when it happened, it has had a seismic impact on the United States and our culture, and certainly lots of things to read and reflect on are still available now. So if you hadn't had time, go back and read some of those things, retrospectives and some of the ceremonies that they did last Friday, because they're worth your time.
0: What else happened last week?
1: Well, the folks who are bringing us these fabulous AI tools told us that it's probably going to kill us in 10 years, all of us, every human. So that's created quite a stir on Capitol Hill.
0: So people better rush to get their OneGov deals now.
1: That's right. Also announced last week, an expanded OneGov deal where additional options and accessibility for ChatGPT was announced last week by the OneGov team at GSA. Or my daughter sent me a thing and said, you should just stop using it if it's going to kill us eventually. It seems like it hasn't worked with alcohol, but, you know.
0: So if the good guys stop using it, the bad guys won't use it to kill us?
1: That seems unlikely.
0: Right.
1: Yeah, although, and that's interesting too, because I saw an interview with Ted Cruz where he basically made that same argument. But no, I think it has spurred folks on Capitol Hill at least to start talking more about maybe we should do something about guardrails or kill switches. I don't even know how that works. So it's created quite the stir.
0: You know, there's been rising attention to our debt and deficit issues, but the upside of human elimination by AI is that we would no longer have a debt problem.
1: No one would be around to worry about it anymore.
0: Right?
1: This is taking a dark turn. I mean, I did say that somebody said AI is going to kill us all. But despite the fact that, you know, people in Congress want to do something about it, the House only has 4 legislative days left before the election. And I don't think they're going to do much in those 4 days either. So it's sort of a catch-22 there.
0: I mean, they got the CR done. What more damage can they do?
1: That's true. Maybe we want them in fewer days than more. Yeah, and then it's been a slow week, but I spent a lot of time over the weekend reading about the new exhibit at the British Museum, the Bayeux Tapestry.
0: Yeah. I mean, it's a rug. It's a big, long rug.
1: It's an old, really dusty.
0: Big, long rug. Let me buy my tickets now. And I'm probably going to get tons of hate mail.
1: Yes, exactly. Well, the ticket sold out in like under an hour for the first week at the British Museum. It's being seen as a big diplomatic success, bringing the UK back a little closer to its friends in Europe after Brexit. And I've seen it. I've seen it in person in France. Make sure you read about it before you go, because apparently there's no explanations of what it is. So it will just look like a giant rug if you are there. Very long.
0: Well, let's talk about something the House has actually gotten done.
1: Let's get to it.
0: This episode is brought to you by Alicor, which powers the technology behind public sector lending, grant, and capital deployment programs, helping agencies modernize operations, improve oversight, and better serve the public. And you can learn even more at alicor.com.
1: 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Robert, what a treat we have in store today.
0: Is it really a job if you just talk to your friends and record it?
1: Yeah, I don't think so. I think we need to spend some time thinking about that. But that's for another day. For now, Christian Hayner is with us. He's the policy director for the majority staff, the Committee on Oversight and Government Reform. Christian, welcome to the GovNavigator Show.
2: Thanks for having me back.
1: So we're so excited, mostly because I think Robert and I have a very dear place in our heart for the Committee on Oversight and Government Reform. So before we jump into what you've been working on, give everybody a little bit about your background, what you did before you came to the committee, and how you ended up there.
2: Yeah, sure. I think I've got a rather unique background for a congressional staffer. I would say, and thinking about it, it gives me a lot of good perspective that I've really been able to leverage. And I'm not the only one on the committee staff that started off the Hill and then came to the Hill or did a significant amount of work in the private sector and government affairs before coming over to the committees to work here. But I started actually as a federal lobbyist with a bipartisan government affairs firm right out of college. And that afforded me the opportunity to really work with grant recipients, small municipalities, counties and cities, university systems, companies just getting their first taste of interacting with the DC big federal government.
3: Lucky them.
2: Yeah, lucky them. So
1: I feel like you're also somebody that uses the word lobbyist not as a four-letter word, which I've always appreciated that about you.
2: I think with that profession, the government's a big complicated place. And since I came to the Hill, I've learned just how big it is. And our law is expansive and difficult to navigate. So I think you need either that time to wrestle with it and understand it or be able to engage with someone who already has. And that's kind of like those lobbyists and government affairs professionals that we work with on the committee that are bringing solutions or kind of helping us navigate through complex problems, but already know kind of the law and the backstory of how we got here. That's really invaluable. So I went from that experience over to a small trade association called the Data Coalition that was just getting started. Now the Data Foundation, worked with a lot of great advisors trying to help navigate and ensure that the government's data management practices were transparent, but also usable to the government agencies themselves. And then I was kind of recruited from that, I would say, over to work on the House Oversight Committee, which we had worked with closely on a number of various government-wide reform laws, to join their committee staff back in 2019. And I've been largely in the same role since 2019. So very blessed, but also completely overwhelmed with the scale of the problems. And then things seemingly continue to get more befuddling, but get to work with some of the smartest people in the nation and really hopefully bring some of that experience to bear with targeted reforms that can actually move the needle. So,
3: well, we're counting on you. Do you want to share some of the stuff that you're working on, especially what you hope to get over the finish line in the next several months?
2: Yeah, I think the committee's got an expansive legislative jurisdiction, which a lot of people know us for our oversight work, since we do have a unique role in the House. We're the only committee that our oversight jurisdiction isn't bound by our legislative jurisdiction. So we can kind of be first out there to explore some problem that's emerging, do the hearings, do the oversight work, get the information and go from there. But we are a standing authorizing committee that has legislative jurisdiction. And aside from like Postal Service and the District of Columbia itself, the best way to think about it is anything that impacts all the federal agencies equally from a management perspective. So that gets us the federal workforce, information records management policy, procurement and grants, accounting generally, performance and strategic planning, as well as like inspectors general in that body of ethics work. So I'd say putting aside a lot of stuff I don't think your audience really wants to be hearing about today on our work on DC crime or the Postal Service.
1: Yeah.
2: I mean, everything's interesting when you get into the weeds enough.
1: Consider the audience's interest as wide as the oversight responsibilities of the oversight committee.
2: Oh, that's frightening. Yeah. But I think acutely and more near and dear to my heart and my background that I described earlier, this is a dire problem the nation's facing with improper payments and fraud. The Government Accountability Office is estimating the improper payment rate to be about $186 billion a year. In 2025, that's $24 billion more than in 2024, and a cumulative $3 trillion in improper payments since 2003, when these things were starting to be measured. So measuring it and some of the reform laws we put in place isn't truly moving the needle on that. But measuring and looking at estimations separately, GAO also estimates that between 2018 and 2022, federal government lost about $230 to $520 billion a year in fraud across all federal programs and operations. The improper payment rates, looking at a subset. So that's why that the number is so much bigger. Working with GAO, my colleagues here on the committee, we estimate that if you average that out for each American tax filer, what's our share of that fraud problem, it's between $1,000 and $3,000 a year of that fraudulent spending. So said more bluntly, that's how much we're being robbed by fraudulent actors. And I personally and professionally, I've been struggling this year of like, why isn't this angering more people, more policymakers? And we have a lot of good action, bipartisan action we'll get into that we've been working on, but why isn't this like a drop everything and get it done type of problem, which I think we've taken a good first step. Our counterparts and other committees that own the individual programs that can dive deeper are doing great work. The Senate's doing great work. It's just, how are we not there yet? And I think that's, to answer your question, what we're really hopeful we can get done and park something by the end of this calendar year so we don't have to start over with a new Congress.
1: Christian, I feel like your language choice there is interesting too, because I think for a long time, this has been under the heading of improper payments, which not only is it a bureaucratic word, but the definition of it is very bureaucratic.
2: Yeah.
1: And it sort of hides that a little bit. And I think in the last maybe 10 plus years, certainly since after the pandemic, fraud has

0: those.
1: Yeah. To build just real quickly on the language point, I mean, it's also taking from the intended beneficiaries. You know, there's a displacement going on here. And I think a broader problem, which putting aside the monetary loss issue, is the fraud is really eroding trust in federal and state programs, undermining generally the public's trust in the government's ability to function. And I don't think you can quantify the damage there. So there's an impact much broader than that monetary loss. And I think every public sector actor needs to be cognizant of that. But yeah, like we were charged with and given kind of a long leash to go forth and draft the bills. And I think it's always there's a challenge in this role of so many great ideas, but how do you land the planes into discrete bills with bill sponsors and boundaries and your editing law more often than not? So things have to be packaged well. But I think that was the biggest challenge. And if anyone's asking, well, why wasn't this done earlier? We did in 2019 take five different existing improper payments laws and recodify them into a new clean subchapter in Title 31. That was great work. We got the benefit of looking at that over the years, and that's not truly moving the needle. So more needed to be done. Our committee had, I think, almost a dozen hearings over the past three Congresses that I've been working here. So tons of great ideas, but really like the buckets when we landed on them, what are the root causes that we're trying to address? And I think it really comes down to a lot of existing work is built around reporting regimes and after the fact, after payment work, and that colloquially called the pay and chase problem. We're not doing the work upfront before the payment's requested or the money's going out the door. We're also relying a lot on self-attestation on the program award eligibility for the beneficiaries and also their capabilities and intentions to do with the funds what are stated they're going to be doing. So that self-attestation is another big root cause that's been uncovered through our oversight investigations work. So I think that's really kind of where we focused our efforts. So on the ending pay and chase, we're really looking at addressing agency prepayment fraud prevention requirements. We had the Prepayment Fraud Prevention and Treasury Data Access Act, and that was led by Chairman Comer. And this one really got into enhancing and expanding the financial integrity controls prepayment. So we're looking at what are the obligations on the federal agencies. Anything we're doing has to be kind of agnostic to the individual programs because we're looking at something that applies government-wide. But there are requirements for agencies to submit their payment requests to the Treasury Department for ultimate disbursements of payments. So we're honing in on that step and placing requirements that certain things be accomplished, namely in this bill, that they have run to the extent it's appropriate, the payment through the Do Not Pay system that the U.S. Treasury has been maintaining to check for any flags on the recipient side. Then we get into the current problem where Treasury's built this great system, but we got under a 5% utilization rate across all the agency programs that should be running their payments through the Do Not Pay system. So why do we have this drastically low utilization? And the program's producing billions of savings a year. So it's tremendous upside to nominal increases in utilization if we can get that up there. But it really comes down to, under the Privacy Act's framework, the administrative hurdles of establishing computer matching agreements to govern and make sure that PII is appropriately protected. So the bill works within that Privacy Act framework, layers in a requirement that there's an upfront system of record notice established to lay out that routine use designation for the data sets that are being pulled into the Do Not Pay system. And then we add a fast-tracked kind of like template process for the computer matching agreements on the agency side. It's not a blanket waiver of anything. We're basically saying if you adopt a template that's ironed out for this specific type of use, you can get those computer matching agreements fast-tracked. We're also extending, in current statute, the length of time those agreements are in effect from 3 years to 5 years. So you're going to get more bang for your buck. So trying to encourage the agencies to go through that. And we're also just codifying the operational structure of the Do Not Pay system. I mean, this is a great, let's chalk it up to a pilot program, even though it's required in federal law. So we know how it works. We're not guessing. And it is operating as a match-based query service. No underlying records are actually transferred outside of the Do Not Pay system to the other federal agencies. it's really just you're pinging against it and getting kind of

0: responses back on eligible or not, match not, inconclusive, because ultimately under this bill and all the other bills will go through, we're not changing the true ownership of risk of an improper payment. We're not taking that away from the agency who under law is charged with managing those programs. For those concerned about misuse, I mean, it's hard to legislate away bad actors, but we took this current penalty structure from the statistical laws of $250,000 and up to 5 years imprisonment for unlawful use of the data and put it there explicitly. I think the net effect of all these reforms, which is ultimately strengthening kind of the privacy aspects and features of the do not pay system, worked out, which is why we're able to get a bipartisan vote on that bill, playing with the very delicate areas of law and policymaking. The foundation endorsed it and said, you know, that's on great. It really worked out. So
1: I want to dig a little bit on that. That's fantastic walkthrough of what you've accomplished in this arena. Most people, what they see of Congress is its dysfunction. Trust in Congress is very low. People are not reporting that you're working with both sides of the aisle and the House and Senate. Can you talk a little bit about how you are leading that sort of bipartisanship in this otherwise pretty rancorous arena?
0: Yeah, we started with a posture of wanting and expressing this to our colleagues on the Democrat side of the aisle in the House, but also in the Senate, working with a bipartisan group of senators over there, sending them our earliest iterations of the bills before we'd even gotten them through of TA with the administration. Really, you got to lay out and demonstrate that bipartisan workflow and commit to that workflow. And I think also this on our committee, despite how partisan it can get, there's always been, as long as I've been on the committee and undercurrent of bipartisan, maybe a nonpartisan workflow, the nuts and bolts kind of stuff that we're doing. And so we've built at a personal level, a level of trust and understanding of how to do that work and knowing where the boundaries are and how people function and what they need to get their bosses comfortable with things. And that's how we were able to get 9 bills out of our committee almost unanimously. One vote on one bill didn't go that way. But 2 others went the pathway of partisanship, which was regrettable, but agree to disagree. But even those 2 bills on the floor still garnered 6 Dems or 28 Dems in support of those. The bill I just described, another feature of that one at the start was adding in for the first time in law a mandate that if there's a suspected risk of elevated fraud risk and a payment, agencies can't issue that payment request. And if Treasury flags it on the back end after an agency sent a payment request, runs it through the do not pay system and sees there's an issue, an illegal obligation, that they send it back to the agency for a specific period of time to go through a further adjudication or review process. I mean, call it a corrective action process. That doesn't exist in law. I think there was some consternation on the Democrat side of the aisle of how that would work out, the specifics of hundreds of programs this is applying to. So,
2: yep.
0: But good legislation can take years. So we agreed to pull those features out of that other bill and just do a separate bill, continue to work on it, but at least get a House vote on it and send it over to the Senate, see if they'll pick it up. So that's an example of how to be tactically flexible, move what you can, segment out, and don't let the perfect be the enemy of good.
2: Christian, we're actually about out of time. I have one quick follow-up I want to ask, because you mentioned this about the time that you've been there. You've been there a while now. Staff doesn't stay on the Hill as long as they used to. Members don't stay as long as they used to. Do you think that familiarity is one of the things that has helped you be successful with this year, that you've developed these relationships for a longer period of time? Or do you think it's more the issue, or is it a little of both?
0: Probably a little bit of both. This issue area has a lot of bipartisan history. We go back more than a decade on this area of law. The do not pay system in particular was established through bipartisan legislation, spans multiple administrations. So this was more of like a housekeeping, honing in on what that program needs to be successful. So there's already that understanding. Some of the net new stuff I described takes a little longer to get there. But having that experience, and I'm blessed with great counterparts on the other side of the aisle that I've worked with for nearly a decade. So we just know each other's coded language and where we're kind of getting to the end of maybe our ability with our bosses to negotiate and what the art of the possible is, shall we say.
2: Sure.
0: But staff turnover, it's hard. I have great colleagues and feel like you hit your stride and then things change and you're off to another grand adventure. But over time, also, you have people that you built that trust and relationship in other parts of the government, different offices. So you just got to keep tabs on people and leverage their expertise wherever they are professionally. So like you all, like you were advisors to me earlier on in my career. So hopefully you'll return the favor in terms of helping you all understand what's going on over in the House these days.
1: So you're going to make me cry. I'm glad you helped us end on a positive note because it got a little depressing there. Those numbers made me tear up as well. But congratulations on all you've accomplished, all you will accomplish. You're one of the people we most admire up there. And we're really delighted you spent some time with us today.
0: Thank you. I mean, the best part of my job is just all the other experts I get to interact with. And that's something they don't tell you when you're coming to the Hill is just the exposure you're going to have different sectors and different forms of expertise. And honestly, it's also the most overwhelming part of the job because there's not enough time to have all the meetings, spend as much time as you want reading all the materials you get. That's just drinking from a fire hose. But you got to focus and land some good bills every now and again and see them through too. But I would just end and just say, like, anyone listening, like, really look at your own work and your area of control and ask, what is my role here in preventing fraud in a program area? What can we do better or do more of? Kind of, what authorities do we need? What's getting in the way that we can move out of the way? I think this really just needs to be a whole government focus area. And it starts way upstream.
2: Well, thanks for sharing your expertise and wisdom with us, Christian. We really appreciate it.
0: Thank you, guys. Till next time.
1: We go from almost nothing to too much in a matter of hours.
2: That's kind of the way it works, I think, unfortunately.
1: Thank you, Christian, and best of luck.
2: Yeah, and we'll be there to help. Let us know what you need.
1: But this week's packed, starting with Tuesday's GovDataX, the Data Foundation's annual conference.
2: Yes.
1: Which is going to be fantastic. OMB, Census, USDA, major Treasury, PRAC, HHS, everybody's represented on the dais. So it should be a packed room, very good exchange of ideas.
2: Yep. Oh, and we missed on Monday, our friends at Socure are doing a House briefing for staff on some new research and trends they've uncovered in their very important work in preventing fraud about the use of AI to supercharge crime rings and fraudulent actors. So if you're on the House side, come on out for lunch today in the Capitol. Email me, I'll let you know where it is.
1: If you're in the Senate, you can trudge right over and see it yourself.
2: You could. Although I asked a friend of Gov Navigators, you know, maybe I should give folks on the Senate side a heads up. And he's like, how many times did you go from the Senate side to the House for a briefing? And I was like, that's a good question. I think the answer is zero. So
1: I remember it being a negotiating tactic. We're like, we'll come to you.
2: Yeah.
1: And they'd be like, wow, this must be important if you're walking all the way over.
2: It's a full 7-minute walk. It's very inconvenient.
1: I am hosting a lunch at the National Academy of Public Administration for my friend John Bernard to tout his new initiative, America's Pulse, which aims to give voters, citizens, a voice into how their state's programs are performing.
2: That's amazing. He's doing great work.
1: Free lunch.
2: Yeah, another free lunch. I mean, this is like the interns. You can just go around every day, come to an event, get some lunch, and learn some stuff.
1: And then that afternoon, Senators Lankford and Hassan, supported by our friends Mark Busso and Clark Hedrick, are hosting the last of their roundtables, this one on executive-legislative relations.
2: Important topic.
1: A tough hill to climb.
2: Yeah. Often overlooked, but very important.
1: And then I'm going on vacation.
2: You are, thank goodness. And I've got back to school night on Thursday, so those are different things.
1: Have a great week. Hey, thanks again to our friends at Alicor. I think we can afford now to go another couple of weeks.
2: Yeah, the podcast will continue thanks to the lovely people over at Alicor. Make sure you go to alicor.com and check out what they're doing. They're working hard every day. They're improving government, and we appreciate them.
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2: From ABC News, I'm Michelle Franzen. Federal aviation investigators on scene of last night's news helicopter crash in Los Angeles that killed both crew members on board and a third person on the ground. The aerial news chopper was covering a deadly bus crash. ABC's Alex Stone is on scene.
3: Two people were killed in that bus crash when there was a loud explosion, and firefighters actually came running here to the scene from the other scene to find NBC4's helicopter that was down. Two people on board, the pilot and the reporter, Eliana Moreno, pilot George Marcinaw, both killed on board. A bystander on the ground killed by the falling helicopter as well.
2: The driver of the SUV has been booked on suspicion of murder. House Speaker Mike Johnson criticizing fellow Republican Congressman Thomas Massie. He introduced 8 articles of impeachment today against Defense Secretary Pete Hegseth.
4: That's ridiculous. It's a publicity stunt by someone who wants attention.
2: At the same time, Johnson announcing he is canceling tomorrow's session in the House a day earlier before the break, so lawmakers, he says, can campaign ahead of the midterms. The Federal Reserve Board has wrapped up its 2-day policy meeting and announcing that the board will raise interest rates by a quarter of a percentage point. It marks the first time in 3 years for an interest rate hike. ABC's Elizabeth Schulze says the ongoing war with Iran driving up oil prices with critical diesel prices at record highs. That's leading to higher costs on most goods for Americans.
5: The main reason it would do that is to try to tame high inflation. The fact that we have seen inflation well above the Fed's target, about 3.4%, when the Fed wants that number to be 2%. And one of the key reasons why is those rising fuel prices that we have seen because of the Iran war with the spike in oil.
2: The decision was unanimous. President Trump has pushed for the board to lower interest rates for the past 2 years. You're listening to ABC News.
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2: Recent tariff troubles between the U.S. and Canada leading Canadian leaders to forge stronger alliances abroad. The European Union's Commission President now offering Canada a pathway to being aligned with the organization. The associate membership will be the first of its kind in the EU. ABC's Tom Sufi Burridge says it still faces hurdles.
8: This idea has been put forward by the Canadian Prime Minister Mark Carney. He was the VIP special guest at the State of the Union address by the President of the European Commission, Ursula von der Leyen, today, and she's touting this as a kind of one-of-a-kind type of relationship that Canada could have with the European Union. But it's going to take some time to sort out, and, you know, all 27 of the EU's member states are going to have a say in this.
2: Following his high-profile trial, attorneys for Sean Diddy Combs say the rap mogul has stopped paying his legal bills as he serves out a 50-month federal prison sentence for prostitution offenses.
9: Sean Combs' civil attorney says the imprisoned hip-hop mogul hasn't paid his legal bill in more than 6 months and is asking a judge to let him off a lawsuit that Combs filed in 2024. The lawyer cited a, quote, total breakdown in cooperation and communication with Combs. In a statement, Sean Combs accused his attorneys of overcharging him and running up his legal bills while he serves out a 50-month sentence in a New Jersey federal prison. Combs is currently scheduled to be released in February 2028.
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6: Well, it's official. 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
10: Today's federal newscast, agency spending on paid administrative leave surged 6-fold last year. Federal News Network's Drew Friedman explains why.
11: That 435% increase in paid leave costs was largely due to the Trump administration's deferred resignation program. In total, the Government Accountability Office estimated that agencies spent $6.7 billion on salaries for employees who took the DRP. But because of limitations in the data, GAO says it's impossible to tell how much was actually spent or how much was potentially saved by the separation program. Drew Friedman, Federal News Network.
10: And Air Force and Space Force leaders say starting another year without a fresh defense budget in place is making it harder to achieve a generational overhaul of military technology. Though officials are glad to avoid another government shutdown, a stopgap spending bill only allows the armed forces to spend money they were given for the previous year. Find these stories and more at federalnewsnetwork.com. I'm Eric White.
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14: Welcome to Leaders and Legends in Government with Aileen Black on Federal News Network. One-on-one interviews with the people who've left a lasting imprint on the government and the nation. 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
15: Today I'm delighted to welcome Terry Dekai, one of the most respected technology and public sector leaders in America. Throughout her extraordinary career, Terry has helped transform how government uses technology to better serve citizens. She has served as the CIO for the state of Michigan, the state of California, and was CIO for the Department of Defense, now the Department of War. She continues to shaping the future of digital government through her work through the Center for Digital Government today. And Terry, it's just wonderful to have you on Leaders and Legends. Thank you for joining us.
16: Well, thank you for having me, Aileen. I really appreciate it.
15: So, Terry, before we start talking about technology, which, you know, I always love to talk about, I'd love to start with a little bit more about you as a leader and your leadership journey. Looking back, what sparked your interest in really becoming this really, really big leader in technology?
16: Well, Aileen, I'd like to tell you that it was very well planned and that it was a part of a strategic mission, but it was really more just looking at my interest. I actually started life as a programmer and a COBOL programmer of all those, you know, crazy things in the world. But I was in the automotive industry, and what I realized at some point was that while I love the technology, what I really loved was how the technology was making an impact to the business. And of course, this was many years ago. So, you know, in many ways, it wasn't recognized that technology was making a difference in the business. And I think that sparked my interest in kind of focusing more on the business, which then kind of leads you into that broader perspective, needing to be able to express yourself in business terms. And I think that it was really more of an evolution than necessarily, you know, saying to myself, wow, you know, I want to get here and then I want to be in leadership. So that was really the sort of the genesis of my journey.
15: the best careers seem not to be straight lines.
16: Exactly, exactly.
15: Now, speaking of not straight lines, you spent many successful years at Ford before making the curve into public sector. What inspired you to leave, you know, probably a very lucrative career in private sector to move into public sector?
16: Well, I'd start out, Aileen, by telling you I was dyed-in-wool, in the automotive industry. I love making cars. I know that might sound kind of crazy. And from a technology perspective, you know, I worked in engineering, I worked in manufacturing, I worked in finance. So, you know, I had kind of a really broad range, which is what I loved about being in a big company. But several things were happening. One was that in the automotive industry, there was a move to look at, you know, should the internal providers provide the technology, or are we going to go more to external service companies? And I felt like I didn't have any of that experience. I had only been inside of Ford Motor Company. So my first step was actually to move into a services company, EDS, which many of your listeners may recall from the time. And I was there for a couple of years, and I live in Detroit, you know, born and raised in Detroit. And you sort of start to think, wow, I need to have other conversations, maybe other than, you know, the automotive industry, because there's so many of us. We tend to gear toward, you know, what's Ford doing? What's GM doing? What's the competition doing? And so it really came up just out of the blue. A friend of mine had actually been a part of Governor Granholm's campaign, you know, had actually, provided some funding from his company, and came to me and said, you know, Governor Granholm's looking for a CIO. And I thought, well, you know, that would be something interesting. One of the things that I've always believed in is that if someone offers you an opportunity, you shouldn't say no. You should explore it. You should kind of talk about it and think about it. So I said, well, yeah, you know, I don't mind, and I'd be really interested in interviewing for the position. And so went through a couple of layers, and two things really sold me, and then one was really a surprise. One was I had the chance to talk to Governor Granholm, and I really liked that she had sort of a business approach to the way that she was thinking about running government. And that sort of said, well, you know, that kind of fits for me. It kind of gives me a transition. The second was that she kind of a little bit guilted me into it. She said, you know, you've had a really long and great successful career. You need to give back and think about giving back. And you know, Aileen, that was a real turning point for me. It was something I hadn't necessarily considered in that same way, but it's been something that's been such a gift to me. But the other thing that was really interesting was I had a mentor from Ford. So I went to him and I said, hey, I got this opportunity. What do you think? And he said to me, wow, that's really great. You know, you'll be able to, you know, look at public policy and, you know, look at what government can do. And I thought, no, I don't think so. I think I'm just going to run data center. And little did I know that what he said was actually the case, you know, that the technology gave me a chance not just to be the operator, if you will, that I had been before, but give me a chance to really broaden, which was fantastic.
15: Throughout your career, you worked both in state government, you worked in federal government and private sector, which is pretty big different types of sectors. What leadership principles have you seen maintain, you know, a constant throughout, and or is there a difference between public sector and private sector when it comes to leadership?
16: Well, there are differences, Aileen, and I'll talk about that in a minute. But there are certain principles that remain consistent regardless of where you are. And one of them actually is, I'll start with maybe more than just leadership, but a technology principle that's consistent. And that is that the way that you think about how technology supports the business decisions and how you start from that as opposed from the technology was number one, a game changer for me. It gave me the confidence to say I could take the experience I had in the automotive industry. There were pieces of it that I could apply in state government, and then a little bit different levers in the federal government. But there was that underlying, I've been in technology, I understand it structurally, and that really helped me from the standpoint of having a consistent point of view. I think the real difference in moving from private sector to public sector is that in private sector, as much as we think that government is very rigid and constrained and hierarchical, interestingly enough, government is more relationship-based than even the private sector. Because the private sector, you're operating within a known hierarchy. You know where the decisions are being made. You know where the dollar decisions are made, how they're made. And I'd been at Ford long enough that I kind of knew the levers and how to work that. Coming into state government, it was so much relationship-based. It was so much based on prior relationships that people had in government. And then, of course, you take a state government like Michigan, that's one thing. We can talk about the federal government later and Department of Defense. That was a whole nother step function. And so I think that my ability to work collaboratively, the time I spent on relationships and collaboration were different in state government. And it took me a while to kind of understand that. The last piece I think that is important is in government, there's not a, if you will, way to judge, are you better than this state or that state? Are you doing the right things? Whereas in the private sector, you know, it's based on ROI, it's based on, you know, some real demonstrated financial measures. And so there's this kind of cooperation, coopetition between the states, which was fantastic. I mean, certainly in the automotive industry, we shared amongst ourselves within a company, but, you know, did we do that much collaboration between a Ford and a General Motors? Maybe not quite so much. And when you get into government, particularly state government, I found it to be a much more collaborative environment in that regard. But at the same token, you needed to pull different levers and communicate differently to demonstrate your value.
15: I'm speaking with Terry Dakai. After the break, we'll talk about leading transformation inside of some of the world's largest, most complex organizations. You're listening to Leaders and Legend in Government on Federal News Network. I'm Aileen Black.
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22: I'm Aileen Black, and today I'm talking with Terry Takei. Terry, you have led some technology organizations through some huge, enormous transformations. I remember at NOSD when you were changing some things. But when you began a major change initiative, I mean, and I'm talking major, how do you even begin to start to get your team focused on the objective?
16: Well, Aileen, before we even start and even getting the team focused, one of the things that I've always felt about technology is you can have the worst technology in the world, but if your, quote, customers love it, it's a success. You can have the most complex, wonderful technology, but if the business doesn't really recognize it, if they don't know how to use it, it's a failure. And so that's where I've always started my teams, is to say what we have to do is we have to connect with whoever is going to be using this technology, number one. Number two, we have to understand who are the key decision makers, because change and major change means major change in the business. The technology almost becomes irrelevant to some extent. You just follow along. And then how do you engage those individuals to partner with you so that it's a part business and it's a part technology? That I really learned at Ford Motor Company, because I did several big global systems. And the amount of time that we spent making sure that we were connected with engineering, making sure that we were connected with manufacturing. You know, one funny story I'll tell is I took a position doing plant floor systems at the time for our body and assembly division at Ford. And the first thing that I did was to go to a plant manager's meeting, because, you know, we were running some technology. It wasn't necessarily very popular, and I didn't think much of it until I showed up at the plant manager's meeting, and my boss was there, and I didn't tell him that I was going to the plant manager's meeting. And the thing about that was so interesting is I had gone and met with one of the plant managers ahead of time, and he's the one that invited me to the meeting. And because I had taken those steps, you know, he introduced me. He said to all of these plant managers, you know, Terry's here. She wants to hear what we have to say. And that was really the start of being able to reach out to those plant managers. And it was a kind of a business relationship that I kept even when I left that job and went to other jobs where I needed that cooperation. So I think number one, that's so important. But the second piece to your point about how do you get your team organized is really, again, to help them understand that they are going to play a key role and to listen to them in terms of what needs to come next, and then to get very focused on what are the deliverables that are going to make people feel successful. You know, I think that everyone in your team wants to feel they're contributing. This whole idea that people just come to work to come to work, it's not something I've experienced. People want to be successful. And so being able to define that, but still let the team figure out how to get there, I found those are the two kind of things that approaches, I guess, if you will, that I've always used, to try to really drive ahead.
22: Government today is balancing so many issues with cybersecurity, AI, workforce shortages, modernization without budgets, all at the same time. How has leadership changed since you became a CIO? Do you think it's more complex? And in talking about the initiatives of being able to balance those things, what do you see?
16: Absolutely, Aileen. I think it's become much more complex. You know, when I first started at Michigan, it really was much more about the infrastructure, right? And many CIOs, unfortunately, are actually on a rate basis. So they were getting judged very much on, were the servers running? You know, was something broken? Did people get email and so on? And over time, even though the technology was running government at that time, particularly state government, but actually also at DOD, it wasn't something that people thought about. It's like, well, yeah, the technology, but, you know, it's the backroom stuff. Today, I think that there is a much greater recognition amongst business leaders in government, whether you're in state government or the federal government or DOD, that it's the technology that drives the innovation or that's a big part of the innovation that's going to move forward. The difficult thing, though, that I think still remains is how does the CIO establish themselves in that space? Right. So cybersecurity has been just like running data centers, the name of the game. Right. We're getting better at recognizing that we can't move ahead without modernization. But we haven't quite figured out what's the role of the CIO versus the business as we're changing with the engine of artificial intelligence. So, yes, I think it's changed, which I'm really happy about. I think the CIOs, for the most part, are getting more recognition. But I think that there's still significant change that has to happen as the CIO really cements their role.
22: And a follow-up to your question about AI and the speed of transformation now is almost not predictable, I think. Sam Altman was quoted the other day saying it's the singularity of what is happening in the era today. It's not predictable how fast. It's actually technology is getting ahead of some of the humans involved. So how do you see that from a leadership? How do you tether that?
16: Well, I think, first of all, Aileen, everyone's struggling with that in government. There's a lot of challenge. You know, governments have put out their policies, their practices, their procedures, but now they're in this really tricky world of, okay, I'm doing a lot of pilots. I'm doing a lot of maybe smaller projects, but there's a lot about the governance piece that we still don't know. And so while it's transformational, Aileen, I still think that it's going to move in measured steps because no one wants to be in the press about an eligibility that was wrong, fraud, waste, and abuse judgments that are wrong, you know, policing where they're using artificial intelligence. So while I totally agree that it is driving change in a way that we've not seen before, I also see that governments are getting a little more measured and they're now thinking into the operational aspects of AI, not as just necessarily a shiny toy.
22: You've worked with governors, cabinet secretaries, military leaders, legislators, the gamut of leaders across government and industry. What have you seen as being a predominantly trait for good leadership across the board?
16: Well, several things, I think. One is that I've learned that leadership style, I'm a great student of leadership styles and communication styles. And the things that I've learned are that there's not a template for leaders in the sense that they're different. Some of them lead more quietly, some of them lead overtly. And so what I think is one thing is that they are very authentic to themselves. They have a particular style, which is kind of who they are as a person. If they're an introvert, if they're an extrovert, you know, kind of how they address people. So that's the one thing I think that's important is that if leaders try to be a different style, if you will, than what they're intrinsically used to, it doesn't come across. The second thing is that they're very straightforward with people. So they don't necessarily embellish or kind of talk things up in a way that folks can tell that it's not authentic. They'll tell you when things are going well. They'll tell you when things aren't going well. So that's the second thing. The third thing is that leaders that have inspired me are leaders that have had my back. I know that's a kind of a trite phrase, but they've been leaders that I knew that I could go out and try something. And if it didn't work, as long as I had communicated and, you know, I had worked with folks. And the second thing is, you know, it isn't even just when you're experimenting. It's just things can go wrong. And knowing that you have someone who's willing to support you, even though they may be giving you, you know, direction on here's some things that went wrong, I think gives you that confidence. And so that's what I've always tried to do with my teams, is to say, you know, let's go out. We might try things, but recognize that if something goes wrong, it's not on them, it's on me. You know, I'm the one that gave them the encouragement, that made the decision to move in that direction. And that, I think, is something that is really important, that ownership always sits with me, regardless of how I lead the team or what we do, that I think has helped. I think it gives people that confidence to go out and try some things, knowing that, you know, I'm going to be supporting them.
22: You know, many technology initiatives don't fail because of technology, but because of people. Right. And I can't, agree with you more about that, kind of that safety of that creativity zone, you know, having that. What have you learned about helping people embrace transformation like that? You know, you talked about giving them that feeling, but what have you, is there an approach that you use to help them embrace that?
16: There is, Aileen, that works sometimes and other times maybe not so much. But we were going through some major changes when I got to the state of Michigan. And I did this again at state of California. DOD is a little bit different animal in terms of bringing people together. But we had, as all technology organizations, we were making a major change to commonize on some technologies. Now, you might not think that's transformational, but for tech people, who they own their technology. They love their technology. And we were making some changes in terms of the way we were going to organize the technology, the way we were going to run it. And, of course, all your tech leaders have different, you know, I love this box, I love that box, I love this software. And so I brought them together and I said, okay, you guys have 60 days to talk to each other and come up with what is the one approach that we are going to use going forward. Now, it took more than 60 days, right? But it made them kind of come together, have to talk to each other. You always get some outliers who aren't ever going to accept the changes. But the group that it brought together, actually what was so fun for me is that I've gone back and talked to my Michigan team several times, and she's now gone from being a technician to being a supervisor to being a manager. You know, and maybe what I did, you know, isn't all of it, clearly. I mean, she had to do a lot of that. But because of that, she had to learn how to deal with all these different opinions, different approaches, and then think about how she was going to move the state forward And to do that, she had to move her peers and then ultimately, you know, her team forward. So the moral of that is that you have to get people together to talk about their concerns about transformation. You can't push on them. You have to hear what their concerns are, understand what concerns you can mitigate, and then know that you're going to have some where, unfortunately, you're just going to have to push the issue.
22: I'm talking with Terry Takei. After the break, we'll talk about mentoring the next generation of leaders and why investing may be the most important responsibility any executive can have. I'm Aileen Black.
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22: Welcome back to Leaders and Legend. I'm Aileen Black, and today my guest is Terry Takei. Terry, one thing I've heard consistently throughout your career is that you are deeply committed to mentoring others. I've seen you do all kinds of things that has to do with mentoring. Why has developing future leaders been such an important part of your own leadership philosophy?
16: Well, Aileen, I think the first reason is that when I started, I really had no idea what the future was going to be. And I think if I had had a little bit more of a perspective, I might have not made as many mistakes. And I might have been able to sort of move through several changes that in a little bit less stressful way. And so being able to give others my perspectives, it doesn't mean that it's going to work for them or not work for them, but giving them those perspectives, I think, has been an important part. The second thing is I like to give future leaders confidence in themselves. I think that's one of the hardest things about leadership, and when I talk to folks, when I mentor them, very often they're more concerned about their ability to do something than I am. You know, you see that they have the drive, they have the intellect, they have the interest. So that's a second piece, is to try to you really give them that confidence. You know, the other thing about mentoring, Aileen, is people ask the most interesting questions of you. They ask you to think about, well, why did you do this? How did you do this? And it's such a learning experience to have to go back and say, why did I do that? So I get something back, Aileen, from talking to people. And it's so fascinating to hear their journey and then to be able to see how that, you know, may or may not fit with my journey. And you just learn a lot about yourself.
22: Yeah, I met you back when you became a CIO of Michigan, actually. You were often the first woman in some of the highest technology leadership roles in government. And looking back, have you seen opportunities for women evolve over the course of your career? And what advice would you have for organizations to continue to build that diversity in their organizations? I know that it isn't necessarily popular to talk about that right now, but you know, the most successful organizations, whether it be Wall Street numbers or, you know, or just sales numbers, are usually very diverse organizations. So what is your observation on that?
16: Well, I do believe opportunities have changed significantly, Aileen. Now, I've been doing this a long time. So I remember at one point I was looking to take a leave of absence for a short period of time. And the person in HR said, well, I can't do that for you, because if I do that for you, I'm going to have to do it for every woman that's in the organization. I mean, there was kind of that mentality way back then. And I think fortunately for all of us, that's all gone. Now, we're still in a situation where sometimes women see themselves as the only woman in the room, but I think that's changing as well. So, for instance, when I went to Michigan, one of the reasons I went was because I had never worked for a woman before. I mean, in my entire time at Ford Motor Company. And I not only worked for a woman governor, but I also worked in a cabinet that was I think 50% women. So things are evolving and things are changing. I mean, things are changing back at Ford Motor Company when I look at some of my former colleagues. So I do think that the opportunities are changing and that women have that opportunity certainly to get in at the entry level and to be able to prove themselves. The piece that I think is still a challenge, and you've heard this many times, is when women are moving from sort of that operational, they're using their technical skills into management roles. That's a tough transition to make. It's a different credibility, if you will, to build. And it's just something that, unfortunately, you know, hasn't evolved as fast as I would like to see it. Now, in terms of advice for organizations, one of the things I think that is so important, and I actually heard this from the Secretary of State when I was in Michigan, is that women have a different cadence sometimes in terms of the way that their careers have gone, right? I followed kind of a more traditional approach, but, you know, women have family obligations. You know, they may want to take, a period of time where they focus on that, come back into the workforce. And I think organizations need to understand that cadence and understand that women coming back into the workforce or women taking a period of time where they might work part-time are still as valuable, if not more valuable, in moving forward. And I think that's one of the areas that, you know, the companies that I see that kind of recognize that ebb and flow keep women. They're nurturing women. They're taking women to that next level. And I think that helps to build stronger, more diverse teams.
22: Let's take a step back on your comment about change. You've mentored countless technology executives throughout your career. When you're looking at today's the next generation's leader, especially in public sector, what qualities do you think they need today to handle all this? I mean, it sounds like a lot of static in the air, right?
16: Well, first of all, I tell you, this next generation.

0: sort of are better able to teach individuals how to get into the workforce, right? So let me just say, first of all, that I just really appreciate that. And I really think that that's a big step up. But the qualities I think that give me the most optimism is, first of all, because I'm a tech person at heart, the interaction that they have, and what I tell people, young people, is, you're a technology person. I don't really care what area of the business you choose. I remember a time where I actually mentored some middle school girls as part of a program that Microsoft has. And I was trying to explain to them that if you're a doctor, you're into technology. You know, if you're a vet, you're into technology. So the thing that I think is just really going to be important, back to your question on AI, is that, you know, the young people coming in today, this next generation, have that appreciation. They're not afraid of it. They're willing to step into it. And I think that's going to make a big difference in terms of making that next quantum step, if you will. Quantum's a bad word, but, you know, that next step function, if you will, into driving change in organizations.
1: I'm speaking with Terry Takei, and after a break, we'll reflect on leadership lessons from an extraordinary career of public service. I'm Aileen Black on Leaders and Legend.
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1: Welcome back to Leaders and Legend. I'm Aileen Black, and today we're joined by Terry Takei. Terry, looking back, what leadership challenges taught you most about yourself, or was there any defining moment or experience that really just it really impacted what kind of leader you are today?
0: Well, I don't know that it was one, Aileen, but learning to deal with my mistakes and learning to learn from them and forgive myself for them and keep moving forward, I think was probably the most defining thing. I'm a bit of a perfectionist, and so I want everything to be right every time. And I think the second thing is that you're worried that if things aren't right, it's going to impact or reflect on you as a leader, as an individual. And so that series of making mistakes, you know, going to leadership and saying, hey, I tried this, it didn't work, I'm behind on this deadline, I'm not going to make where I'm going, where I need to be,

0: sort of was the backdrop for many of the things I've talked about today. And it, again, taught me a lot about myself and also helped me learn how to be more resilient.
1: So what leadership lesson, or what maybe both, or mentor gave you the biggest impact from a learning perspective, like you just said?
0: I think what I learned very early on is I never had one mentor that impacted me. It was really the series of mentors, and some of them were individuals that I work for. Some of them were individuals that work for me that said, why do I have to do this? You know, and I had to step back and say, yeah, why am I asking that of a team? And so it's the folks that you work for. It's the folks that are your peers who will give you input. It's the folks that work for you. So I think that kind of taught me that I don't need one mentor, or you're never going to have one mentor. The second thing is that it taught me to listen differently to people. So it was really interesting, a little story. I worked for an individual. I came into a job, and I had left the job as a supervisor. I came in as a director, came back, and I was a little worried that people in the organization would say, well, you know, she left as this, and now she's this. And my boss said to me, so I kind of came in slowly, listening. My boss said to me, why aren't you saying anything? People are waiting for you to say something. They want to know what your direction is. They want to know where you want to go. And I learned from that I don't need to, you know, necessarily step too lightly. And there's a way to come in, establish your position without sounding aggressive or overly assertive or autocratic. And I've always remembered that message when you go into another room, perhaps with folks that you haven't worked with before, you've worked with in a different way. That's always stuck with me as kind of the way to go into that setting and how to present myself.
1: I love your comment about needing multiple mentors from different. I have told people who I've mentored that you almost need to create a board. But how do you identify or define what a mentor is? And I love that 360 view of where you could get those mentors. How can that you know, next generation leaders start to develop that? Because it's not like all of a sudden you sign up for mentor.com and you get,
0: absolutely,
1: you know, a list of mentors.
0: Absolutely. Well, first of all, my most hated word in the world is networking, right? What is networking, right? You sort of envision it as I got to walk into a room with a drink in one hand and, you know, wander around and talk to people. That hasn't been my experience at all. If we look at how did I get my job in Michigan, it was because a colleague knew about it, recommended me. How did I get the job in California? Some individuals that I had worked with recommended me. And of all the crazy things in the world, how did I get to the federal government? Well, it was two individuals that had been in state government who had gone to federal government. And, you know, I didn't think of myself as networking with them, but we were peers. We had worked together. So that's why I think that it's so important, especially for folks that are a little bit introverted. I'm a little bit introverted. Not to try to feel like you got to push yourself out there and meet strangers. And, you know, the strangers are going to be the ones that are going to be the most value to you. It's a combination. And you never know where your current network is going to end up, what jobs are going to be in, what positions they're going to be in. So keeping up your contacts with all of those people, you know, checking in periodically, even as people change jobs or change companies, that has been my connection point to actually make many of these changes.
1: Finally, when you look back on your remarkable career, 20 years from now, what do you hope people remember most? Not about the technology, but maybe about Terry and how you led.
0: Well, I always used to say, Lane, that who's the individual that people remember at the end of their careers? It's their direct supervisor. It's who worked with them on an ongoing basis. And if, in fact, I can get to the point and be remembered as someone who helped in a particular situation, or I had an individual say to me the other day, I don't know if you remember, but I remember when he was a salesperson in a company. I took the time, I had coffee with him, we talked about, you know, how he might look at approaching the state and local market. I've had another person who said, you may not remember me, but I worked in your organization. I really appreciated that you did this and this. That's what this is all about. It's not, yes, in fact, you're proud. I accomplished this. I accomplished this. But it's when people come to me and say, I remember you. You did this. I remember that you said this. That's what is really what warms my heart. And it just really makes me proud. And but even more than proud, makes me happy that I took the journey that I took.
1: My guest today has been Terry Takai. 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Terry, I got to tell you, I certainly remember you throughout your career, throughout the government and private sector. I want to thank you today for sharing your remarkable journey, your years and passion for public service, and your thoughtful insights today that you shared about leadership and building organizations that make a difference.
0: Thank you, Aileen, and thank you for inviting me, because it's just been a great and fun conversation.
1: I'm Aileen Black. Thank you for listening.
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0: As agencies take on increasingly complex IT initiatives, modernizing print infrastructure is a key way to reduce burden in federal systems. Justin Scott is Senior Director of Security at Vasion.
1: We expanded across organizations that have large print infrastructure and tried to find a way to manage that from a single location. And that takes a lot of that burden away from those agencies that are worried about other things, more important things in their print fleet.
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6: From ABC News, I'm Michelle Franzen. The cost for Americans to borrow, from credit cards to home and car loans, just went up. The Federal Reserve Board, in a unanimous decision, raising interest rates by a quarter of a percentage point. Stubborn inflation, higher oil prices due to the war with Iran, putting pressure on the economy. ABC's Elizabeth Schulze says more hikes could follow this year.
7: The Fed does still see inflation staying high through this year. 3.7% inflation rate, so that's above the Fed's 2% target. It says unemployment is stable, consumer spending is resilient.
6: Diesel prices at record highs. One farmer in Illinois says his diesel fuel costs for soybeans have nearly doubled during President Trump's term. He's paying $1,800 in fuel as harvest ramps up. Tom Closa is chief oil analyst for Gulf Oil at Closa Advisors.
8: You know, if you're in agriculture and we use a lot of diesel for agriculture, you're not going to leave the crops in the field. You're going to go pay the price, whether it's $6 or $7, to harvest the crops.
6: Costs, he says, likely will show up at grocery stores. The NTSB will hold a briefing on last night's deadly news helicopter crash in Los Angeles. Two crew members on board were killed. A third person died on the ground. That chopper was covering a bus and SUV crash when it went down. ABC's Trevor Ault has more.
9: Flames erupting after the aircraft crashed between two commercial buildings. Police say at least three people were killed, including a pedestrian on the ground. The chopper went down just after 7 p.m., less than a mile from where first responders were already working a deadly bus crash. An SUV had slammed into the side of a Metro bus, becoming lodged inside the vehicle.
6: Two people were killed in that bus and SUV crash. The House adopting to hold billionaire Leon Black in contempt of Congress for defying two subpoenas to appear for a deposition, along with turning over documents related to the panel's inquiry into convicted sex offender Jeffrey Epstein. You're listening to ABC News.
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12: 3 months after the carnivorous parasite was first detected in the United States, the New World screwworm continues to shape the multi-billion dollar livestock industry in Texas. The concern now shifting to the flies that could be carrying the deadly larvae coming in from Mexico.
13: Since the first case was found in a cow in Texas June 3rd, officials have released 1 billion sterilized flies in the affected region to stop the reproductive cycle.
14: What's working right now is working, and the only way it can continue to work is if people continue to follow the procedure.
13: State entomologist Sonia Swiger urges ranchers to check their livestock for sores and open wounds. Only 49 cases have been confirmed, the latest in a horse last week. Jim Ryan, ABC News.
12: President Trump's handpicked board of the Kennedy Center voting to shut it its own after a federal judge blocked Trump from adding his name to the building. The president now threatening to block renovations unless his name is added. More from ABC's Jonathan Carr.
15: Just last year, the Republican-controlled Congress appropriated $257 million to renovate the Kennedy Center. Money Trump now says he won't spend if his name doesn't go on the building. By law, a president is required to spend money that Congress has approved.
12: The Kennedy Center, created by Congress as a memorial to President John F. Kennedy. Severe storms raising the risk of heavy flooding again in the Southwest today. The Navajo Police Department in New Mexico says three people died overnight connected to the floodwaters around Newcomb. Michelle Franzen, ABC News.
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16: Today's federal newscast, the Trump administration's overhauls of the Education Department are coming under more scrutiny. Lawmakers, union officials, and former employees assembled outside the Capitol building yesterday to urge the administration to halt the department's dismantling. Speakers at the conference emphasized that education grants and workforce expertise are critical to public schools nationwide. The department has recently lost nearly half of its career workforce. Agency spending on paid administrative leave surged sixfold last year. Federal News Network's Drew Friedman explains why.
17: That 435% increase in paid leave costs was largely due to the Trump administration's deferred resignation program. In total, the Government Accountability Office estimated that agencies spent $6.7 billion on salaries for employees who took the DRP. But because of limitations in the data, GAO says it's impossible to tell how much was actually spent or how much was potentially saved by the separation program. Drew Friedman, Federal News Network.
16: And Air Force and Space Force leaders say starting another year without a fresh defense budget in place is making it harder to achieve a generational overhaul of military technology. Though officials are glad to avoid another government shutdown, a stopgap spending bill only allows the armed forces to spend money they were given for the previous year. That's affecting everything from the speed of modernization to improvements for military dorms. Find these stories and more at federalnewsnetwork.com. I'm Eric White.
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19: Welcome to the Federal Drive on Federal News Network. It's Wednesday, September 16th. I'm your host, Terry Gerton, and I'm glad you're here. Coming up on this hour of the Federal Drive, people who benefit from a government program often know things the people who designed it don't. Plus, building more homes and building more affordable homes are not always the same thing. Those stories and much more ahead during this hour of the Federal Drive. We begin with this. Fears about the risk of artificial intelligence continue to dominate conversations in Washington. Those concerns include the potential for AI to enable devastating cyber attacks. But government cyber leaders are urging organizations to focus on basic security practices rather than chasing new tools and technologies. Federal News Network's Justin Doubleday reports.
20: A fresh wave of AI fears has gripped Washington, sparked by warnings from officials at leading AI companies. But as policymakers consider guardrails and other protections, top cyber officials say AI hasn't necessarily created entirely new cybersecurity challenges. Instead, officials speaking at the Billington Cybersecurity Conference in Washington last week said AI is accelerating age-old challenges like software patching and vulnerability remediation. National Cyber Director Sean Cairncross.
21: What it's done is it's dragged to the surface problems that have been latent in this space for decades. There's been under-resourcing and deprioritization of basic cyber hygiene and cybersecurity. You don't necessarily need the newest, sexiest tool. You need to clean up the basics in a lot of these enterprises. And so that needs to be raised to the top of the chain in everyone's organization. The CEOs of every enterprise out there ought to be investing in this today, right now.
20: While AI is quickening the pace and scale of cyber attacks in some cases, leaders say hackers continue to find success targeting basic weaknesses in critical networks. Andrew McClure is director of the Office of Cybersecurity, Energy Security, and Emergency Response at the Energy Department.
22: As much as we talk about evolving and sophisticated attacks, much of what we see is really foundational technologies. Rotating the ability to fend against what are rudimentary attacks, rotating default passwords, not connecting, disconnecting your OT systems from your IT systems. Those are problems that fundamentally have been solved from a technology perspective, and it's around people and process to help implement.
20: Frontier AI models have advanced rapidly over the past 18 months in their ability to find and exploit cyber vulnerabilities. Leading AI labs have been working with government agencies and industry on vulnerability clearinghouses to address AI-discovered bugs and exploits. Rajiv Gupta, head of the Canadian Center for Cybersecurity, says offensive AI tools could also be used to help improve defenses first.
23: It's an amazing opportunity for us to deploy those same offensive tools to scan our own networks, to understand the basics, to understand the gaps that haven't been done. You know, organizations have been patching like only the most critical vulnerabilities because that's what they can afford to do, and then leaving the others sitting there is debt that's been accumulating for decades at this point in time. So, you know, how do we actually take advantage of those similar offensive, you'd call them AI capabilities, to make sure that the basics are done and then the risks of the gaps in the basics is really clearly articulated so that organizations focus on it.
20: While cyber leaders say defensive AI and automation are needed to keep up with attackers, they warned against the urge to believe AI agents can simply be deployed to solve an organization's cybersecurity weaknesses. Army Lieutenant General Paul Stanton is director of the Defense Information Systems Agency.
24: We all better understand the fundamentals such that when we do employ agentic-based capabilities, we understand the constraint model, we understand the modifications, we understand the second and third order impacts. Let me be clear. We must automate. We must use agentic capabilities. But we have to set the conditions ahead of time. And if you don't have the fundamentals, go back to your self-study, your self-improvement to make sure that you do.
20: Government leaders also emphasize that cyber standards are crucial to securing the use of AI across enterprises. Stephanie Crow is head of the Australian Cybersecurity Center within the Australian Signals Directorate. She said AI models need to be deployed with specific security harnesses.
25: We are having a lot of conversations around how do we make sure that those standards are really clear, how do we encourage safe and secure adoption of AI for those purposes. But again, going back to network owners, the basics is the way that you stop some of those unintended consequences emerging.
20: Staying ahead of AI-enabled cyber risk will require organizations to be swift but not hasty. That's according to Catriona Robinson, Deputy Director General for Cybersecurity at New Zealand's National Cybersecurity Centre.
26: Resist the breathless rush to grab the sexy new tools. Think about your own business, the outcomes you need to achieve, and the tools that you can use to achieve those outcomes. Resist the thoughtless assumption that inputs equals outcomes. Don't talk about how many tokens you've spent, how many millions of dollars you're going to need to blow. Think about what the task is in front of you, and your technical leaders can help you with that, and then where to go to get tools to achieve the outcome that you're looking for.
20: Justin Doubleday, Federal News Network.
19: 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Up next, People who benefit from a government program often know things the people who designed it don't. This is The Federal Drive with Terry Girton on Federal News Network.
16: Today's federal newscast, the Air Force Academy in Colorado will continue to be a key source of new Space Force officers, even as NASA launches a new Space Academy. It's according to a top Space Force official, but the Space Academy could also send a steady stream of civilian workers to the Space Force, which heavily relies on their deep technical expertise for its complex missions. As Congress pushes to eliminate the Space Development Agency as an independent organization, its director said he has some concerns, but not too many. GP Sandhu told reporters that as long as the agency is able to keep some of its unique authorities, such as special hiring and original classification authorities, the move would be just a name change. While it's still unclear what the final language in the annual defense bill will look like, Sandhu said it is possible Congress will dissolve the organization. And the National Institute of Standards and Technology has updated guidelines for protecting online identity and access tokens from being misused. Tokens are a key digital tool for securing access to online platforms and services, but hackers can steal, forge, and otherwise misuse them to pull off cyber attacks. NIST's publication, finalized this week, includes updates for protecting cryptographic keys. It also features new considerations for handling artificial intelligence and the migration to post-quantum cryptography. Find these stories and more at federalnewsnetwork.com. I'm Eric White.
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19: Welcome back to The Federal Drive with Terry Girton on Federal News Network. Changes to Washington, D.C.'s Temporary Assistance for Needy Families program sparked a debate about policy. A National Academy of Public Administration working group focused on something different, how the program was actually working for the people living with it. Here to discuss what those conversations revealed is Miles Murphy, Senior Manager for Research and Government Solutions at the National Academy of Public Administration. Miles, it's great to have you. Thank you so much for joining me today.
6: Oh, Terry, it's a pleasure to be here with you.
19: I want to start with this new report out from the National Academy of Public Administration. It deals with the 2025 Public Assistance Amendment Act, but not about the act itself, how the District of Columbia's Department of Human Services implemented it. Why was it so important to make that distinction as you began this work?
6: Well, I think the biggest distinction there is that there was a lot of frustration from many different groups when the budget process was going into place in D.C. No different from a lot of years, frankly, but that this year in particular, there were tremendous cuts to a lot of social programs and new requirements being put in place that had not been discussed for around a decade on the TANF program. The report details the longer history of how that all came into place, but that ultimately there were going to be drastic changes with regards to work requirements for, you know, SNAP and other things. But with TANF, we were looking in particular at an establishment of hardship policy, which is not something that had been formally put in place, but then also stricter sanctions on people who are not participating in TANF fully, as well as stepping down those that were beyond 60 months' time on TANF in the district, which is something that the district had not really been enforcing aggressively and, as you might imagine, does cause some challenges for both capacity of staff and funding.
19: As you went through this process, you convened a number of working groups, and what was interesting to me is you brought together customers, advocates, service providers, council staff, and agency officials. So it really is a pretty comprehensive mix. What did you hear there by getting all of those people together that a more traditional approach to this study might have missed?
6: Well, as you know from a lot of the Academy's work, we generally go with individual interviews or maybe small groups when we're trying to assess a situation, not because of lack of interest at the collective opinion, but because of we're trying to manage hundreds of interviews in a study. However, in this case, we were told by the district, DCDHS, that they wanted us to convene working groups and really bring in all of these stakeholders to have discussion, which we were ecstatic about, for one, because it lends to a lot more interesting, you know, insights whenever you have more people in the room that are providing opinions. And in this case, we had just about everyone that could be connected to the TANF program represented. We also, in addition to the working groups, made sure to touch base in those small groups and interviews too, so every stakeholder group was spoken with either as a group or individually as well, especially the customers of TANF. We, I believe, had three small group sessions spending 4.5-5 hours with over 50 individuals to hear as many perspectives as we could, and presented all of those at the first working group as well to try to ensure that everyone had their voice shared there, as many as we could allow at least. And I think the most significant things that came away from that was, one, that everyone agreed on things you wouldn't necessarily expect. For one, customers in the room and the working group very much were in favor of sanctions for people who are not participating. We can't say that that opinion holds writ large amongst the TANF population, but there was no really objection to sanctions being used for those that are not participating in the program, because those participating want the program to work, want the program to function for them, and want to be successful and acknowledge that they're following the program and don't appreciate, you know, that others are not following the rules of the program. And then the other, I think, really useful opportunity was a chance for the council members, not just their staff. We had three council members there as well. They were able to sit in and listen and hear directly from customers speaking to agency staff who were able to respond appropriately, and customers speaking with the advocates in the room who are able to hear those perspectives, how agencies interpret it, and council members getting the front row view of that without having to be on the council in that formal capacity. So it was a really great learning opportunity for everyone. And then we all agreed that we missed a stakeholder group, because we had our TEP providers there, who are the liaisons getting people trained into work opportunities, but we did not have the business community in the room. And we all sort of acknowledged it at the end that, gosh, we were missing a piece of this project. You know, we still, I believe, came away with great results, but it would have been even better if we could have had some of them featured as well.
19: Miles Murphy is Senior Manager, Research and Government Solutions at the National Academy of Public Administration. So, Miles, as you went through all of the listening and the working group sessions, did any one theme kind of rise above the rest? What surfaced most consistently?
6: Yes, communication and clarity. There was, from every stakeholder group, an impression, for one, that different impressions of what the 2025 Act required. Customers were hearing different things depending upon who they called, and that not every staff member at DHS knew exactly how it was going to be implemented, and that every DC agency that might have a touch point with TANF did not know exactly what was being put in place. So how is a customer or a tech provider supposed to successfully navigate these changes, even though they hadn't put in place yet, but you know, these incoming changes, if they're getting different answers? And so that communication needs to go both directions, needs to be clear, needs to be consistent.
19: Was there anything that you think related to communication or any of the other findings that would have been different if you'd had the business community better represented in your groups?
6: I think that the business community may not have necessarily improved communication, consistency, or clarity, though it would have given another opportunity for DHS to ensure the message is being shared effectively with everyone. The business community not being there was more that we need to find better opportunities to provide people on TANF and other workforce-related programs job opportunities that meet their skill sets, that are interesting, that lead to careers, and are not just more one-off job opportunities satisfying requirements. And that's where, you know, connecting with these business leaders that are part of the TEP program or that aren't is going to help make the program more effective.
19: Does that get to the implementation capacity finding? That was certainly a priority in the report.
6: Yes and no. You know, obviously the goal of the TANF program and similar workforce programs is to help people find jobs and move themselves out of situations where they need those social services. However, the implementation capacity of, you know, DHS and the DC agencies associated with it is very much controlled by their own workforce, their own funding, their own time commitments, and, you know, that clear, consistent communication across the board. Implementation will be a challenge for any changes to TANF because you have a population of people that are already stressed in a number of different ways, and it is difficult to communicate everything perfectly to everyone coming from so many different backgrounds and challenges.
19: As you've gone through the report, did you see then from DC DHS an indication that they might be willing to put more of the budget behind this to improve capacity?
6: I know that DC DHS would love to have more budget behind it, though only so much within their control. I will say that they were, even before we made it, I think, to the final working group or shortly thereafter, had already started taking some of the recommendations that they were hearing in the room and we discussed, including in the report, and starting acted on them. The websites were being updated to more clearly express the potential upcoming changes of the Act, and they were working on notifications to go out to customers and really putting a lot of time into providing a much more clear and robust hardship policy for customers and their own staff to navigate.
19: That's a great indication of how well the report hit the target for DCDHS. But let's talk about this a little more broadly, because while this report focuses on TANF in the district, many agencies at state and local governments, as well as the federal level, struggle with implementing difficult policy changes. So what lessons from this effort do you think apply beyond the TANF program?
6: An excellent question. I think that first and foremost, there's a lot of consistency across these programs that communication is a key factor. A lot of policy is written not necessarily behind closed doors, but not with every stakeholder involved. And then it is implemented by staff that are generally more expert than their colleagues who are working on other programs or people who actually will administer these programs at the federal, state, local, or even sometimes nonprofit level. And so what you see from this is when everyone was in the room communicating, they were hearing that there's still confusion on things that everyone thought was clear, that there's still misinterpretation of what this means based on who's hearing it and how it's being said. And that just because the policy sounds really good on paper and that everyone in the room of experts agrees doesn't necessarily mean that it's going to be implemented correctly, effectively, or elicit the outcomes that you're hoping for or that some of these programs are required to meet. And that's actually something that some of the experts we spoke with at the APHSA, as well as the Urban Institute, said, is that there are some TANF programs that are trying to do things different and innovative, but when you scale them up, they're not necessarily getting the outcomes that they need at the scale that they need in order to satisfy program requirements. And so it's then again a budget issue. You only receive so much federal funding. How much do you dedicate to TANF to explore things that are not actually addressing the program outcomes that the federal government expects? Not that they're not getting results, but they're not getting the outcomes that are necessarily desired.
19: Miles Murphy is a senior manager, research and government solutions at the National Academy of Public Administration. Miles, thanks so much for walking us through this really important report.
6: No, it was my absolute pleasure, Terry.
19: We'll post this interview and a link to the report at federalnewsnetwork.com/Federal Drive. 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Still to come, millions of people are doing exactly what policymakers say they should do, working. But many of them still qualify for public assistance. But first, building more homes and building more affordable homes are not always the same thing. 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
16: On today's Federal Newscast, the Trump administration's overhauls of the Education Department are coming under more scrutiny. Lawmakers, union officials, and former employees assembled outside the Capitol building yesterday to urge the administration to halt the department's dismantling. Speakers at the conference emphasized that education grants and workforce expertise are critical to public schools nationwide. The department has recently lost nearly half of its career workforce. Homeland Security Secretary Mark Wayne Mullen is not happy with a judge's recent decision on workforce cuts at the Federal Emergency Management Agency.
20: Speaking in Omaha, Nebraska on Monday, Mullen criticized U.S. District Judge Susan Ilston's ruling that Department of Homeland Security officials unlawfully directed a 50% workforce cut at FEMA.
8: When some federal judge tries to come in and tells us how many people we have to have on staff, yet they're not in the building, they're not running the agency, is laughable. Stay in your lane, deal with law.
20: Ilston found officials violated a post-Hurricane Katrina law designed to insulate FEMA from political decisions made at DHS headquarters. Justin Doubleday, Federal News Network.
16: An Air Force and Space Force leaders say starting another year without a fresh defense budget in place is making it harder to achieve a generational overhaul of military technology. Though officials are glad to avoid another government shutdown, a stopgap spending bill only allows the armed forces to spend money they were given for the previous year. Find these stories and more at federalnewsnetwork.com. I'm Eric White.
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19: Welcome back to The Federal Drive with Terry Girton on Federal News Network. For years, policymakers have searched for ways to make housing more affordable. One think tank argues the problem isn't simply a shortage of homes, but a shortage of affordable starter homes and a housing system that struggles to build them at scale. Here to expand on that proposal is Alex Jaquez, Senior Vice President of Policy, Advocacy, and Research at Groundwork Collaborative. Alex, thanks so much for joining me today. It's really great to have you on the show.
17: Thanks for having me. Looking forward to it.
19: You have an interesting take on the housing crisis. These days, when people talk about affordable housing, they're really talking about affordability. But your recent report focuses specifically on starter homes. What data are you seeing that tells you that starter homes are the real challenge in the market?
17: We have obviously an overall housing shortage in the United States. We have a housing market that in many places is fundamentally broken. But I think if you look at what we colloquially call the starter home, we've seen a real degradation in the asset that is the purchase for most families, or at least used to be, and is really what people think of when they think of the American dream. And we've seen the square footage of houses, the average house on sale, just continue to rise and rise and rise until we got to a point now where the starter homes, or homes under about 1,200 or 1,400 square feet, make up just about 1 in 10 or 1 in 20 new homes. And that is pricing way too many early families in particular out of the market. Zillow found that starter homes can cost over $1 million in 242 cities. And if you look at just the median existing home right now, upwards of $440,000, that is far, far above what most people can pay. So if you're a young family or you want to start a family, you are thinking about moving into your first modest home that you can build on and you can invest in and you can use as a stepping stone to that American dream, you're really priced out. And so we have a model that we really think can help revitalize the starter home that was a cornerstone of the U.S. experience for so long.
19: A lot of folks in this policy space will say more housing of any kind is the solution. Some people argue for apartments and condos and denser development. Why do you think those approaches are insufficient to solve the problem you just described?
17: Yeah, we think they are necessary but not sufficient. And we fully support smart zoning reform. We believe that we need to be financing our housing stack better so that the public and federal and state governments are able to bring down the costs of owning or renting a home in many places. But we understand that it's not going to fix every problem in the market. And particularly those who are focused on land use are often looking at urban or more densely populated cities where zoning regulation has made it harder to build new homes or to make duplexes or fourplexes into existing lots. However, there are 30-40% of the country who lives in areas where land is not the constraint. Land is pretty cheap. If you look at rural areas or some of the deindustrialized cities and suburban areas in the Midwest and in the South, what you'll find is that the land is cheap, but it still doesn't make sense to develop because the income and the demand isn't there. And so in those places in particular, we think are particularly well suited for the type of government subsidized single family home that can build demand and that can provide affordable housing in those areas.
19: There are a number of government programs in this space already. You mentioned government subsidies. We have federally subsidized loans. We have zoning permissions. We have housing assistance programs. Why are those not having the necessary market effect that you think they should be?
17: Well, part of it is the scale. And it's simply that while we do spend billions of dollars primarily through the low-income housing tax credits, primarily the way that we build affordable housing in the country, we strongly believe that we need more public funding in the capital stack. And a paper that we put out about a year ago looks at how housing is actually financed. And because most, if not all, of our housing is added by private developers, their investors need fixed returns. They need 20% returns in many places. Equity investors need to see their investment paying off to be able to take the risk. The federal government coming in and providing low-cost loans or low-cost grants or no-cost grants can reduce that rate of return to the point where these projects can actually pencil. So we believe that that's a critical tool to be able to build more housing of all kinds. And I think part of the problem is that the low-income tax credit, first of all, not enough of it actually reaches the homes it's trying to build. Too much of it is kind of siphoned away by middlemen, by securitizers, by syndicators who are financing the building of the housing, but take, we believe, too much off the top to actually get the full value of the credit towards building affordable housing. So part of the answer is the right tools, getting the right tools in place, and then part of it is actually the scale to meet the challenge that we have.
19: Alex Jaquez is Senior Vice President of Policy, Advocacy, and Research at the Groundwork Collaborative. Alex, your proposal relies heavily on factory-built housing. We have factory-built housing today. Maybe it's not always thought of as the place to start with your home ownership adventure. What is it about the private market that hasn't responded with more factory-built homes to meet the demand that you're talking about?
17: There's a couple of issues right now with the factory-built housing market, and these have been decades long. We are not the first to think that manufactured housing might be a critical part of the solution to the housing crisis way back in the 60s and 70s and 80s. They've studied different ways to bring manufactured housing to scale. And right now we have the two issues are really the disadvantage that they're put at from a regulatory perspective. For a long, long time, the building codes were different for factory-built housing, modular versus manufactured, whether it's sitting on top of what's called a chassis that can be securely sort of in place or whether it's mobile. These all created regulatory hurdles to actually building and siting these homes. The chassis rule was actually just changed in the recently passed Road to Housing Act, and the Housing and Urban Development Department is in the process of rulemaking that will hopefully smooth that regulatory hurdle over. But really, we think part of the issue is demand. And when you are building factory-built housing, you need that housing to come out of a factory. And for a factory to be able to be profitable, it needs to get to scale. And houses in the United States are produced and built on a extremely bespoke basis. Even in subdivisions, sometimes the housing can look completely different, one right next to another, depending on the builder and the developer and who is designing it. But if we think that to be able to get these factories up and running into a scale where we can actually make a difference in new single family homes, you need an upfront commitment to get the capital invested into these factories to be able to meet it. And so that's why our proposal, we propose that the government guarantee demand for about 500,000 factory built homes. And we take them basically into delivery ourselves and sell them to prospective homeowners in a mixed land trust model that has been done in cities and states. And we think that one big bulk buyer is a way that we can get these factories up to scale and running.
19: So you're describing a very interesting market, both on the supply side and the demand side. So on the supply side, you want a guaranteed order of 500,000 homes over 8 years so that manufacturers will actually agree to build them. You need a homeowner demand to actually sell them, even if the government takes ownership in the middle. What about that potential homeowner education process would convince someone that that is exactly the place they want to start their first home?
17: The affordability is really, I think, where the process starts. And I think the replicability with the way that normal homes are financed. You go to a bank, you get a mortgage. Those mortgage documents are quite long, involve many signatures, but it's basically the same no matter what bank you go to. In the manufactured housing space right now, they have many different bespoke financial products to loan and finance loans to homeowners because they haven't been standardized. They're not securitized. They don't get bought by the big Fannie and Freddie, Fannie Mae and Freddie Mac, like the regular 30-year home mortgages. So we think, again, this is a scale problem. If you have enough demand in the market, you are able to process enough mortgages that they can be a reliable and standard product, but then again, drives the cost of actually financing the home down. And once you have a replicable product that ordinary loan servicers can understand and they can get out to people, it's not necessarily you would go to a government building and apply for a mortgage at the DMV, right? But you would work with the financial institutions in a community, partner with the banks that people already know and trust to be able to service these loans.
19: Alex Jaquez is Senior Vice President of Policy, Advocacy, and Research at the Groundwork Collaborative. Thanks so much for joining me today.
17: Thanks so much for having me. This is great.
19: 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Coming up next, millions of people are doing exactly what policymakers say they should do, working, but many of them still qualify for public assistance. This is the Federal Drive with Terry Girton on Federal News Network.

0: data systems to pull cost information directly. And the House Veterans Affairs Committee is compelling the two leaders of the software giant Oracle to testify on December 10th. Lawmakers sent subpoenas to Oracle Chairman Larry Ellison and co-CEO Mike Sicilia after they refused to show up at a September 2nd hearing on the implementation of the electronic health record system at the Department of Veterans Affairs. Committee members from both sides of the aisle were frustrated that Oracle didn't explain the status of the program and why it needed potentially an extra 3 years and almost $17 billion more from VA to complete the rollout. An email to Oracle seeking comment wasn't immediately returned. Find these stories and more at federalnewsnetwork.com. I'm Eric White.
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8: Welcome back to the Federal Drive with Terry Girton on Federal News Network. A new report from the Government Accountability Office looked at workers receiving Medicaid and SNAP, and found many are employed, often full-time, and frequently work for large employers. We'll discuss what the data show and what conclusions they do and don't support with Kathy Lahren, Director on the Education, Workforce, and Income Security Team at GAO. Kathy, thank you so much for joining me today. It's really great to have you on the show.
9: Happy to be here.
8: You recently issued a report on federal safety net programs that updates work you first published years ago. As you were recalculating and reassessing these programs, especially Medicaid and SNAP, what did you find that had changed in the intervening years?
9: So our report looked at the extent to which adults who are enrolled in two public assistance programs, Medicaid and SNAP, are working. And we also looked at who they're working for in 11 states. And what we found is that there are a lot of people who are working and working full-time, and they are still eligible for public assistance programs. That was a consistent finding from years ago, and it continues to hold true today.
8: So that seems to be counter to the normal narrative about people who are on these programs, that they aren't working, that they should be in the labor force. There's a lot of new legislation designed around work requirements. But if they're working full schedules, what is that? How does that compare to folks who aren't working with these benefits?
9: There is a misperception that adults who are enrolled in public assistance programs are not working. And our analysis really challenges that assumption. It shows that about half of all adults that are enrolled in Medicaid or who lived in a household that received SNAP worked at some point during the year. And of those who were working, about two-thirds of those on Medicaid and about 70% of those on SNAP worked full-time for at least part of the year in 2024. So it really

0: does fly in the face of some of those misperceptions.
1: What did you find about the concentration of industries and occupations where these folks consistently showed up?
0: Yeah, we found that most people who are working and participating in these programs work for private sector employers, and the jobs are concentrated in certain industries. These include food service, food preparation, hospitality, transportation, retail sales, just to give some examples.
1: As you looked across the industries, did you see any changes in the trends from your previous work?
0: We saw a lot of the same names, but one trend we noticed is an increase in the number of people who were either working for a ride-sharing company or for an app-based delivery company. Both of those were much more heavily represented.
1: Why is that important as you're looking at who's eligible for public assistance?
0: People who are working in these industries, it's not clear if they are even making the minimum wage because they shoulder a lot of the costs of their employment, including the costs of their car, their gas, their car insurance. So once that is added up, it's not clear that these people are even making minimum wage.
1: So then what does that tell us about where dependence on these programs is showing up in the labor market?
0: I think what it really highlights is the wage levels in these industries are very low. Because in order to participate in Medicaid or SNAP, an individual's income has to be below a certain threshold. And that threshold is not that far above the poverty line. So people who are working, even if they're working 40 hours a week, 52 weeks a year, if they're making the federal minimum wage, they are still eligible for these programs. People are having to rely on these programs to make ends meet.
1: Kathy Lahren is a director on the Education, Workforce, and Income Security team at the Government Accountability Office. Kathy, when you looked at the data across, you said, 11 states, you found the same large employers repeatedly showing up across those states. Tell us a little bit more about that finding.
0: Yeah, so when we looked at the companies that employ the largest number of Medicaid and SNAP recipients, we saw some widely recognized names, including companies that are in the top 50 of Fortune 500 companies. So these are names like Walmart, Amazon, McDonald's. Those are the names that we saw when we previously did this work, and those companies continue to be large employers of people who are enrolled in these programs.
1: What should policymakers conclude from those kinds of findings?
0: I think really the bottom line is large employers are paying their employees low enough wages that they are still eligible for public assistance programs. And one of the responses that we have heard from large employers is that their employees are working part-time or they're working for them as a second job. But in order to be eligible for public assistance programs, all wages are included. So even if people are piecing together multiple part-time jobs, overall their incomes remain below the eligibility thresholds for these programs.
1: So as we're thinking about the labor market and minimum wage, are there policies that this data do support or policies that this data doesn't support?
0: It really is, as you said, it's a policy decision. So we don't make any judgments about that. But we believe that this information is critical for policymakers as they are making decisions on issues such as the minimum wage.
1: So is this really an industry story? Is it an individual employer story? Is it a salary story, a wage story? What is going on in the labor market that is allowing this problem, this low wage problem, to persist?
0: Yeah, I think what this really comes back to is a reminder that most of the people who are participating in Medicaid and SNAP who are able to work are in fact working. And yet, even if they work full-time, a full-time schedule, they're still eligible for these programs. So it really is related. The issue is their income level.
1: Kathy, a lot of recent policymaking around these two programs seems to assume that the majority of beneficiaries are able to work, not working, and just taking advantage of public benefits. What does your data really tell you about that group of people?
0: So our data tells us that most of those people are already working. Some adults who are receiving Medicaid and SNAP are not working for legitimate reasons that they are unable to work. They are either elderly or they're disabled and unable to work. And so it's not clear whether, say, requiring more Medicaid and SNAP recipients to work is going to result in a lot more people working. Because of those who can work, most are already working.
1: That is so helpful. And then as we take together all of the data that's in this report, you've lived with it closely as you've done the assessment. How do you want it to shape or change the conversation we're having around these two programs?
0: Really, I think the most important contribution of this report is challenging that assumption, the assumption that most adults who are receiving public assistance are not working. Our data shows the opposite, that most adults who are receiving these programs are in the labor force. And of those who are working, most are working a full-time schedule.
1: So we really need to get after the salary levels in the market to change the outcomes.
0: It is the salary levels that makes these people eligible for these programs.
1: Kathy Lahren is a director on the Education, Workforce, and Income Security team at the Government Accountability Office. Kathy, thanks so much for sharing this really important report with us today.
0: Thank you so much for having me.
1: We'll post this interview and a link to the report at federalnewsnetwork.com/Federal Drive. 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Up next, the top national headlines from ABC News and the Federal Newscast. I'm Terry Girton. Thanks for listening.

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8: From ABC News, I'm Michelle Franzen. The Federal Reserve Board raising interest rates today by a quarter of a percentage point. It marks the first time in 3 years and comes amid inflation and the ongoing war with Iran. Here's Fed Chair Kevin Warsh.
9: We cannot affect any individual price, whether it be oil prices, whether it be foodstuffs at the grocery store. But what we can do and will do is ensure that any change in relative prices don't broaden out, don't have second and third order effects in the economy.
8: Diesel prices already hitting record highs at $6.34 a gallon and climbing, something truckers and farmers have little room to avoid. Gas Buddies, Patrick DeHaan.
10: We're now at $6.34 a gallon for diesel. And I would think that by the weekend, we could be at $6.60 a gallon, with some areas of the Midwest approaching $7. There's really no signs of when this might start to slow down.
8: House Speaker Mike Johnson criticizing fellow GOP Congressman Thomas Massie after he introduced articles of impeachment against Defense Secretary Pete Hegseth today. The House Speaker also announced that he's canceling the House session a day early so lawmakers can leave and focus on the midterm.
11: It's time for our members to go home to their districts and make their case to the American people, to go and explain all the great things we've done.
8: In Los Angeles, authorities say the person behind the wheel of the SUV that crashed into a bus yesterday has been booked on suspicion of murder. Two people were killed. An investigation also underway in the news helicopter that crashed while covering the accident, killing both on board.
11: It's time for our members.
12: Emergency crews rushing to control the chaos, and they were treating the injured when suddenly another explosion.
13: For one second, and then it came down.
12: News helicopters overhead covering the bus crash, then quickly realized one of their own was no longer up in the air with them.
8: ABC's Trevor Ault. You're listening to ABC News.
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8: More opening acts have pulled out of Ed Sheeran's tour in solidarity with rapper Macklemore. He was dropped as the opening act from Sheeran's tour after expressing pro-Palestinian views on stage. He says the owners banned him from performing at Gillette Stadium. ABC News legal contributor Brian Buckmeyer.
13: Because this is a private entity, the owners of Gillette Stadium or the owners of any stadium making a decision based on what they feel is right for their business, that's not First Amendment in the sense of a legal standpoint, but I will say it does create what we call a chilling effect, an indirect impact on one's First Amendment rights to decide, should I speak about this? Should I not speak about this? And that self-regulation is a problem.
8: In a social media post, Sheeran says in part he has his own personal views on the devastating conflict, but does not speak about them publicly. Recent tariff troubles between the U.S. and Canada leading to Canadian leaders to forge stronger alliances overseas. The EU's Commission President now offering Canada a pathway to be linked to the organization. It's called an associate membership. Here's ABC's Tom Soufi-Burridge.
15: The European Union and Canada have been wanting for some time now to strengthen ties, not only in the face of traditional threats from the likes of China and Russia in this kind of big power world order that we are now, but also the fact that over the past 2 years under President Trump, the European Union no longer sees the United States as the dependable ally it once was.
8: All EU members would still have to approve it. Michelle Franzen, ABC News.
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16: Today's federal newscast, the Trump administration's overhauls of the Education Department are coming under more scrutiny. Lawmakers, union officials, and former employees assembled outside the Capitol building yesterday to urge the administration to halt the department's dismantling. Speakers at the conference emphasized that education grants and workforce expertise are critical to public schools nationwide. The department has recently lost nearly half of its career workforce. Agency spending on paid administrative leave surged sixfold last year. Federal News Network's Drew Friedman explains why.
17: That 435% increase in paid leave costs was largely due to the Trump administration's deferred resignation program. In total, the Government Accountability Office estimated that agencies spent $6.7 billion on salaries for employees who took the DRP. But because of limitations in the data, GAO says it's impossible to tell how much was actually spent or how much was potentially saved by the separation program. Drew Friedman, Federal News Network.
16: And Air Force and Space Force leaders say starting another year without a fresh defense budget in place is making it harder to achieve a generational overhaul of military technology. Though officials are glad to avoid another government shutdown, a stopgap spending bill only allows the armed forces to spend money they were given for the previous year. That's affecting everything from the speed of modernization to improvements for military dorms. Find these stories and more at federalnewsnetwork.com. I'm Eric White.
18: And now, The Federal Drive with Terry Gerton, sponsored by DEHA.
19: Welcome to The Federal Drive on Federal News Network. It's Wednesday, September 16th. I'm your host, Terry Gerton, and I'm glad you're here. Coming up on this hour of The Federal Drive, people who benefit from a government program often know things the people who designed it don't. Plus, building more homes and building more affordable homes are not always the same thing. Those stories and much more ahead during this hour of The Federal Drive. We begin with this. For small and non-traditional businesses that want to do national security work, some of the biggest challenges can be getting security clearances, both for physical spaces and for people. The Defense Innovation Unit may have some answers in the pipeline through an initiative called the Bridge Program. DIU is working to get rid of some of the bottlenecks companies face in working with DoD, including by providing classified infrastructure as a service. The organization issued its latest award to deliver those services just last week. Sarah Pearson is DIU's Chief of Strategic Initiatives. She talked about the goals with Federal News Network's Jared Serbu.
20: It's potentially many of your listeners have followed along over the last decade. You know, DIU was created to access the vast amounts of investment that was occurring in the private sector in the form of R&D that was eclipsing the R&D investments we were making within the government. Simply put, how do we access commercial technology, validate the technology, and eventually scale and adopt it if it in fact can solve the government challenges that we bring to the table? DIU's done this for 11 years. We just eclipsed 11. Over the course of 11 years, and a key piece of that narrative was operationalizing the OTA, taking the authorities Congress gave us, allowing us to buy commercial tech, use commercial terms, and at commercial timelines and price points, potentially most importantly. We learned a lot when we operationalized the OTA, and that was, you know, via the CSO, the commercial solutions opening, that I think a lot of folks have come to know and maybe love. Over that process, we've seen, in about six, I think we've run about 600 prototypes to date. We've seen firsthand what is inhibiting our ability to scale commercial tech in the lens of the prototypes that we run. I'm going to set the financing piece aside. I'm going to set the kind of the contracting elements and the percentage of the Department of War's budget that goes to non-traditional companies or venture-backed companies, because that is still dwarfed, obviously, especially relative to what the modern battlefield looks like today. But I'm going to set that aside because that's not a core area for the bridge.
21: Fair.
20: But the other side that the bridge is focused on is looking at what were the barriers that were inhibiting our ability to scale commercial tech. And after analyzing a list of, call it 20 to 25 key themes, ultimately we decided to focus on the top three. The top three being first class access to clearances and spaces. How do I clear more of the defense industrial base, in particular for non-traditional companies? How do I clear them on commercial timelines, i.e. not years, weeks, months? And then how do I help them gain access to classified spaces to perform the work we're paying them for? Right, so that's theme number one. Theme two was around the RMF process and ATOs. Everyone kind of shorthand knows ATOs, and they say, oh, it takes years to get an ATO. It costs me firsthand seen millions of dollars spent by venture-backed startups building and maintaining an environment pending an ATO. They can't sell the product. You can't sell it until it's ATO. That's astounding. So ATOs, key theme number two that we are looking to break glass in, and then key theme number three is T&E, test and evaluation. When we look at the prototypes that have gone exceptionally fast, meaning we had a mission partner with a need, we could curate a need statement, go to market, down select, put commercial tech on contract, and run a prototype, implement the technology. When we had that technology in the hands of a warfighter, weekly, biweekly, monthly, whatever frequency, that cycle was condensed to about a year. That's a gold standard. How do I now wash, rinse, and repeat that? So we've got a playbook from a T&E perspective, but you need to keep tech in the hands of a warfighter more frequently, the same way we do in industry. I come from industry, product to AI type roles. I always need my product in the hands of the customer. That's how I learn and grow, right? That's how we iterate. So weaving that in from a T&E perspective is the third element of the Bridge program.
21: Yeah, great overview. So of the 20 to 25 that you talked about, are the remaining that are beyond the three that you mentioned, are they subsidiaries of the three, or is that, we'll get to those at another point, these are the top three?
20: Yeah, right now we're going to focus on the top three. There's some of those other elements that we have services within DIU that we're offering DIU portfolio companies to get after. So those would be things like CUI enclaves, like the CMMC opportunity, let's say, to make sure that companies can be compliant and still compete in this space. We offer some product offerings there, FedRAMP sponsorship or fast-tracking kind of FedRAMP accreditation we offer. So there's a few others that we do offer DIU portfolio companies, but the bridge is really rallied around those key three as the areas where we knew we'd have to blend commercial tech, an evolution of policy, cultural changes and procedural changes. And those are really the four levers that I'm toggling back and forth for any of the solutions for the bridge program.
21: All right. So let's zero in on the classified piece of this, since that's where today's news is. Talk about NOOKs. What are you actually doing?
20: Yep, absolutely. So classified infrastructure historically is resource intensive, tens of millions, hundreds of millions of dollars. And the timelines don't align to the timelines that we would expect. It can take legitimately 3 to 4 years to go from a need to have a classified space to having an operable classified space for government to go to work in. You know, that sits on the DOW balance sheet. That's an asset we build or we pay a prime or, you know, a contractor to go build. What we're doing, and this really came, and I want to give the credit where it's due, which was Congress. The nudge from Congress in the 25 NDAA said, hey, go pilot classified infrastructure as a service. What would it look like if we shifted that resource to industry? Have them go lease or buy the land, build the site, and government just pay for access, whether it's us, govies, that need to access the site, or the contractors that we have performing for us, the vendors, in this case, the non-traditional companies. We formed a working group last summer and invested a lot of time getting all the right people at the table. So, for example, you cannot evolve classified infrastructure without having organizations like DCSA, DIA, INS, ANS, RNE outside of DIU. You can't do that without having those people at the table. So we did that thing one. Two, developed a strategy for where and how could we get after building a network of classified infrastructure around the country, and where should that network sit? What we announced really about a week ago, 2 weeks ago, and then NOOKs came out with some press today on, is that we will be building a network of 12 sites, of classified sites around the country, in varying cities, ranging from San Francisco to New York to Austin, etc. We're building those sites. NOOKs is one of the providers on that. The other vendor that we've gone public with, or they leaned forward with comms, was Parallax. And they're now starting to build out this network of classified sites. The contribution from government, and this is really important because this is how the model shifts, we're not paying the total build cost, right? Instead, I'm paying a very small fraction of what that total cost is. And it's on the vendors to crowd in the capital to make the investment worthwhile.
19: That's Sarah Pearson, the Chief of Strategic Initiatives at the Defense Innovation Unit, talking with Federal News Network's Jared Serbu at this year's NDIA Emerging Technologies Conference. You can find all of our ETC coverage at federalnewsnetwork.com. Up next, people who benefit from a government program often know things the people who designed it don't. This is The Federal Drive with Terry Girton on Federal News Network.
16: Today's federal newscast, the Air Force Academy in Colorado will continue to be a key source of new Space Force officers, even as NASA launches a new Space Academy. It's according to a top Space Force official. But the Space Academy could also send a steady stream of civilian workers to the Space Force, which heavily relies on their deep technical expertise for its complex missions. As Congress pushes to eliminate the Space Development Agency as an independent organization, its director said he has some concerns, but not too many. GP Sandhu told reporters that as long as the agency is able to keep some of its unique authorities, such as special hiring and original classification authorities, the move would be just a name change. While it's still unclear what the final language in the annual defense bill will look like, Sandhu said it is possible Congress will dissolve the organization. And the National Institute of Standards and Technology has updated guidelines for protecting online identity and access tokens from being misused. Tokens are a key digital tool for securing access to online platforms and services, but hackers can steal, forge, and otherwise misuse them to pull off cyber attacks. NIST's publication, finalized this week, includes updates for protecting cryptographic keys. It also features new considerations for handling artificial intelligence and the migration to post-quantum cryptography. Find these stories and more at federalnewsnetwork.com. I'm Eric White.
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19: Welcome back to the Federal Drive with Terry Girton on Federal News Network. Changes to Washington, D.C.'s Temporary Assistance for Needy Families program sparked a debate about policy. A National Academy of Public Administration working group focused on something different, how the program was actually working for the people living with it. Here to discuss what those conversations revealed is Miles Murphy, Senior Manager for Research and Government Solutions at the National Academy of Public Administration. Miles, it's great to have you. Thank you so much for joining me today.
25: Oh, Terry, it's a pleasure to be here with you.
19: I want to start with this new report out from the National Academy of Public Administration. It deals with the 2025 Public Assistance Amendment Act, but not about the act itself, how the District of Columbia's Department of Human Services implemented it. Why was it so important to make that distinction as you began this work?
25: Well, I think the biggest distinction there is that there was a lot of frustration from many different groups when the budget process was going into place in D.C. No different from a lot of years, frankly, but that this year in particular, there were tremendous cuts to a lot of social programs and new requirements being put in place that had not been discussed for around a decade on the TANF program. The report details the longer history of how that all came into place, but that ultimately there were going to be drastic changes with regards to work requirements for, you know, SNAP and other things. But with TANF, we were looking in particular at an establishment of hardship policy, which is not something that had been formally put in place, but then also stricter sanctions on people who are not participating in TANF fully, as well as stepping down those that were beyond 60 months' time on TANF in the district, which is something that the district had not really been enforcing aggressively and, as you might imagine, does cause some challenges for both capacity of staff and funding.
19: As you went through this process, you convened a number of working groups, and what was interesting to me is you brought together customers, advocates, service providers, council staff, and agency officials. So it really is a pretty comprehensive mix. What did you hear there by getting all of those people together that a more traditional approach to this study might have missed?
25: Well, as you know from a lot of the Academy's work, we generally go with individual interviews or maybe small groups when we're trying to assess a situation, not because of lack of interest at the collective opinion, but because of we're trying to manage hundreds of interviews in a study. However, in this case, we were told by the district, DCDHS, that they wanted us to convene working groups and really bring in all of these stakeholders to have discussion, which we were ecstatic about, for one, because it lends to a lot more interesting, you know, insights whenever you have more people in the room that are providing opinions. And in this case, we had just about everyone that could be connected to the TANF program represented. We also, in addition to the working groups, made sure to touch base in those small groups and interviews too, so every stakeholder group was spoken with either as a group or individually as well, especially the customers of TANF. We, I believe, had three small group sessions spending 4.5-5 hours with over 50 individuals to hear as many perspectives as we could, and presented all of those at the first working group as well to try to ensure that everyone had their voice shared there, as many as we could allow at least. And I think the most significant things that came away from that was, one, that everyone agreed on things you wouldn't necessarily expect. For one, customers in the room and the working group very much were in favor of sanctions for people who are not participating. We can't say that that opinion holds writ large amongst the TANF population, but there was no really objection to sanctions being used for those that are not participating in the program, because those participating want the program to work, want the program to function for them, and want to be successful and acknowledge that they're following the program and don't appreciate, you know, that others are not following the rules of the program. And then the other, I think, really useful opportunity was a chance for the council members, not just their staff. We had three council members there as well. They were able to sit in and listen and hear directly from customers speaking to agency staff who were able to respond appropriately, and customers speaking with the advocates in the room who are able to hear those perspectives, how agencies interpret it, and council members getting the front row view of that without having to be on the council in that formal capacity. So it was a really great learning opportunity for everyone. And then we all agreed that we missed a stakeholder group, because we had our TEP providers there, who are the liaisons getting people trained and to work opportunities, but we did not have the business community in the room. And we all sort of acknowledged it at the end that, gosh, we were missing a piece of this project. You know, we still, I believe, came away with great results, but it would have been even better if we could have had some of them featured as well.
19: Miles Murphy is Senior Manager, Research and Government Solutions at the National Academy of Public Administration. So, Miles, as you went through all of the listening and the working group sessions, did any one theme kind of rise above the rest? What surfaced most consistently?
25: Yes, communication and clarity. There was, from every stakeholder group, an impression, for one, that different impressions of what the 2025 Act required. Customers were hearing different things depending upon who they called, and that not every staff member at DHS knew exactly how it was going to be implemented, and that every DC agency that might have a touch point with TANF did not know exactly what was being put in place. So how is a customer or a TEP provider supposed to successfully navigate these changes, even though they hadn't put in place yet, but you know, these incoming changes, if they're getting different answers? And so that communication needs to go both directions, needs to be clear, needs to be consistent.
19: Was there anything that you think related to communication or any of the other findings that would have been different if you'd had the business community better represented in your groups?
25: I think that the business community may not have necessarily improved communication, consistency, or clarity, though it would have given another opportunity for DHS to ensure the message is being shared effectively with everyone. The business community not being there was more that we need to find better opportunities to provide people on TANF and other workforce-related programs job opportunities that meet their skill sets, that are interesting, and that lead to careers and are not just more one-off job opportunities satisfying requirements. And that's where, you know, connecting with these business leaders that are part of the TEP program or that aren't is going to help make the program more effective.
19: Does that get to the implementation capacity finding? That was certainly a priority in the report.
25: Yes and no. You know, obviously the goal of the TANF program and similar workforce programs is to help people find jobs and move themselves out of situations where they need those social services. However, the implementation capacity of, you know, DHS and the DC agencies associated with it is very much controlled by their own workforce, their own funding, their own time commitments, and, you know, that clear, consistent communication across the board. The implementation will be a challenge for any changes to TANF because you have a population of people that are already stressed in a number of different ways, and it is difficult to communicate everything perfectly to everyone coming from so many different backgrounds and challenges.
19: Miles Murphy is a senior manager, Research and Government Solutions at the National Academy of Public Administration. Miles, thanks so much for walking us through this really important report.
25: No, it was my absolute pleasure, Terry.
19: We'll post this interview and a link to the report at federalnewsnetwork.com/Federal Drive. 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Still to come, millions of people are doing exactly what policymakers say they should do, working. But many of them still qualify for public assistance. But first, building more homes and building more affordable homes are not always the same thing. 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
16: On today's Federal Newscast, the Trump administration's overhauls of the Education Department are coming under more scrutiny. Lawmakers, union officials, and former employees assembled outside the Capitol building yesterday to urge the administration to halt the department's dismantling. Speakers at the conference emphasized that education grants and workforce expertise are critical to public schools nationwide. The department has recently lost nearly half of its career workforce. Homeland Security Secretary Mark Wayne Mullen is not happy with a judge's recent decision on workforce cuts at the Federal Emergency Management Agency.
6: Speaking in Omaha, Nebraska on Monday, Mullen criticized U.S. District Judge Susan Ilston's ruling that Department of Homeland Security officials unlawfully directed a 50% workforce cut at FEMA.
7: When some federal judge tries to come in and tells us how many people we have to have on staff, yet they're not in the building, they're not running the agency, is laughable. Stay in your lane, deal with law.
6: Ilston found officials violated a post-Hurricane Katrina law designed to insulate FEMA from political decisions made at DHS headquarters. Justin Doubleday, Federal News Network.
16: An Air Force and Space Force leaders say starting another year without a fresh defense budget in place is making it harder to achieve a generational overhaul of military technology. Though officials are glad to avoid another government shutdown, a stopgap spending bill only allows the armed forces to spend money they were given for the previous year. Find these stories and more at federalnewsnetwork.com. I'm Eric White.
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19: Welcome back to the Federal Drive with Terry Girton on Federal News Network. For years, policymakers have searched for ways to make housing more affordable. One think tank argues the problem isn't simply a shortage of homes, but a shortage of affordable starter homes and a housing system that struggles to build them at scale. Here to expand on that proposal is Alex Jaquez, Senior Vice President of Policy, Advocacy, and Research at Groundwork Collaborative. Alex, thanks so much for joining me today. It's really great to have you on the show.
11: Thanks for having me. Looking forward to it.
19: You have an interesting take on the housing crisis. These days, when people talk about affordable housing, they're really talking about affordability. But your recent report focuses specifically on starter homes. What data are you seeing that tells you that starter homes are the real challenge in the market?
11: We have obviously an overall housing shortage in the United States. We have a housing market that in many places is fundamentally broken. But I think if you look at what we colloquially call the starter home, we've seen a real degradation in the asset that is the purchase for most families, or at least used to be, and is really what people think of when they think of the American dream. And we've seen the square footage of houses, the average house on sale, just continue to rise and rise and rise until we got to a point now where the starter homes, or homes under about 1,200 or 1,400 square feet, make up just about 1 in 10 or 1 in 20 new homes. And that is pricing way too many early families in particular out of the market. Zillow found that starter homes can cost over $1 million in 242 cities. And if you look at just the median existing home right now, upwards of $440,000, that is far, far above what most people can pay. So if you're a young family or you want to start a family, you are thinking about moving into your first modest home that you can build on and you can invest in and you can use as a stepping stone to that American dream, you're really priced out. And so we have a model that we really think can help revitalize the starter home that was a cornerstone of the U.S. experience for so long.
19: A lot of folks in this policy space will say more housing of any kind is the solution. Some people argue for apartments and condos and denser development. Why do you think those approaches are insufficient to solve the problem you just described?
11: Yeah, we think they are necessary, but not sufficient. And we fully support smart zoning reform. We believe that we need to be financing our housing stack better so that the public and federal and state governments are able to bring down the costs of owning or renting a home in many places. But we understand that it's not going to fix every problem in the market. And particularly those who are focused on land use are often looking at urban or more densely populated cities where zoning regulation has made it harder to build new homes or to make duplexes or fourplexes into existing lots. However, there are 30-40% of the country who lives in areas where land is not the constraint. Land is pretty cheap. If you look at rural areas or some of the deindustrialized cities and suburban areas in the Midwest and in the South, what you'll find is that the land is cheap, but it still doesn't make sense to develop because the income and the demand isn't there. And so in those places in particular, we think are particularly well suited for the type of government subsidized single family home that can build demand and that can provide affordable housing in those areas.
19: There are a number of government programs in this space already. You mentioned government subsidies. We have federally subsidized loans. We have zoning permissions. We have housing assistance programs. Why are those not having the necessary market effect that you think they should be?
11: Well, part of it is the scale. And it's simply that, well, we do spend billions of dollars primarily through the low income housing tax credit. That's primarily the way that we build affordable housing in the country. We strongly believe that we need more public funding in the capital stack. And a paper that we put out about a year ago looks at how housing is actually financed. And because most, if not all of our housing is added by private developers, their investors need fixed returns. They need 20% returns in many places. Equity investors need to see their investment paying off to be able to take the risk. The federal government coming in and providing low-cost loans or low-cost grants or no-cost grants can reduce that rate of return to the point where these projects can actually pencil. So we believe that that's a critical tool to be able to build more housing of all kinds. And I think part of the problem is that the low-income tax credit, first of all, not enough of it actually reaches the homes it's trying to build. Too much of it is kind of siphoned away by middlemen, by securitizers, by syndicators who are financing the building of the housing, but take, we believe, too much off the top to actually get the full value of the credit towards building affordable housing. So part of the answer is the right tools, getting the right tools in place, and then part of it is actually the scale to meet the challenge that we have.
19: Alex Jaquez is Senior Vice President of Policy, Advocacy, and Research at the Groundwork Collaborative. Alex, your proposal relies heavily on factory-built housing. We have factory-built housing today. Maybe it's not always thought of as the place to start with your home ownership adventure. What is it about the private market that hasn't responded with more factory-built homes to meet the demand that you're talking about?
11: There's a couple of issues right now with the factory-built housing market, and these have been decades long. We are not the first to think that manufactured housing might be a critical part of the solution to the housing crisis way back in the 60s and 70s and 80s. They've studied different ways to bring manufactured housing to scale. And right now we have the two issues are really the disadvantage that they're put at from a regulatory perspective. For a long, long time, the building codes were different for factory built housing, modular versus manufactured, whether it's sitting on top of what's called a chassis that can be securely sort of in place or whether it's mobile. These all created regulatory hurdles to actually building and siting these homes. The chassis rule was actually just changed in the recently passed Road to Housing Act, and the Housing and Urban Development Department is in the process of rulemaking that will hopefully smooth that regulatory hurdle over. But really, we think part of the issue is demand. And when you are building factory-built housing, you need that housing to come out of a factory. And for a factory to be able to be profitable, it needs to get to scale. And houses in the United States are produced and built on a extremely bespoke basis. Even in subdivisions, sometimes the housing can look completely different, one right next to another, depending on the builder and the developer and who is designing it. But if we think that to be able to get these factories up and running into a scale where we can actually make a difference in new single family homes, you need an upfront commitment to get the capital invested into these factories to be able to meet it. And so that's why our proposal, we propose that the government guarantee demand for about 500,000 factory built homes. And we take them basically into delivery ourselves and sell them to prospective homeowners in a mixed land trust model that has been done in cities and states. And we think that one big bulk buyer is a way that we can get these factories up to scale and running.
19: So you're describing a very interesting market, both on the supply side and the demand side. So on the supply side, you want a guaranteed order of 500,000 homes over 8 years so that manufacturers will actually agree to build them. You need a homeowner demand to actually sell them, even if the government takes ownership in the middle. What about that potential homeowner education process would convince someone that that is exactly the place they want to start their first home?
11: The affordability is really, I think, where the process starts. And I think the replicability with the way that normal homes are financed. You go to a bank, you get a mortgage. They're, well, not these days. Those mortgage documents are quite long, involve many signatures, but it's basically the same no matter what bank you go to. In the manufactured housing space right now, they have many different bespoke financial products to loan and finance loans to homeowners because they haven't been standardized. They're not securitized. They don't get bought by the big Fannie Mae and Freddie Mac, like the regular 30-year home mortgages. So we think, again, this is a scale problem. If you have enough demand in the market, you are able to process enough mortgages that they can be a reliable and standard product that then again drives the cost of actually financing the home down. And once you have a replicable product that ordinary loan servicers can understand and they can get out to people, it's not necessarily you would go to a government building and apply for a mortgage at the DMV, right? But you would work with the financial institutions in a community, partner with the banks that people already know and trust to be able to service these loans.
19: Alex Jaquez is Senior Vice President of Policy, Advocacy, and Research at the Groundwork Collaborative. Thanks so much for joining me today.
11: Thanks so much for having me. This is great.
19: 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Coming up next, millions of people are doing exactly what policymakers say they should do, working, but many of them still qualify for public assistance. This is the Federal Drive with Terry Girton on Federal News Network.
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13: Today's federal newscast. The Pentagon is simplifying accounting and compliance requirements to make it easier for commercial firms to do business with the department. The department will move away from government-unique cost accounting standards to generally accepted accounting principles, more commonly known as GAAP, to make the accounting more similar to the commercial sector. In a memo released on Tuesday, Deputy Defense Secretary

0: and co-CEO Mike Sicilia after they refused to show up at a September 2nd hearing on the implementation of the electronic health record system at the Department of Veterans Affairs. Committee members from both sides of the aisle were frustrated that Oracle didn't explain the status of the program and why it needed potentially an extra 3 years and almost $17 billion more from VA to complete the rollout. An email to Oracle seeking comment wasn't immediately returned. Find these stories and more at federalnewsnetwork.com. I'm Eric White.
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6: Welcome back to the Federal Drive with Terry Girton on Federal News Network. A new report from the Government Accountability Office looked at workers receiving Medicaid and SNAP and found many are employed, often full-time, and frequently work for large employers. We'll discuss what the data show and what conclusions they do and don't support with Kathy Lahren, Director on the Education, Workforce, and Income Security Team at GAO. Kathy, thank you so much for joining me today. It's really great to have you on the show.
7: Happy to be here.
6: You recently issued a report on federal safety net programs that updates work you first published years ago. As you were recalculating and reassessing these programs, especially Medicaid and SNAP, what did you find that had changed in the intervening years?
7: So our report looked at the extent to which adults who are enrolled in two public assistance programs, Medicaid and SNAP, are working. And we also looked at who they're working for in 11 states. And what we found is that there are a lot of people who are working and working full-time, and they are still eligible for public assistance programs. That was a consistent finding from years ago, and it continues to hold true today.
6: So that seems to be counter to the normal narrative about people who are on these programs, that they aren't working, that they should be in the labor force. There's a lot of new legislation designed around work requirements. But if they're working full schedules, what is that? How does that compare to folks who aren't working with these benefits?
7: There is a misperception that adults who are enrolled in public assistance programs are not working. And our analysis really challenges that assumption. It shows that about half of all adults that are enrolled in Medicaid or who lived in a household that received SNAP worked at some point during the year. And of those who were working, about two-thirds of those on Medicaid and about 70% of those on SNAP worked full-time for at least part of the year in 2024. So it really does fly in the face of some of those misperceptions.
6: What did you find about the concentration of industries and occupations where these folks consistently showed up?
7: Yeah, we found that most people who are working and participating in these programs work for private sector employers, and the jobs are concentrated in certain industries. These include food

0: service, food preparation, hospitality, transportation, retail sales, just to give some examples.
1: As you looked across the industries, did you see any changes in the trends from your previous work?
0: We saw a lot of the same names, but one trend we noticed is an increase in the number of people who were either working for a ride-sharing company or for an app-based delivery company. Both of those were much more heavily represented.
1: Why is that important as you're looking at who's eligible for public assistance?
0: People who are working in these industries, it's not clear if they are even making the minimum wage because they shoulder a lot of the costs of their employment, including the costs of their car, their gas, their car insurance. So once that is added up, it's not clear that these people are even making minimum wage.
1: So then what does that tell us about where dependence on these programs is showing up in the labor market?
0: I think what it really highlights is the wage levels in these industries are very low. Because in order to participate in Medicaid or SNAP, an individual's income has to be below a certain threshold. And that threshold is not that far above the poverty line. So people who are working, even if they're working 40 hours a week, 52 weeks a year, if they're making the federal minimum wage, they are still eligible for these programs. People are having to rely on these programs to make ends meet.
1: Kathy Lahren is a director on the Education, Workforce, and Income Security team at the Government Accountability Office. Kathy, when you looked at the data across, you said, 11 states, you found the same large employers repeatedly showing up across those states. Tell us a little bit more about that finding.
0: Yeah, so when we looked at the companies that employ the largest number of Medicaid and SNAP recipients, we saw some widely recognized names, including companies that are in the top 50 of Fortune 500 companies. So these are names like Walmart, Amazon, McDonald's. Those are the names that we saw when we previously did this work, and those companies continue to be large employers of people who are enrolled in these programs.
1: What should policymakers conclude from those kinds of findings?
0: I think really the bottom line is large employers are paying their employees low enough wages that they are still eligible for public assistance programs. And one of the responses that we have heard from large employers is that their employees are working part-time or they're working for them as a second job. But in order to be eligible for public assistance programs, all wages are included. So even if people are piecing together multiple part-time jobs, overall their incomes remain below the eligibility thresholds for these programs.
1: So as we're thinking about the labor market and minimum wage, are there policies that this data do support or policies that this data doesn't support?
0: It really is, as you said, it's a policy decision, so we don't make any judgments about that, but we believe that this information is critical for policymakers as they are making decisions on issues such as the minimum wage.
1: So is this really an industry story? Is it an individual employer story? Is it a salary story, a wage story? What is going on in the labor market that is allowing this problem, this low wage problem, to persist?
0: Yeah, I think what this really comes back to is a reminder that most of the people who are participating in Medicaid and SNAP who are able to work are in fact working. And yet, even if they work full-time, a full-time schedule, they're still eligible for these programs. So it really is related. The issue is their income level.
1: Kathy, a lot of recent policymaking around these two programs seems to assume that the majority of beneficiaries are able to work, not working, and just taking advantage of public benefits. What does your data really tell you about that group of people?
0: So our data tells us that most of those people are already working. Some adults who are receiving Medicaid and SNAP are not working for legitimate reasons that they are unable to work. They're either elderly or they're disabled and unable to work. And so it's not clear whether, say, requiring more Medicaid and SNAP recipients to work is going to result in a lot more people working, because of those who can work, most are already working.
1: That is so helpful. And then as we take together all of the data that's in this report, you've lived with it closely as you've done the assessment. How do you want it to shape or change the conversation we're having around these two programs?
0: Really, I think the most important contribution of this report is challenging that assumption, the assumption that most adults who are receiving public assistance are not working. Our data shows the opposite, that most adults who are receiving these programs are in the labor force, and of those who are working, most are working a full-time schedule.
1: So we really need to get after the salary levels in the market to change the outcomes.
0: It is the salary levels that makes these people eligible for these programs.
1: Kathy Lahren is a director on the Education, Workforce, and Income Security team at the Government Accountability Office. Kathy, thanks so much for sharing this really important report with us today.
0: Thank you so much for having me.
1: We'll post this interview and a link to the report at federalnewsnetwork.com/Federal Drive. 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Up next, the top national headlines from ABC News and the Federal Newscast. 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
8: From ABC News. Davis, anchor Prime streaming weeknights on ABC News Live. For the first time in 3 years, the Federal Reserve Board raised its key benchmark rate by a quarter of a percentage point, adding to the ballooning borrowing costs for Americans. ABC's Elizabeth Schulze says inflation due to the ongoing war with Iran and other economic factors led to the unanimous decision.
9: This is in line with the market's expectations, and this was a unanimous decision from the Federal Reserve to hike interest rates. The Fed is also forecasting one additional interest rate hike this year. This would be the first interest rate hike that we have seen under the new Fed chairman.
10: The price of diesel climbing above a record $6.30, hitting farmers during harvest. George Peek owns and operates a cotton, soybean, and pecan farm in Georgia. He says his fuel costs are up at least 30%.
11: The power of the equipment that we have has to run on diesel.
10: The NTSB says it's collecting evidence in the fiery and deadly news helicopter crash in Los Angeles last night. Two crew members on board were killed and a third person died on the ground. The chopper was covering a bus and SUV crash that killed two people. ABC's Alex Stone is on the scene and says the NTSB recovered video and audio from the helicopter.
12: They're going to go back and do audio analysis of the actual sound of the engine and those alarms that were going off for the pilot to analyze what the engine was doing in that exact minute. But whatever was going on, this was very quick. They were not all that high. And when whatever happened to the engine, it sounded like spooling down with the alarms going off for losing RPMs on it, that there wasn't much time to react.
10: A promising milestone in the fight to treat pancreatic cancers. Researchers with City of Hope say a blood test was found to be effective at detecting earlier stages of pancreatic cancer. This is the first test of its kind to combine three markers to detect the cancer. Researchers say more tests are needed. 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
10: I'm Lindsay Davis. 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
15: House lawmakers adopting a resolution to hold billionaire Leon Black in contempt of Congress for defying two subpoenas related to the House Oversight Committee's Jeffrey Epstein investigation.
16: Private equity billionaire Leon Black defied subpoenas, calling on him to testify under oath at a closed-door deposition this month as part of the committee's Epstein investigation, as well as turnover non-disclosure agreements sought by lawmakers. It remains to be seen if the Department of Justice would prosecute Black for contempt following Congress's referral. Black's lawyers have accused the House Oversight Committee of abusing its power. Black has previously faced scrutiny for paying Epstein at least $158 million. Peter Haralambos, ABC News.
15: In Philadelphia, a gruesome investigation underway involving missing women that date back nearly a decade. Authorities finding hundreds of videos also in the home, some appearing to depict images of violence.
17: The father, Raymond R.C. Horsch, died last year at the age of 82. He was an adult filmmaker who also had a criminal history. Former neighbors tell our station that he would drive to Philadelphia, pick up women and then bring them back home. And he is a central figure in this investigation, along with his son. His son is Eugene. I just want to point that out, who was arrested in June. Police later searching his home, where, again, police say they made those disturbing discoveries and now trying to comb through that 1 million pieces of evidence there.
15: ABC's Morgan Norwood reporting. Michelle Franzen, ABC News.
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18: Today's federal newscast, the Trump administration's overhauls of the Education Department are coming under more scrutiny. Lawmakers, union officials, and former employees assembled outside the Capitol building yesterday to urge the administration to halt the department's dismantling. Speakers at the conference emphasized that education grants and workforce expertise are critical to public schools nationwide. The department has recently lost nearly half of its career workforce. Agency spending on paid administrative leave surged sixfold last year. Federal News Network's Drew Friedman explains why.
19: That 435% increase in paid leave costs was largely due to the Trump administration's deferred resignation program. In total, the Government Accountability Office estimated that agencies spent $6.7 billion on salaries for employees who took the DRP. But because of limitations in the data, GAO says it's impossible to tell how much was actually spent or how much was potentially saved by the separation program. Drew Friedman, Federal News Network.
18: And Air Force and Space Force leaders say starting another year without a fresh defense budget in place is making it harder to achieve a generational overhaul of military technology. Though officials are glad to avoid another government shutdown, a stopgap spending bill only allows the armed forces to spend money they were given for the previous year. That's affecting everything from the speed of modernization to improvements for military dorms. Find these stories and more at federalnewsnetwork.com. I'm Eric White.
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1: Welcome to the Federal Drive on Federal News Network. It's Wednesday, September 16th. I'm your host, Terry Gerton, and I'm glad you're here. Coming up on this hour of the Federal Drive, people who benefit from a government program often know things the people who designed it don't. Plus, building more homes and building more affordable homes are not always the same thing. Those stories and much more ahead during this hour of the Federal Drive. We begin with this. Fears about the risk of artificial intelligence continue to dominate conversations in Washington. Those concerns include the potential for AI to enable devastating cyber attacks. But government cyber leaders are urging organizations to focus on basic security practices rather than chasing new tools and technologies. Federal News Network's Justin Doubleday reports.
21: A fresh wave of AI fears has gripped Washington, sparked by warnings from officials at leading AI companies. But as policymakers consider guardrails and other protections, top cyber officials say AI hasn't necessarily created entirely new cybersecurity challenges. Instead, officials speaking at the Billington Cybersecurity Conference in Washington last week said AI is accelerating age-old challenges like software patching and vulnerability remediation. National Cyber Director Sean Cairncross.
22: What it's done is it's dragged to the surface problems that have been latent in this space for decades. There's been under-resourcing and deprioritization of basic cyber hygiene and cybersecurity. You don't necessarily need the newest, sexiest tool. You need to clean up the basics in a lot of these enterprises. And so that needs to be raised to the top of the chain in everyone's organization. The CEOs of every enterprise out there ought to be investing in this today, right now.
21: While AI is quickening the pace and scale of cyber attacks in some cases, leaders say hackers continue to find success targeting basic weaknesses in critical networks. Andrew McClure is director of the Office of Cybersecurity, Energy Security, and Emergency Response at the Energy Department.
23: As much as we talk about evolving and sophisticated attacks, much of what we see is really foundational technologies. Rotating the ability to fend against what are rudimentary attacks, rotating default passwords, not connecting, disconnecting your OT systems from your IT systems. Those are problems that fundamentally have been solved from a technology perspective, and it's around people and process to help implement.
21: Frontier AI models have advanced rapidly over the past 18 months in their ability to find and exploit cyber vulnerabilities. Leading AI labs have been working with government agencies and industry on vulnerability clearinghouses to address AI-discovered bugs and exploits. Rajiv Gupta, head of the Canadian Center for Cybersecurity, says offensive AI tools could also be used to help improve defenses first.
24: It's an amazing opportunity for us to deploy those same offensive tools to scan our own networks, to understand the basics, to understand the gaps that haven't been done. You know, organizations have been patching like only the most critical vulnerabilities because that's what they can afford to do, and then leaving the others sitting there is debt that's been accumulating for decades at this point in time. So, you know, how do we actually take advantage of those similar offensive, you'd call them AI capabilities, to make sure that the basics are done and that the risks of the gaps in the basics is really clearly articulated so that organizations focus on it?
21: While cyber leaders say defensive AI and automation are needed to keep up with attackers, They warned against the urge to believe AI agents can simply be deployed to solve an organization's cybersecurity weaknesses. Army Lieutenant General Paul Stanton is director of the Defense Information Systems Agency.
0: We all better understand the fundamentals such that when we do employ agentic-based capabilities, we understand the constraint model, we understand the modifications, we understand the second and third order impacts. Let me be clear. We must automate. We must use agentic capabilities. But we have to set the conditions ahead of time. And if you don't have the fundamentals, go back to your self-study, your self-improvement to make sure that you do.
21: Government leaders also emphasize that cyber standards are crucial to securing the use of AI across enterprises. Stephanie Crow is head of the Australian Cybersecurity Center within the Australian Signals Directorate. She said AI models need to be deployed with specific security harnesses.
2: We are having a lot of conversations around how do we make sure that those standards are really clear? How do we encourage safe and secure adoption of AI for those purposes? But again, going back to network owners, the basics is the way that you stop some of those unintended consequences emerging.
21: Staying ahead of AI-enabled cyber risk will require organizations to be swift but not hasty. That's according to Catriona Robinson, Deputy Director General for Cybersecurity at New Zealand's National Cybersecurity Center.
3: Resist the breathless rush to grab the sexy new tools. Think about your own business, the outcomes you need to achieve, and the tools that you can use to achieve those outcomes. Resist the thoughtless assumption that inputs equals outcomes. Don't talk about how many tokens you've spent, how many millions of dollars you're going to need to blow. Think about what the task is in front of you, and your technical leaders can help you with that, and then where to go to get tools to achieve the outcome that you're looking for.
21: Justin Doubleday, Federal News Network.
1: 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Up next, people who benefit from a government program often know things the people who designed it don't. 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
18: On today's Federal Newscast, the Air Force Academy in Colorado will continue to be a key source of new Space Force officers, even as NASA launches a new Space Academy. It's according to a top Space Force official. But the Space Academy could also send a steady stream of civilian workers to the Space Force, which heavily relies on their deep technical expertise for its complex missions. As Congress pushes to eliminate the Space Development Agency as an independent organization, its director said he has some concerns, but not too many. GP Sandhu told reporters that as long as the agency is able to keep some of its unique authorities, such as special hiring and original classification authorities, the move would be just a name change. While it's still unclear what the final language in the annual defense bill will look like, Sandhu said it is possible Congress will dissolve the organization. And the National Institute of Standards and Technology has updated guidelines for protecting online identity and access tokens from being misused. Tokens are a key digital tool for securing access to online platforms and services, but hackers can steal, forge, and otherwise misuse them to pull off cyber attacks. NIST's publication, finalized this week, includes updates for protecting cryptographic keys. It also features new considerations for handling artificial intelligence and the migration to post-quantum cryptography. 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
1: Welcome back to the Federal Drive with Terry Girton on Federal News Network. Changes to Washington, D.C.'s Temporary Assistance for Needy Families program sparked a debate about policy. A National Academy of Public Administration working group focused on something different, how the program was actually working for the people living with it. Here to discuss what those conversations revealed is Miles Murphy, Senior Manager for Research and Government Solutions at the National Academy of Public Administration. Miles, it's great to have you. Thank you so much for joining me today.
27: Oh, Terry, it's a pleasure to be here with you.
1: I want to start with this new report out from the National Academy of Public Administration. It deals with the 2025 Public Assistance Amendment Act, but not about the act itself, how the District of Columbia's Department of Human Services implemented it. Why was it so important to make that distinction as you began this work?
27: Well, I think the biggest distinction there is that there was a lot of frustration from many different groups when the budget process was going into place in D.C. No different from a lot of years, frankly, but that this year in particular, there were tremendous cuts to a lot of social programs and new requirements being put in place that had not been discussed for around a decade on the TANF program. The report details the longer history of how that all came into place, but that ultimately there were going to be drastic changes with regards to work requirements for, you know, SNAP and other things. But with TANF, we were looking in particular at an establishment of hardship policy, which is not something that had been formally put in place, but then also stricter sanctions on people who are not participating in TANF fully, as well as stepping down those that were beyond 60 months' time on TANF in the district, which is something that the district had not really been enforcing aggressively and, as you might imagine, does cause some challenges for both capacity of staff and funding.
1: As you went through this process, you convened a number of working groups. And what was interesting to me is you brought together customers, advocates, service providers, council staff, and agency officials. So really is a pretty comprehensive mix. What did you hear there by getting all of those people together that a more traditional approach to this study might have missed?
27: Well, as you know from a lot of the Academy's work, we generally go with individual interviews or maybe small groups when we're trying to assess a situation, not because of lack of interest at the collective opinion, but because of we're trying to manage hundreds of interviews in a study. However, in this case, we were told by the district, DCDHS, that they wanted us to convene working groups and really bring in all of these stakeholders to have discussion, which we were ecstatic about, for one, because it lends to a lot more interesting, you know, insights whenever you have more people in the room that are providing opinions. And in this case, we had just about everyone that could be connected to the TANF program represented. We also, in addition to the working groups, made sure to touch base in those small groups and interviews too, so every stakeholder group was spoken with either as a group or individually as well, especially the customers of TANF. We, I believe, had three small group sessions, spending 4.5 to 5 hours with over 50 individuals to hear as many perspectives as we could, and presented all of those at the first working group as well to try to ensure that everyone had their voice shared there, as many as we could allow at least. And I think the most significant things that came away from that was, one, that everyone agreed on things you wouldn't necessarily expect. For one, customers in the room and the working group very much were in favor of sanctions for people who are not participating. We can't say that that opinion holds writ large amongst the TANF population, but there was no really objection to sanctions being used for those that are not participating in the program, because those participating want the program to work, want the program to function for them, and want to be successful and acknowledge that they're following the program and don't appreciate, you know, that others are not following the rules of the program. And then the other, I think, really useful opportunity was a chance for the council members, not just their staff. We had three council members there as well. They were able to sit in and listen and hear directly from customers speaking to agency staff who were able to respond appropriately, and customers speaking with the advocates in the room who are able to hear those perspectives, how agencies interpret it, and council members getting the front row view of that without having to be on the council in that formal capacity. So it was a really great learning opportunity for everyone. And then we all agreed that we missed a stakeholder group, because we had our TEP providers there, who are the liaisons getting people trained into work opportunities, but we did not have the business community in the room. And we all sort of acknowledged it at the end that, gosh, we were missing a piece of this project. You know, we still, I believe, came away with great results, but it would have been even better if we could have had some of them featured as well.
1: Miles Murphy is Senior Manager, Research and Government Solutions at the National Academy of Public Administration. So, Miles, as you went through all of the listening and the working group sessions, did any one theme kind of rise above the rest? What surfaced most consistently?
27: Yes, communication and clarity. There was, from every stakeholder group, an impression, for one, that different impressions of what the 2025 Act required. Customers were hearing different things depending upon who they called, and that not every staff member at DHS knew exactly how it was going to be implemented, and that every DC agency that might have a touch point with TANF did not know exactly what was being put in place. So how is a customer or a TEP provider supposed to successfully navigate these changes, even though they hadn't put in place yet, but you know, these incoming changes, if they're getting different answers? And so that communication needs to go both directions, needs to be clear, needs to be consistent.
1: Was there anything that you think related to communication or any of the other findings that would have been different if you'd had the business community better represented in your groups?
27: I think that the business community may not have necessarily improved communication, consistency, or clarity, though it would have given another opportunity for DHS to ensure the message is being shared effectively with everyone. The business community not being there was more that we need to find better opportunities to provide people on TANF and other workforce-related programs job opportunities that meet their skill sets, that are interesting, and that lead to careers, and are not just more one-off job opportunities satisfying requirements. And that's where, you know, connecting with these business leaders that are part of the TEP program or that aren't is going to help make the program more effective.
1: Does that get to the implementation capacity finding? That was certainly a priority in the report.
27: Yes and no. You know, obviously the goal of the TANF program and similar workforce programs is to help people find jobs and move themselves out of situations where they need those social services. However, the implementation capacity of, you know, DHS and the DC agencies associated with it is very much controlled by their own workforce, their own funding, their own time commitments, and, you know, that clear, consistent communication across the board. The implementation will be a challenge for any changes to TANF because you have a population of people that are already stressed in a number of different ways, and it is difficult to communicate everything perfectly to everyone coming from so many different backgrounds and challenges.
1: As you've gone through the report, did you see then from DC DHS an indication that they might be willing to put more of the budget behind this to improve capacity?
27: I know that DC DHS would love to have more budget behind it, though only so much within their control. I will say that they were, even before we made it, I think, to the final working group or shortly thereafter, had already started taking

0: some of the recommendations that they were hearing in the room, and we discussed, including in the report, and starting acted on them. The websites were being updated to more clearly express the potential upcoming changes of the act, and they were working on notifications to go out to customers and really putting a lot of time into providing a much more clear and robust hardship policy for customers and their own staff to navigate.
1: That's a great indication of how well the report hit the target for DCDHS, but let's talk about this a little more broadly, because while this report focuses on TANF in the district, many agencies at state and local governments, as well as the federal level, struggle with implementing difficult policy changes. So what lessons from this effort do you think apply beyond the TANF program?
0: An excellent question. I think that first and foremost, there's a lot of consistency across these programs that communication is a key factor. A lot of policy is written not necessarily behind closed doors, but not with every stakeholder involved. And then it is implemented by staff that are generally more expert than their colleagues who are working on other programs or people who actually will administer these programs at the federal, state, local, or even sometimes nonprofit level. And so what you see from this is when everyone was in the room communicating, they were hearing that there's still confusion on things that everyone thought was clear, that there's still misinterpretation of what this means based on who's hearing it and how it's being said. And that just because the policy sounds really good on paper and that everyone in the room of experts agrees doesn't necessarily mean that it's going to be implemented correctly, effectively, or elicit the outcomes that you're hoping for or that some of these programs are required to meet. And that's actually something that some of the experts we spoke with at the APHSA, as well as the Urban Institute, said, is that there are some TANF programs that are trying to do things different and innovative, but when you scale them up, they're not necessarily getting the outcomes that they need at the scale that they need in order to satisfy program requirements. And so it's then again a budget issue. You only receive so much federal funding. How much do you dedicate to TANF to explore things that are not actually addressing the program outcomes that the federal government expects? Not that they're not getting results, but they're not getting the outcomes that are necessarily desired.
1: Miles Murphy is a senior manager, Research and Government Solutions at the National Academy of Public Administration. Miles, thanks so much for walking us through this really important report.
0: No, it was my absolute pleasure, Terry.
1: 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Still to come, millions of people are doing exactly what policymakers say they should do, working, but many of them still qualify for public assistance. But first, building more homes and building more affordable homes are not always the same thing. 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
2: On today's Federal Newscast, the Trump administration's overhauls of the Education Department are coming under more scrutiny. Lawmakers, union officials, and former employees assembled outside the Capitol building yesterday to urge the administration to halt the department's dismantling. Speakers at the conference emphasized that education grants and workforce expertise are critical to public schools nationwide. The department has recently lost nearly half of its career workforce. Homeland Security Secretary Mark Wayne Mullen is not happy with a judge's recent decision on workforce cuts at the Federal Emergency Management Agency.
3: Speaking in Omaha, Nebraska on Monday, Mullen criticized U.S. District Judge Susan Ilston's ruling that Department of Homeland Security officials unlawfully directed a 50% workforce cut at FEMA.
4: When some federal judge tries to come in and tells us how many people we have on staff, yet they're not in the building, they're not running the agency, is laughable. Stay in your lane, deal with law.
3: Ilston found officials violated a post-Hurricane Katrina law designed to insulate FEMA from political decisions made at DHS headquarters. Justin Doubleday, Federal News Network.
2: And Air Force and Space Force leaders say starting another year without a fresh defense budget in place is making it harder to achieve a generational overhaul of military technology. Though officials are glad to avoid another government shutdown, a stopgap spending bill only allows the armed forces to spend money they were given for the previous year. Find these stories and more at federalnewsnetwork.com. I'm Eric White.
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1: Welcome back to the Federal Drive with Terry Girton on Federal News Network. For years, policymakers have searched for ways to make housing more affordable. One think tank argues the problem isn't simply a shortage of homes, but a shortage of affordable starter homes and a housing system that struggles to build them at scale. Here to expand on that proposal is Alex Jaquez, Senior Vice President of Policy, Advocacy, and Research at Groundwork Collaborative. Alex, thanks so much for joining me today. It's really great to have you on the show.
11: Thanks for having me. Looking forward to it.
1: You have an interesting take on the housing crisis. These days, when people talk about affordable housing, they're really talking about affordability. But your recent report focuses specifically on starter homes. What data are you seeing that tells you that starter homes are the real challenge in the market?
11: We have obviously an overall housing shortage in the United States. We have a housing market that in many places is fundamentally broken. But I think if you look at what we colloquially call the starter home, we've seen a real degradation in the asset that is the purchase for most families, or at least used to be, and is really what people think of when they think of the American dream. And we've seen the square footage of houses, the average house on sale, just continue to rise and rise and rise until we got to a point now where the starter homes, or homes under about 1,200 or 1,400 square feet, make up just about 1 in 10 or 1 in 20 new homes. And that is pricing way too many early families in particular out of the market. Zillow found that Starter homes can cost over $1 million in 242 cities. And if you look at just the median existing home right now, upwards of $440,000, that is far, far above what most people can pay. So if you're a young family or you want to start a family, you are thinking about moving into your first modest home that you can build on and you can invest in and you can use as a stepping stone to that American dream, you're really priced out. And so we have a model that we really think can help revitalize the starter home that was a cornerstone of the U.S. experience for so long.
1: A lot of folks in this policy space will say more housing of any kind is the solution. Some people argue for apartments and condos and denser development. Why do you think those approaches are insufficient to solve the problem you just described?
11: Yeah, we think they are necessary, but not sufficient. And we fully support smart zoning reform. We believe that we need to be financing our housing stack better so that the public and federal and state governments are able to bring down the costs of owning or renting a home in many places. But we understand that it's not going to fix every problem in the market. And particularly those who are focused on land use are often looking at urban or more densely populated cities where zoning regulation has made it harder to build new homes or to make duplexes or fourplexes into existing lots. However, there are 30-40% of the country who lives in areas where land is not the constraint. Land is pretty cheap. If you look at rural areas or some of the deindustrialized cities and suburban areas in the Midwest and in the South, what you'll find is that the land is cheap, but it still doesn't make sense to develop because the income and the demand isn't there. And so in those places in particular, we think are particularly well suited for the type of government subsidized single family home that can build demand and that can provide affordable housing in those areas.
1: There are a number of government programs in this space already. You mentioned government subsidies. We have federally subsidized loans. We have zoning permissions. We have housing assistance programs. Why are those not having the necessary market effect that you think they should be?
11: Well, part of it is the scale. And it's simply that while we do spend billions of dollars primarily through the low income housing tax credit, that's primarily the way that we build affordable housing in the country, we strongly believe that we need more public funding in the capital stack. And a paper that we put out about a year ago looks at how housing is actually financed. And because most, if not all, of our housing is added by private developers, their investors need fixed returns. They need 20% returns in many places. Equity investors need to see their investment paying off to be able to take the risk. The federal government coming in and providing low-cost loans or low-cost grants or no-cost grants can reduce that rate of return to the point where these projects can actually pencil. So we believe that that's a critical tool to be able to build more housing of all kinds. And I think part of the problem is that the low-income tax credit, first of all, not enough of it actually reaches the homes it's trying to build. Too much of it is kind of siphoned away by middlemen, by securitizers, by syndicators who are financing the building of the housing, but take, we believe, too much off the top to actually get the full value of the credit towards building affordable housing. So part of it, part of the answer is the right tools, getting the right tools in place. And then part of it is actually the scale to meet the challenge that we have.
1: Alex Jaquez is Senior Vice President of Policy, Advocacy, and Research at the Groundwork Collaborative. Alex, your proposal relies heavily on factory-built housing. We have factory-built housing today. Maybe it's not always thought of as the place to start with your home ownership adventure. What is it about the private market that hasn't responded with more factory-built homes to meet the demand that you're talking about?
11: There's a couple of issues right now with the factory-built housing market, and these have been decades long. We are not the first to think that manufactured housing might be a critical part of the solution to the housing crisis way back in the 60s and 70s and 80s, they've studied different ways to bring manufactured housing to scale. And right now we have, the two issues are really the disadvantage that they're put at from a regulatory perspective. For a long, long time, the building codes were different for factory-built housing, modular versus manufactured, whether it's sitting on top of what's called a chassis that can be securely sort of placed, or whether it's mobile. These all created regulatory hurdles to actually building and siting these homes. The chassis rule was actually just changed in the recently passed Road to Housing Act, and the Housing and Urban Development Department is in the process of rulemaking that will hopefully smooth that regulatory hurdle over. But really, we think part of the issue is demand. And when you are building factory-built housing, you need that housing to come out of a factory. And for a factory to be able to be profitable, it needs to get to scale. And houses in the United States are produced and built on a extremely bespoke basis. Even in subdivisions, sometimes the housing can look completely different, one right next to another, depending on the builder and the developer and who is designing it. But if we think that to be able to get these factories up and running into a scale where we can actually make a difference in new single family homes, you need an upfront commitment to get the capital invested into these factories to be able to meet it. And so that's why our proposal, we propose that the government guarantee demand for about 500,000 factory built homes. And we take them basically into delivery ourselves and sell them to prospective homeowners in a mixed land trust model that has been done in cities and states. And we think that one big bulk buyer is a way that we can get these factories up to scale and running.
1: So you're describing a very interesting market, both on the supply side and the demand side. So on the supply side, you want a guaranteed order of 500,000 homes over 8 years so that manufacturers will actually agree to build them. You need a homeowner demand to actually sell them, even if the government takes ownership in the middle. What about that potential homeowner education process would convince someone that that is exactly the place they want to start their first home?
11: The affordability is really, I think, where the process starts. And I think the replicability with the way that normal homes are financed. You go to a bank, you get a mortgage. Those mortgage documents are quite long, involve many signatures, but it's basically the same no matter what bank you go to. In the manufactured housing space right now, they have many different bespoke financial products to loan and finance loans to homeowners because they haven't been standardized. They're not securitized. They don't get bought by the big Fannie and Freddie, Fannie Mae and Freddie Mac, like the regular 30-year home mortgages. So we think, again, this is a scale problem. If you have enough demand in the market, you are able to process enough mortgages that they can be a reliable and standard product, but then again, drives the cost of actually financing the home down. And once you have a replicable product that ordinary loan servicers can understand and they can get out to people, it's not necessarily you would go to a government building and apply for a mortgage at the DMV, right? But you would work with the financial institutions in a community, partner with the banks that people already know and trust to be able to service these loans.
1: Alex Jaquez is Senior Vice President of Policy, Advocacy, and Research at the Groundwork Collaborative. Thanks so much for joining me today.
11: Thanks so much for having me. This is great.
1: 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Coming up next, millions of people are doing exactly what policymakers say they should do, working, but many of them still qualify for public assistance. This is the Federal Drive with Terry Girton on Federal News Network.
12: On today's federal newscast, the Pentagon is simplifying accounting and compliance requirements to make it easier for commercial firms to do business with the department. The department will move away from government-unique cost accounting standards to generally accepted accounting principles, more commonly known as GAAP, to make the accounting more similar to the commercial sector. In a memo released on Tuesday, Deputy Defense Secretary Steve Feinberg said the DoD will ask suppliers for the cost and pricing information they already keep when necessary to foster transparency and fairness. The new memo appears to walk back the language from the recent directive that suggested the Pentagon would install its own software in company data systems to pull cost information directly. And the House Veterans Affairs Committee is compelling the two leaders of the software giant Oracle to testify.

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13: Welcome back to the Federal Drive with Terry Girton on Federal News Network. A new report from the Government Accountability Office looked at workers receiving Medicaid and SNAP and found many are employed, often full-time, and frequently work for large employers. We'll discuss what the data show and what conclusions they do and don't support with Kathy Lahren, Director on the Education, Workforce, and Income Security Team at GAO. Kathy, thank you so much for joining me today. It's really great to have you on the show.
14: Happy to be here.
13: You recently issued a report on federal safety net programs that updates work you first published years ago. As you were recalculating and reassessing these programs, especially Medicaid and SNAP, what did you find that had changed in the intervening years?
14: So our report looked at the extent to which adults who are enrolled in two public assistance programs, Medicaid and SNAP, are working. And we also looked at who they're working for in 11 states. And what we found is that there are a lot of people who are working and working full time, and they are still eligible for public assistance programs. That was a consistent finding from years ago, and it continues to hold true today.
13: So that seems to be counter to the normal narrative about people who are on these programs, that they aren't working, that they should be in the labor force. There's a lot of new legislation designed around work requirements. But if they're working full schedules, what is that? How does that compare to folks who aren't working with these benefits?
14: There is a misperception that adults who are enrolled in public assistance programs are not working. And our analysis really challenges that assumption. It shows that about half of all adults that are enrolled in Medicaid or who lived in a household that received SNAP worked at some point during the year. And of those who were working, about two-thirds of those on Medicaid and about 70% of those on SNAP worked full-time for at least part of the year in 2024. So it really does fly in the face of some of those misperceptions.
13: What did you find about the concentration of industries and occupations where these folks consistently showed up?
14: Yeah, we found that most people who are working and participating in these programs work for private sector employers, and the jobs are concentrated in certain industries. These include food service, food preparation, hospitality, transportation, retail sales, just to give some examples.
13: As you looked across the industries, did you see any changes in the trends from your previous work?
14: We saw a lot of the same names, but one trend we noticed is an increase in the number of people who were either working for a ride-sharing company or for an app.

0: web-based delivery company. Both of those were much more heavily represented.
1: Why is that important as you're looking at who's eligible for public assistance?
0: People who are working in these industries, it's not clear if they are even making the minimum wage because they shoulder a lot of the costs of their employment, including the costs of their car, their gas, their car insurance. So once that is added up, it's not clear that these people are even making minimum wage.
1: So then what does that tell us about where dependence on these programs is showing up in the labor market?
0: I think what it really highlights is the wage levels in these industries are very low because in order to participate in Medicaid or SNAP, an individual's income has to be below a certain threshold. And that threshold is not that far above the poverty line. So people who are working, even if they're working 40 hours a week, 52 weeks a year, if they're making the federal minimum wage, they are still eligible for these programs. People are having to rely on these programs to make ends meet.
1: Kathy Lahren is a director on the Education, Workforce, and Income Security team at the Government Accountability Office. Kathy, when you looked at the data across, you said, 11 states, you found the same large employers repeatedly showing up across those states. Tell us a little bit more about that finding.
0: Yeah, so when we looked at the companies that employ the largest number of Medicaid and SNAP recipients, we saw some widely recognized names, including companies that are in the top 50 of Fortune 500 companies. So these are names like Walmart, Amazon, McDonald's. Those are the names that we saw when we previously did this work, and those companies continue to be large employers of people who are enrolled in these programs.
1: What should policymakers conclude from those kinds of findings?
0: I think really the bottom line is large employers are paying their employees low enough wages that they are still eligible for public assistance programs. And one of the responses that we have heard from large employers is that their employees are working part-time or they're working for them as a second job. But in order to be eligible for public assistance programs, all wages are included. So even if people are piecing together multiple part-time jobs, overall their incomes remain below the eligibility thresholds for these programs.
1: So as we're thinking about the labor market and minimum wage, are there policies that this data do support or policies that this data doesn't support?
0: It really is, as you said, it's a policy decision, so we don't make any judgments about that, but we believe that this information is critical for policymakers as they are making decisions on issues such as the minimum wage.
1: So is this really an industry story? Is it an individual employer story? Is it a salary story, a wage story? What is going on in the labor market that is allowing this problem, this low wage problem, to persist?
0: Yeah, I think what this really comes back to is a reminder that most of the people who are participating in Medicaid and SNAP who are able to work are in fact working. And yet, even if they work full-time, a full-time schedule, they're still eligible for these programs. So it really is related. The issue is their income level.
1: Kathy, a lot of recent policymaking around these two programs seems to assume that the majority of beneficiaries are able to work, not working, and just taking advantage of public benefits. What does your data really tell you about that group of people?
0: So our data tells us that most of those people are already working. Some adults who are receiving Medicaid and SNAP are not working for legitimate reasons that they are unable to work. They are either elderly or they're disabled and unable to work. And so it's not clear whether, say, requiring more Medicaid and SNAP recipients to work is going to result in a lot more people working. Because of those who can work, most are already working.
1: That is so helpful. And then as we take together all of the data that's in this report You've lived with it closely as you've done the assessment. How do you want it to shape or change the conversation we're having around these two programs?
0: Really, I think the most important contribution of this report is challenging that assumption. The assumption that most adults who are receiving public assistance are not working. Our data shows the opposite, that most adults who are receiving these programs are in the labor force. And of those who are working, most are working a full-time schedule.
1: So we really need to get after the salary levels in the market to change the outcomes.
0: It is the salary levels that makes these people eligible for these programs.
1: Kathy Lahren is a director on the Education, Workforce, and Income Security team at the Government Accountability Office. Kathy, thanks so much for sharing this really important report with us today.
0: Thank you so much for having me.
1: We'll post this interview and a link to the report at federalnewsnetwork.com/Federal Drive. 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
10: From ABC News, I'm Michelle Franzen. The Federal Reserve Board raising key interest rates today, the first in 3 years. The ongoing war with Iran driving inflation up.
11: In a widely anticipated move, the Federal Reserve voted unanimously to raise its benchmark interest rate by a quarter percentage point, likely resulting in higher borrowing costs for mortgages, credit cards, and auto loans. The decision comes as Americans are already struggling with stubborn inflation and higher costs for gas and groceries. The decision also puts newly appointed Fed Chair Kevin Warsh at odds with President Trump, who's repeatedly called for lower borrowing costs. Peter Haralambos, ABC News, New York.
10: The Coast Guard investigating two oil tankers bound for the U.S. recently hit by cyber attacks. The U.S. taking the rare step of sending teams to examine the ships at sea. Here's ABC's Pierre Thomas.
12: These attacks raise the specter of a dangerous new front in cyber warfare, given the size of these huge ships and their potential to do damage. And these revelations will likely add more stress to an already stressed global energy market.
10: In Los Angeles, an investigation underway of that news helicopter that crashed yesterday, covering a bus crash that killed both crew members and a third person on the ground. NTSB investigator Fabian Salazar says there is video of the crash from the helicopter.
13: We are combing the wreckage to the best of our ability to gather as much factual data as we can, even though the wreckage suffer through a post-accident fire.
14: Authorities say the person behind the wheel of the SUV that crashed into a bus was booked on suspicion of murder. Two people were killed in that incident. House Speaker Mike Johnson criticizing fellow Republican Congressman Thomas Massie, who introduced 8 articles of impeachment against Defense Secretary Pete Hegseth.
15: That's ridiculous. It's a publicity stunt by someone who wants attention.
14: At the same time, Johnson canceled tomorrow's session in the House a day earlier than the recess begins. He says so House lawmakers can campaign ahead of the midterms. You're listening to ABC News.
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14: A promising milestone in the fight to treat pancreatic cancers. Researchers with City of Hope say a blood test was found to be effective at detecting earlier stages of pancreatic cancer. This is the first test of its kind to combine 3 markers to detect the cancer. Here's ABC's Lara Spencer.
18: Here's how this new test works. It checks a blood sample for 3 markers of pancreatic ductal adenocarcinoma. Then it uses artificial intelligence to combine them into 1 score that estimates the risk of this type of pancreatic cancer. This is the first test of its kind to combine the 3 markers. And researchers say it was effective in detecting stages 1 and 2 PDAC with a low rate of false positives.
14: Following his high-profile trial, attorneys for Sean Diddy Combs say the rap mogul has stopped paying his legal bills as he serves out a 50-month federal prison sentence.
11: Sean Combs' civil attorney says the imprisoned hip-hop mogul hasn't paid his legal bill in more than 6 months and is asking a judge to let him off a lawsuit that Combs filed in 2024. The lawyer cited a, quote, total breakdown in cooperation and communication with Combs. In a statement, Sean Combs accused his attorneys of overcharging him and running up his legal bills while he serves out a 50-month sentence in a New Jersey federal prison. Combs is currently scheduled to be released in February 2028.
14: ABC's Peter Harlambous reporting. Michelle Franzen, ABC News.
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19: Today's federal newscast, the Trump administration's overhauls of the Education Department are coming under more scrutiny. Lawmakers, union officials, and former employees assembled outside the Capitol building yesterday to urge the administration to halt the department's dismantling. Speakers at the conference emphasized that education grants and workforce expertise are critical to public schools nationwide. The department has recently lost nearly half of its career workforce. Agency spending on paid administrative leave surged 6-fold last year. Federal News Network's Drew Friedman explains why.
20: That 435% increase in paid leave costs was largely due to the Trump administration's deferred resignation program. In total, the Government Accountability Office estimated that agencies spent $6.7 billion on salaries for employees who took the DRP. But because of limitations in the data, GAO says it's impossible to tell how much was actually spent or how much was potentially saved by the separation program. Drew Friedman, Federal News Network.
19: An Air Force and Space Force leader say starting another year without a fresh defense budget in place is making it harder to achieve a generational overhaul of military technology. Though officials are glad to avoid another government shutdown, a stopgap spending bill only allows the armed forces to spend money they were given for the previous year. That's affecting everything from the speed of modernization to improvements for military dorms. Find these stories and more at federalnewsnetwork.com. I'm Eric White.
2: And now, The Federal Drive with Terry Gerton, sponsored by DEHA.
1: Welcome to The Federal Drive on Federal News Network. It's Wednesday, September 16th. I'm your host, Terry Gerton, and I'm glad you're here. Coming up on this hour of The Federal Drive, people who benefit from a government program often know things the people who designed it don't. Plus, building more homes and building more affordable homes are not always the same thing. Those stories and much more ahead during this hour of The Federal Drive. We begin with this. For small and non-traditional businesses that want to do national security work, some of the biggest challenges can be getting security clearances, both for physical spaces and for people. The Defense Innovation Unit may have some answers in the pipeline through an initiative called the Bridge Program. DIU is working to get rid of some of the bottlenecks companies face in working with DOD, including by providing classified infrastructure as a service. The organization issued its latest award to deliver those services just last week. Sarah Pearson is DIU's Chief of Strategic Initiatives. She talked about the goals with Federal News Network's Jared Serbu.
0: There's potentially many of your listeners have followed along over the last decade. You know, DIU was created to access the vast amounts of investment that was occurring in the private sector in the form of R&D that was eclipsing the R&D investments we were making within the government. Simply put, how do we access commercial technology, validate the technology, and eventually scale and adopt it if it in fact can solve the government challenges that we bring to the table? DIU's done this for 11 years. We just eclipsed 11. Over the course of 11 years, and a key piece of that narrative was operationalizing the OTA, taking the authorities Congress gave us, allowing us to buy commercial tech, use commercial terms, and at commercial timelines and price points, potentially most importantly. We learned a lot when we operationalized the OTA, and that was, you know, via the CSO, the commercial solutions opening, that I think a lot of folks have come to know and maybe love. Over that process, we've seen, and about six, I think we've run about 600 prototypes to date. We've seen firsthand what is inhibiting our ability to scale commercial tech in the lens of the prototypes that we run. I'm going to set the financing piece aside. I'm going to set the kind of the contracting elements and the percentage of the Department of War's budget that goes to non-traditional companies or venture-backed companies, because that is still dwarfed, obviously, especially relative to what the modern battlefield looks like today. But I'm going to set that aside because that's not a core area for the bridge.
21: Fair.
0: But the other side that the bridge is focused on is looking at what were the barriers that were inhibiting our ability to scale commercial tech. And after analyzing a list of, call it 20 to 25 key themes, ultimately we decided to focus on the top three. The top three being first class access to clearances in spaces. How do I clear more of the defense industrial base, in particular for non-traditional companies? How do I clear them on commercial timelines, i.e. not years, weeks, months? And then how do I help them gain access to classified spaces to perform the work we're paying them for, right? So that's theme number one. Theme two was around the RMF process and ATOs. Everyone kind of shorthand knows ATOs, and they say, oh, it takes years to get an ATO. It costs me I've firsthand seen millions of dollars spent by venture-backed startups building and maintaining an environment pending an ATO. They can't sell the product. You can't sell it until it's ATO. That's astounding. So ATOs, key theme number two that we are looking to break glass in, and then key theme number three is T&E, test and evaluation. When we look at the prototypes that have gone exceptionally fast, meaning we had a mission partner with a need, we could curate a need statement, go to market, down select, put commercial tech on contract, and run a prototype, implement the technology. When we had that technology in the hands of a warfighter, weekly, biweekly, monthly, whatever frequency, that cycle was condensed to about a year. That's a gold standard. How do I now wash, rinse, and repeat that? So we've got a playbook from a T&E perspective, but you need to keep tech in the hands of a warfighter more frequently, the same way we do in industry. I come from industry, product to AI type roles. I always need my product in the hands of the customer. That's how I learn and grow, right? That's how we iterate. So weaving that in from a T&E perspective is the third element of the Bridge program.
3: Yeah, great overview. So

0: of the 20 to 25 that you talked about, are the remaining that are beyond the three that you mentioned, are they subsidiaries of the three, or is that, we'll get to those at another point, these are the top three?
1: Yeah, right now we're going to focus on the top three. There's some of those other elements that we have services within DIU that we're offering DIU portfolio companies to get after. So those would be things like CUI enclaves, like the CMMC opportunity, let's say, to make sure that companies can be compliant and still compete in this space. We offer some product offerings there, FedRAMP sponsorship or fast-tracking kind of FedRAMP accreditation we offer. So there's a few others that we do offer DIU portfolio companies, but the bridge is really rallied around those key three as the areas where we knew we'd have to blend commercial tech, an evolution of policy, cultural changes, and procedural changes. And those are really the four levers that I'm toggling back and forth for any of the solutions for the bridge program.
0: All right, so let's zero in on the classified piece of this, since that's where today's news is. Talk about Nooks. What are you actually doing?
1: Yep, absolutely. So classified infrastructure historically is resource intensive, tens of millions, hundreds of millions of dollars, and the timelines don't align to the timelines that we would expect. It can take legitimately 3 to 4 years to go from a need to have a classified space to having an operable classified space for government to go to work in. You know, that sits on the DOW balance sheet. That's an asset we build or we pay a prime or, you know, a contractor to go build. What we're doing, and this really came, and I want to give the credit where it's due, which was Congress. The nudge from Congress in the 25 NDAA said, hey, go pilot classified infrastructure as a service. What would it look like if we shifted that resource to industry? Have them go lease or buy the land, build the site, and government just pay for access, whether it's us, govies, that need to access the site, or the contractors that we have performing for us, the vendors, in this case, the non-traditional companies. We formed a working group last summer and invested a lot of time getting all the right people at the table. So, for example, you cannot evolve classified infrastructure without having organizations like DCSA, DIA, INS, ANS, R&E outside of DIU. You can't do that without having those people at the table. So we did that thing one. Two, developed a strategy for where and how could we get after building a network of classified infrastructure around the country, and where should that network sit? What we announced really about a week ago, 2 weeks ago, and then Nooks came out with some press today on, is that we will be building a network of 12 sites, of classified sites around the country, in varying cities ranging from San Francisco to New York to Austin, etc. We're building those sites. Nooks is one of the providers on that. The other vendor that we've gone public with, or they leaned forward with comms, was Parallax. And they're now starting to build out this network of classified sites. The contribution from government, and this is really important because this is how the model shifts, we're not paying the total build cost, right? Instead, I'm paying a very small fraction of what that total cost is. And it's on the vendors to crowd in the capital to make the investment worthwhile.
2: That's Sarah Pearson, the Chief of Strategic Initiatives at the Defense Innovation Unit, talking with Federal News Network's Jared Serbu at this year's NDIA Emerging Technologies Conference. You can find all of our ETC coverage at federalnewsnetwork.com. Up next, people who benefit from a government program often know things the people who designed it don't. This is The Federal Drive with Terry Girton on Federal News Network.
3: Today's federal newscast, the Air Force Academy in Colorado will continue to be a key source of new Space Force officers, even as NASA launches a new Space Academy. It's according to a top Space Force official, but the Space Academy could also send a steady stream of civilian workers to the Space Force, which heavily relies on their deep technical expertise for its complex missions. As Congress pushes to eliminate the Space Development Agency as an independent organization, its director said he has some concerns, but not too many. GP Sandhu told reporters that as long as the agency is able to keep some of its unique authorities, such as special hiring and original classification authorities, the move would be just a name change. While it's still unclear what the final language in the annual defense bill will look like, Sandhu said it is possible Congress will dissolve the organization. And the National Institute of Standards and Technology has updated guidelines for protecting online identity and access tokens from being misused. Tokens are a key digital tool for securing access to online platforms and services, but hackers can steal, forge, and otherwise misuse them to pull off cyber attacks. NIST's publication, finalized this week, includes updates for protecting cryptographic keys. It also features new considerations for handling artificial intelligence and the migration to post-quantum cryptography. Find these stories and more at federalnewsnetwork.com. I'm Eric White.
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5: Today's Innovation in Government report highlights the government's IT modernization opportunities. Chris Arroyo, a regional director at Datadog, says artificial intelligence has fundamentally changed the way agencies meet their mission.
6: An AI model is probabilistic, and it runs based off a statistical model that forecasts or predicts what the response should be based off the input and the underlying data that lives in that vector database. And how, as an authorizing official, do you ensure that that is secure to deploy? So when we're thinking about how an authorizing official looks at it, it goes right back to observability. It's understanding what are the inputs and what are the outputs, and then looking at that key data in relation to the AI model in the context of the larger IT infrastructure, which only can happen with an observability layer that correlates telemetry from both that AI model, as well as all the applications, network devices, to help different constituencies make sense of it.
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2: Welcome back to the Federal Drive with Terry Gerton on Federal News Network. Changes to Washington, D.C.'s Temporary Assistance for Needy Families program sparked a debate about policy. A National Academy of Public Administration working group focused on something different, how the program was actually working for the people living with it. Here to discuss what those conversations revealed is Miles Murphy, Senior Manager for Research and Government Solutions at the National Academy of Public Administration. Miles, it's great to have you. Thank you so much for joining me today.
13: Oh, Terry, it's a pleasure to be here with you.
2: I want to start with this new report out from the National Academy of Public Administration. It deals with the 2025 Public Assistance Amendment Act, but not about the act itself, how the District of Columbia's Department of Human Services implemented it. Why was it so important to make that distinction as you began this work?
13: Well, I think the biggest distinction there is that there was a lot of frustration from many different groups when the budget process was going into place in DC. No different from a lot of years, frankly, but that this year in particular, there were tremendous cuts to a lot of social programs and new requirements being put in place that had not been discussed for around a decade on the TANF program. The report details the longer history of how that all came into place, but that ultimately there were going to be drastic changes with regards to work requirements for, you know, SNAP and other things. But with TANF, we were looking in particular at an establishment of hardship policy, which is not something that had been formally put in place, but then also stricter sanctions on people who are not participating in TANF fully, as well as stepping down those that were beyond 60 months' time on TANF in the district, which is something that the district had not really been enforcing aggressively and, as you might imagine, does cause some challenges for both capacity of staff and funding.
2: As you went through this process, you convened a number of working groups. And what was interesting to me is you brought together customers, advocates, service providers, council staff, and agency officials. So it really is a pretty comprehensive mix. What did you hear there by getting all of those people together that a more traditional approach to this study might have missed?
13: Well, as you know from a lot of the Academy's work, we generally go with individual interviews or maybe small groups when we're trying to assess a situation, not because of lack of interest at the collective opinion, but because of we're trying to manage hundreds of interviews in a study. However, in this case, we were told by the district, DCDHS, that they wanted us to convene working groups and really bring in all of these stakeholders to have discussion, which we were ecstatic about, for one, because it lends to a lot more interesting, you know, insights whenever you have more people in the room that are providing opinions. And in this case, we had just about everyone that could be connected to the TANF program represented. We also, in addition to the working groups, made sure to touch base in those small groups and interviews too, so every stakeholder group was spoken with either as a group or individually as well, especially the customers of TANF. We, I believe, had three small group sessions spending 4.5-5 hours with over 50 individuals to hear as many perspectives as we could, and presented all of those at the first working group as well to try to ensure that everyone had their voice shared there, as many as we could allow at least. And I think the most significant things that came away from that was, one, that everyone agreed on things you wouldn't necessarily expect. For one, customers in the room and the working group very much were in favor of sanctions for people who are not participating. We can't say that that opinion holds writ large amongst the TANF population, but there was no really objection to sanctions being used for those that are not participating in the program, because those participating want the program to work, want the program to function for them, and want to be successful and acknowledge that they're following the program and don't appreciate, you know, that others are not following the rules of the program. And then the other, I think, really useful opportunity was a chance for the council members, not just their staff. We had three council members there as well. They were able to sit in and listen and hear directly from customers speaking to agency staff who were able to respond appropriately, and customers speaking with the advocates in the room who are able to hear those perspectives, how agencies interpret it, and council members getting the front row view of that without having to be on the council in that formal capacity. So it was a really great learning opportunity for everyone. And then we all agreed that we missed a stakeholder group, because we had our TEP providers there, who are the liaisons getting people trained and to work opportunities, but we did not have the business community in the room. And we all sort of acknowledged it at the end that, gosh, we were missing a piece of this project. You know, we still, I believe, came away with great results, but it would have been even better if we could have had some of them featured as well.
2: Miles Murphy is Senior Manager, Research and Government Solutions at the National Academy of Public Administration. So, Miles, as you went through all of the listening and the working group sessions, did any one theme kind of rise above the rest? What surfaced most consistently?
13: Yes, communication and clarity. There was, from every stakeholder group, an impression, for one, that different impressions of what the 2025 Act required. Customers were hearing different things depending upon who they called, and that not every staff member at DHS knew exactly how it was going to be implemented, and that every DC agency that might have a touch point with TANF did not know exactly what was being put in place. So how is a customer or a TEP provider supposed to successfully navigate these changes, even though they hadn't put in place yet, but you know, these incoming changes, if they're getting different answers? And so that communication needs to go both directions, needs to be clear, needs to be consistent.
2: Was there anything that you think related to communication or any of the other findings that would have been different if you'd had the business community better represented in your groups?
13: I think that the business community may not have necessarily improved communication, consistency, or clarity, though it would have given another opportunity for DHS to ensure the message is being shared effectively with everyone. The business community not being there was more that we need to find better opportunities to provide people on TANF and other workforce-related programs job opportunities that meet their skill sets, that are interesting, and that lead to careers and are not just more one-off job opportunities satisfying requirements. And that's where, you know, connecting with these business leaders that are part of the TEP program or that aren't is going to be help make the program more effective.
2: Does that get to the implementation capacity finding? That was certainly a priority in the report.
13: Yes and no. You know, obviously the goal of the TANF program and similar workforce programs is to help people find jobs and move themselves out of situations where they need those social services. However, the implementation capacity of, you know, DHS and the DC agencies associated with it is very much controlled by their own workforce, their own funding, their own time commitments, and, you know, that clear, consistent communication across the board. Implementation will be a challenge for any changes to TANF because you have a population of people that are already stressed in a number of different ways, and it is difficult to communicate everything perfectly to everyone coming from so many different backgrounds and challenges.
2: Miles Murphy is a senior manager, Research and Government Solutions at the National Academy of Public Administration. Miles, thanks so much for walking us through this really important report.
13: No, it was my absolute pleasure, Terry.
2: We'll post this interview and a link to the report at federalnewsnetwork.com/Federal Drive. 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Still to come, millions of people are doing exactly what policymakers say they should do, working. But many of them still qualify for public assistance. But first, building more homes and building more affordable homes are not always the same thing. 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
3: On today's Federal Newscast, the Trump administration's overhauls of the Education Department are coming under more scrutiny. Lawmakers, union officials, and former employees assembled outside the Capitol building yesterday to urge the administration to halt the department's dismantling. Speakers at the conference emphasized that education grants and workforce expertise are critical to public schools nationwide. The department has recently lost nearly half of its career workforce. Homeland Security Secretary Mark Wayne Mullen is not happy with a judge's recent decision on workforce cuts at the Federal Emergency Management Agency.
9: Speaking in Omaha, Nebraska on Monday, Mullen criticized U.S. District Judge Susan Ilston's ruling that Department of Homeland Security officials unlawfully directed a 50% workforce cut at FEMA.
14: When some federal judge tries to come in and tells us how many people we have to have on staff, yet they're not in the building, they're not running the agency, is laughable. Stay in your lane. Deal with law.
9: Ilston found officials violated a post-Hurricane Katrina law designed to insulate FEMA from political decisions made at DHS headquarters. Justin Doubleday, Federal News Network.
3: An Air Force and Space Force leaders say starting another year without a fresh defense budget in place is making it harder to achieve a generational overhaul of military technology. Though officials are glad to avoid another government shutdown, a stopgap spending bill only allows the armed forces to spend money they were given for the previous year. Find these stories and more at federalnewsnetwork.com. I'm Eric White.
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2: Welcome back to the Federal Drive with Terry Girton on Federal News Network. For years, policymakers have searched for ways to make housing more affordable. One think tank argues the problem isn't simply a shortage of homes, but a shortage of affordable starter homes and a housing system that struggles to build them at scale. Here to expand on that proposal is Alex Jaquez, Senior Vice President of Policy, Advocacy, and Research at Groundwork Collaborative. Alex, thanks so much for joining me today. It's really great to have you on the show.
24: Thanks for having me. Looking forward to it.
2: You have an interesting take on the housing crisis. These days, when people talk about affordable housing, they're really talking about affordability. But your recent report focuses specifically on starter homes. What data are you seeing that tells you that starter homes are the real challenge in the market?
24: We have obviously an overall housing shortage in the United States. We have a housing market that in many places is fundamentally broken. But I think if you look at what we colloquially call the starter home, we've seen a real degradation in the asset that is the purchase for most families, or at least used to be, and is really what people think of when they think of the American dream. And we've seen the square footage of houses, the average house on sale, just continue to rise and rise and rise until we got to a point now where the starter homes, or homes under about 1,200 or 1,400 square feet, make up just about 1 in 10 or 1 in 20 new homes. And that is pricing way too many early families in particular out of the market. Zillow found that starter homes can cost over $1 million in 242 cities. And if you look at just the median existing home right now, upwards of $440,000, that is far, far above what most people can pay. So if you're a young family or you want to start a family, you are thinking about moving into your first modest home that you can build on and you can invest in and you can use as a stepping stone to that American dream, you're really priced out. And so we have a model that we really think can help revitalize the starter home that was a cornerstone of the U.S. experience for so long.
2: A lot of folks in this policy space will say more housing of any kind is the solution. Some people argue for apartments and condos and denser development. Why do you think those approaches are insufficient to solve the problem you just described?
24: Yeah, we think they are necessary, but not sufficient. And we fully support smart zoning reform. We believe that we need to be financing our housing stack better so that the public and federal and state governments are able to bring down the costs of owning or renting a home in many places. But we understand that it's not going to fix every problem in the market, and particularly those who are focused on land use are often looking at urban or more densely populated cities where zoning regulation has made it harder to build new homes or to make duplexes or fourplexes into existing lots. However, there are 30-40% of the country who lives in areas where land is not the constraint. Land is pretty cheap. If you look at rural areas or some of the deindustrialized cities and suburban areas in the Midwest and in the South, what you'll find is that the land is cheap, but it still doesn't make sense to develop because the income and the demand isn't there. And so in those places in particular, we think are particularly well suited for the type of government subsidized single family home that can build demand and that can provide affordable housing in those areas.
2: There are a number of government programs in this space already. You mentioned government subsidies. We have federally subsidized loans. We have zoning permissions. We have housing assistance programs. Why are those not having the necessary market effect that you think they should be?
24: Well, part of it is the scale. And it's simply that while we do spend billions of dollars primarily through the low income housing tax credit, that's primarily the way that we build affordable housing in the country, we strongly believe that we need more public funding in the capital stack. And a paper that we put out about a year ago looks at how housing is actually financed. And because most, if not all, of our housing is added by private developers, their investors need fixed returns. They need 20% returns in many places. Equity investors need to see their investment paying off to be able to take the risk. The federal government coming in and providing low-cost loans or low-cost grants or no-cost grants can reduce that rate of return to the point where these projects can actually pencil. So we believe that that's a critical tool to be able to build more housing of all kinds. And I think part of the problem is that the low-income tax credit, first of all, not enough of it actually reaches the homes it's trying to build. Too much of it is kind of siphoned away by middlemen, by securitizers, by syndicators who are financing the building of the housing, but take, we believe, too much off the top to actually get the full value of the credit towards building affordable housing. So part of it, part of the answer is the right tools, getting the right tools in place. And then part of it is actually the scale to meet the challenge that we have.
2: Alex Jaquez is Senior Vice President of Policy, Advocacy, and Research at the Groundwork Collaborative. Alex, your proposal relies heavily on factory-built housing. We have factory-built housing today. Maybe it's not always thought of as the place to start with your home ownership adventure. What is it about the private market that hasn't responded with more factory-built homes to meet the demand that you're talking about?
24: There's a couple of issues right now with the factory-built housing market, and these have been decades long. We are not the first to think that manufactured housing might be a critical part of the solution to the housing crisis way back in the 60s and 70s and 80s. They've studied different ways to bring manufactured housing to scale. And right now we have the two issues are really the disadvantage that they're put at from a regulatory perspective. For a long, long time, the building codes were different for factory built housing, modular versus manufactured, whether it's sitting on top of what's called a chassis that can be securely sort of in place or whether it's mobile. These all created regulatory hurdles to actually building and siting these homes. The chassis rule was actually just changed in the recently passed Road to Housing Act, and the Housing and Urban Development Department is in the process of rulemaking that will hopefully smooth that regulatory hurdle over. But really, we think part of the issue is demand. And when you are building factory-built housing, you need that housing to come out of a factory. And for a factory to be able to be profitable, it needs to get to scale. And houses in the United States are produced and built on a extremely bespoke basis. Even in, you know, subdivisions, sometimes the housing can look completely different, one right next to another, depending on the builder and the developer and who is designing it. But if we think that to be able to get these factories up and running into a scale where we can actually make a difference in new single family homes, you need an upfront commitment to get the capital invested into these factories to be able to

0: to meet it. And so that's why our proposal, we propose that the government guarantee demand for about 500,000 factory-built homes, and we take them basically into delivery ourselves and sell them to prospective homeowners in a mixed land trust model that has been done in cities and states. And we think that one big bulk buyer is a way that we can get these factories up to scale and running.
1: So you're describing a very interesting market, both on the supply side and the demand side. So on the supply side, you want a guaranteed order of 500,000 homes over 8 years so that manufacturers will actually agree to build them. You need a homeowner demand to actually sell them, even if the government takes ownership in the middle. What about that potential homeowner education process would convince someone that that is exactly the place they want to start their first home?
0: The affordability is really, I think, where the process starts. And I think the replicability with the way that normal homes are financed. You go to a bank, you get a mortgage. They're, well, not these days. Those mortgage documents are quite long, involve many signatures, but it's basically the same no matter what bank you go to. In the manufactured housing space right now, they have many different bespoke financial products to loan and finance loans to homeowners because they haven't been standardized. They're not securitized. They don't get bought by the big Fannie and Freddie, Fannie Mae and Freddie Mac, like the regular 30-year home mortgages. So we think, again, this is a scale problem. If you have enough demand in the market, you are able to process enough mortgages that they can be a reliable and standard product that then again drives the cost of actually financing the home down. And once you have a replicable product that ordinary loan servicers can understand and they can get out to people, it's not necessarily you would go to a government building and apply for a mortgage at the DMV, right? But you would work with the financial institutions in a community, partner with the banks that people already know and trust to be able to service these loans.
1: Alex Jaquez is Senior Vice President of Policy, Advocacy, and Research at the Groundwork Collaborative. Thanks so much for joining me today.
0: Thanks so much for having me. This is great.
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3: For today's federal newscast, the Pentagon is simplifying accounting and compliance requirements to make it easier for commercial firms to do business with the department. The department will move away from government-unique cost accounting standards to generally accepted accounting principles, more commonly known as GAAP, to make the accounting more similar to the commercial sector. In a memo released on Tuesday, Deputy Defense Secretary Steve Feinberg said the DOD will ask suppliers for the cost and pricing information they already keep when necessary to foster transparency and fairness. The new memo appears to walk back the language from the recent directive that suggested the Pentagon would install its own software in company data systems to pull cost information directly. And the House Veterans Affairs Committee is compelling the two leaders of the software giant Oracle to testify on December 10th. Lawmakers sent subpoenas to Oracle Chairman Larry Ellison and co-CEO Mike Sicilia after they refused to show up at a September 2nd hearing on the implementation of the electronic health record system at the Department of Veterans Affairs. Committee members from both sides of the aisle were frustrated that Oracle didn't explain the status of the program and why it needed potentially an extra 3 years and almost $17 billion more from VA to complete the rollout. An email to Oracle seeking comment wasn't immediately returned. Find these stories and more at federalnewsnetwork.com. I'm Eric White.
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3: Welcome back to the Federal Drive with Terry Girton on Federal News Network. A new report from the Government Accountability Office looked at workers receiving Medicaid and SNAP and found many are employed, often full-time, and frequently work for large employers. We'll discuss what the data show and what conclusions they do and don't support with Kathy Lahren, Director on the Education, Workforce, and Income Security Team at GAO. Kathy, thank you so much for joining me today. It's really great to have you on the show.
4: Happy to be here.
3: You recently issued a report on federal safety net programs that updates work you first published years ago. As you were recalculating and reassessing these programs, especially Medicaid and SNAP, what did you find that had changed in the intervening years?
4: So our report looked at the extent to which adults who are enrolled in two public assistance programs, Medicaid and SNAP, are working. And we also looked at who they're working for in 11 states. And what we found is that there are a lot of people who are working and working full-time, and they are still eligible for public assistance programs. That was a consistent finding from years ago, and it continues to hold true today.
3: So that seems to be counter to the normal narrative about people who are on these programs, that they aren't working, that they should be in the labor force. There's a lot of new legislation designed around work requirements. But if they're working full schedules, what is that? How does that compare to folks who aren't working with these benefits?
4: There is a misperception that adults who are enrolled in public assistance programs are not working. And our analysis really challenges that assumption. It shows that about half of all adults that are enrolled in Medicaid or who lived in a household that received SNAP worked at some point during the year. And of those who were working, about two-thirds of those on Medicaid and about 70% of those on SNAP worked full-time for at least part of the year in 2024. So it really does fly in the face of some of those misperceptions.
3: What did you find about the concentration of industries and occupations where these folks consistently showed up?
4: Yeah, we found that most people who are working and participating in these programs work for private sector employers, and the jobs are concentrated in certain industries. These include food service, food preparation, hospitality, transportation, retail sales, just to give some examples.
3: As you looked across the industries, did you see any changes in the trends from your previous work?
4: We saw a lot of the same names, but one trend we noticed is an increase in the number of people who were either working for a ride-sharing company or for an app-based delivery company. Both of those were much more heavily represented.
3: Why is that important as you're looking at who's eligible for public assistance?
4: People who are working in these industries, it's not clear if they are even making the minimum wage because they shoulder a lot of the costs of their employment, including the costs of their car, their gas, their car insurance. So once that is added up, it's not clear that these people are even making minimum wage.
3: So then what does that tell us about where dependence on these programs is showing up in the labor market?
4: I think what it really highlights is the wage levels in these industries are very low because in order to participate in Medicaid or SNAP, an individual

0: income has to be below a certain threshold, and that threshold is not that far above the poverty line. So people who are working, even if they're working 40 hours a week, 52 weeks a year, if they're making the federal minimum wage, they are still eligible for these programs. People are having to rely on these programs to make ends meet.
1: Kathy Laren is a director on the Education, Workforce, and Income Security team at the Government Accountability Office. Kathy, when you looked at the data across, you said, 11 states, you found the same large employers repeatedly showing up across those states. Tell us a little bit more about that finding.
0: Yeah, so when we looked at the companies that employ the largest number of Medicaid and SNAP recipients, we saw some widely recognized names, including companies that are in the top 50 of Fortune 500 companies. So these are names like Walmart, Amazon, McDonald's. Those are the names that we saw when we previously did this work, and those companies continue to be large employers of people who are enrolled in these programs.
1: What should policymakers conclude from those kinds of findings?
0: I think really the bottom line is large employers are paying their employees low enough wages that they are still eligible for public assistance programs. And one of the responses that we have heard from large employers is that their employees are working part-time or they're working for them as a second job. But in order to be eligible for public assistance programs, all wages are included. So even if people are piecing together multiple part-time jobs, overall their incomes remain below the eligibility thresholds for these programs.
1: So as we're thinking about the labor market and minimum wage, are there policies that this data do support or policies that this data doesn't support?
0: It really is, as you said, it's a policy decision, so we don't make any judgments about that, but we believe that this information is critical for policymakers as they are making decisions on issues such as the minimum wage.
1: So is this really an industry story? Is it an individual employer story? Is it a salary story, a wage story? What is going on in the labor market that is allowing this problem, this low wage problem, to persist?
0: Yeah, I think what this really comes back to is a reminder that most of the people who are participating in Medicaid and SNAP who are able to work are in fact working. And yet, even if they work full-time, a full-time schedule, they're still eligible for these programs. So it really is related. The issue is their income level.
1: Kathy, a lot of recent policymaking around these two programs seems to assume that the majority of beneficiaries are able to work, not working, and just taking advantage of public benefits. What does your data really tell you about that group of people?
0: So our data tells us that most of those people are already working. Some adults who are receiving Medicaid and SNAP are not working for legitimate reasons that they are unable to work. They are either elderly or they're disabled and unable to work. And so it's not clear whether, say, requiring more Medicaid and SNAP recipients to work is going to result in a lot more people working. Because of those who can work, most are already working.
1: That is so helpful. And then as we take together all of the data that's in this report, you've lived with it closely as you've done the assessment. How do you want it to shape or change the conversation we're having around these two programs?
0: Really, I think the most important contribution of this report is challenging that assumption, the assumption that most adults who are receiving public assistance are not working. Our data shows the opposite, that most adults who are receiving these programs are in the labor force. And of those who are working, most are working a full-time schedule.
1: So we really need to get after the salary levels in the market to change the outcomes.
0: It is the salary levels that makes these people eligible for these programs.
1: Kathy Laren is a director on the Education, Workforce, and Income Security team at the Government Accountability Office. Kathy, thanks so much for sharing this really important report with us today.
0: Thank you so much for having me.
1: We'll post this interview and a link to the report at federalnewsnetwork.com/Federal Drive. 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Up next, the top national headlines from ABC News and the Federal Newscast. I'm Terry Girton. 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
10: From ABC News, I'm Dave Packer. The price of money is going up. The Fed voting to raise interest rates for the first time in 3 years, making the decision in the face of rising gas and prices and stubborn inflation, which is still running well above the Fed's target of 2%, Federal Reserve Chair Kevin Warsh.
11: For more than 5 years, inflation has been running above target. So our predominant focus is on the price stability side of our mandate. The plain fact is that inflation is too high and has been for too long.
12: The decision comes as Americans are already struggling with stubborn inflation and higher costs for gas and groceries. The decision also puts newly appointed Fed Chair Kevin Warsh at odds with President Trump, who's repeatedly called for lower borrowing costs.
10: ABC's Peter Haralambos. The NTSB says it's now analyzing wreckage and audio recordings connected to a deadly local news helicopter crash in L.A. The local NBC station, KNBC, reports veteran reporter Eliana Moreno and pilot George Marcino were killed in the crash, and says ABC's Alex Stone.
13: They've identified now the person who the chopper landed on and killed on the ground, a 29-year-old victim. We also now know there has been an arrest in the original bus crash this morning. A woman is being booked right now in that case that led to this chain reaction of why the helicopter was here covering the bus crash. It appears that may be a DUI case.
10: Officials, including the FBI and the Coast Guard, keeping a close eye on U.S.-bound oil tankers after several experienced some kind of cyber attack while at sea. One of the attack ships boarded by military officials August 21st was left offline for more than 30 hours. ABC News contributor Mick Mulroy.
14: If a foreign entity or any entity could take over a ship, they could cause major damage to a port. They could cause deaths. They could cause a serious ecological environmental disaster.
10: The U.S. looking into who's responsible for the attacks. You're listening to ABC News.
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16: Investigators say they found hundreds of files in a Philadelphia home that appeared to depict images of violence against women, including some who had been reported missing. ABC's Morgan Norwood has more.
17: Police say many of these women are seen on some really horrific and disturbing video. In particular, police say Gabrielle Armando and Marielle Freeses appear to be dead in videos recovered during this investigation. Their bodies still have not been found.
16: A man tied to the case, Eugene Horsch, remains in federal custody on firearms charges. The House of Representatives unanimously adopted a resolution to hold billionaire Leon Black in contempt of Congress for defying subpoenas related to the Jeffrey Epstein investigation.
12: Private equity billionaire Leon Black defied subpoenas, calling on him to testify under oath at a closed-door deposition this month as part of the committee's Epstein investigation, as well as turnover non-disclosure agreements sought by lawmakers. It remains to be seen if the Department of Justice would prosecute Black for contempt following Congress's referral. Black's lawyers have accused the House Oversight Committee of abusing its power. Black has previously faced scrutiny for paying Epstein at least $158 million. Peter Harlambus, ABC News.
16: Remains of the final missing Tennessee victim from Hurricane Helene have been found 2 years after the storm. The Washington County Sheriff's Office says 76-year-old Nancy Tucker disappeared with her husband when flooding took their home in September 2024. His body was recovered days later, but hers had been missing until Saturday. Dave Packer, ABC News.
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18: Welcome to Amtower Off Center on the Federal News Network. I'm Mark Amtower. I'm here today with Brenda Crist of Lowfeld Consulting. Brenda, welcome back to the show.
19: Oh, thank you very much, Mark.
18: We're going to be talking about largely about the new book from you guys, From Prompts to Proposals, an AI Maturity Model. 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
19: Okay, well, thank you so much, Mark. 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So since that time, we've been focused on helping thousands of companies really create winning proposals, helping them with capture, grants, etc.
18: Okay. The topic of AI in GovCon, well, the topic of AI everywhere is, you know, prevalent, but in GovCon, it is showing up literally everywhere. So, What's your initial take on that? Are people intelligent, reactionary?
19: At first, I think we were all reactionary, weren't we? What is this tool and what can we do with it? Right now, it's become table stakes. People are using it all the time. Now, what we found over a period of 3 years now, since 2003, is that there was an ununiform application of AI, how people were using AI and the results that they were getting. So back in 2023, and realized that it could be a game changer for our industry. So we went whole hog into AI, studying it. We created a class for proposal professionals on it, and really talking to all of our customers about how they use AI and how we can make it better.
18: Okay. So there's promises and pitfalls. So give me a few of each, please.
19: Well, the promise is incredible. It makes us do our work a lot more quickly. All the time that we spent capturing information is now, instead of days, you know, it's maybe hours or minutes we're capturing information that we can use to approach our customers with. You know, and it's tar, and we also used to spend an incredible amount of times on these very dreary activities, such as, you know, developing compliance matrices and outlines and things like that. These kind of time-consuming tasks. Now that we're able to draft them very quickly, and we can spend our time on more strategic pursuits. So I guess that's the upside of AI, isn't it? It allows us to spend more time where it's important, on strategy, on developing our strengths, and developing those high-scoring, high-quality proposals.
18: Okay. There's a number of regulations from the feds regarding the use of AI. Some of those seem to be regarding, you know, coming from contracting offices about not wanting to see AI created proposals or you know, even RFIs, RFQs. They don't want to see this. Number one, is that going to stay, and is it a valid concern on their part?
19: I think it is a valid concern on their part, Mark, because what they've seen are a lot more proposals, and the quality of those proposals are not high. We're not giving them what they want. It's a valid concern on their part. However, I'd also like to say, on the other hand, that they are also increasingly using AI to produce, you know, RFPs. I wrote a piece recently for Lupo Consulting about one tool in particular that's an end-to-end acquisition tool, and how contracting officers are using it in every step of the way to produce their acquisitions more efficiently, and also, believe it or not, to cross-check them for risks as well as protests. So it will make even a little protest map for them. They are also using AI to look at our work to see if we're using AI. So they're using these validation AI pieces of software. So they're increasingly using it. We're increasingly using it. And I think we're just kind of in our infancy here. So everyone is developing governance and policies, just like the government. I would kind of like to point you to GSA's proposed clause 552.239.7001 on safeguarding government data inside large language models. It was revised in June 2026, and comments closed in August, and they're expected to roll into the GSA-administered contract through the mass refresh. So there are many, many policies. I can name several others that are going through government right now to make sure that everybody is using AI safely and correctly.
18: Okay. Well, as you intimated there, there have been a number of companies, I don't know how many, but a lot of them have contacted me. I'm sure that you guys have been contacted as well. They're soup to nuts. We'll find the upcoming bids. We'll produce a proposal for you. We'll get it out the door. And all of this for, you know, minor body parts or whatever they're charging. But when I research these companies, before I even talk to them, half of them at least are driven by people who are not in this market. They have funding from, you know, sources that I don't think are god-awful intelligent if they're funding somebody outside of the market to do this. But you've seen a lot of these things, too. And you guys actually worked with one of them. Maybe you still do, Procurement Sciences. But they had a clue. You know, they had experience in the market. What do you do when you see all of these things? What's your reaction when you see all of these newbies trying to break in, saying, we have the latest, greatest, you don't need to know about the government to do this?
19: That's a great question, Mark. It's funny. When I attended the APMP Bid and Proposal Conference in Denver in May of this year, I actually walked the floor and did my research on the 23 vendors that were selling AI tools to the bid and proposal profession. And I kind of like to categorize them in a couple of groups. There are the ones that are more concerned with pipeline. There's certain people who do it all, but one's focused on pipeline, one's focused on helping you capture and develop work. There are also specialized tools for helping you do reviews and other things. There are also tools that are specialized for certain elements in our industry, like, you know, architecture and construction. So we're seeing them come from all over the sphere of how we do work with the government. And I think what's going to happen is because there are so many, right now, a lot of them are riding high on venture capital funds. And unless they can sell and establish themselves in the market, they're going to be out. I see others trying to provide an end-to-end solution, soup to nuts. And, you know, some of them will certainly stay that are good and people like them. That's all great. And, of course, we could all use specialized tools for specific tasks here and there. So I can see a great shakeout in the market coming in the next couple of years. As far as a tool doing everything for you and producing a high-quality proposal, that's never going to happen. Winning proposals are generated by people with the right strategy, the customer relationships, and the ability to think clearly and develop a high-scoring proposal. AI is never going to do that for you. It's going to help you do it maybe more quickly and efficiently, point out your gaps. But you are in charge of creating that winning proposal.
18: Okay, we're going to take our first break, and then when we come back, we're going to start talking about the new book, From Prompts to Proposals, an AI Maturity Model. Brenda and I will return right after this.
20: I'm Tony Goldwyn. 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
18: Welcome back to AmTower Off-Center on the Federal News Network. I'm here today with Brenda Christ of Lofeld Consulting. We're getting ready to discuss the new book, From Prompts to Proposals, an AI Maturity Model. So let's start with what is an AI maturity model?
19: It's a model for governing how you apply the artificial intelligence within the capture and proposal development arena. So we looked at it and we saw that so many firms were applying AI unevenly within their firm. Some people knew a lot, some people knew a little. There weren't a lot of governance models. So, you know, I came from the software development field, and where you always have had for years and years maturity models you go by to make sure that your application is consistently applied, that people are trained it. And I said, well, why don't we have something like this for AI? So we developed a 5-step maturity model, which consists of level one, which we call explore. And that's kind of like when you just get started, you know, ad hoc use and kind of a little bit of curiosity, trying to answer questions. So the goal is to ensure that you provide apply AI in a manner that is useful and safe within your organization. We're still experimenting with it. Level two, we call apply, and that is a repeatable use case that you use consistently. We always ask people to pick one or two high value tasks to perform and then start measuring how well you're doing it. Level three is standardize, and that consists of shared workflows, content readiness, and even application of guardrails. This is where most organizations stall and where maturity model really kicks in. Level four is scale. This is where we focus on quality, trust, and your return on investment. This one, you know, we stop measuring speed and start measuring quality to see how well we do. Are we producing compliant drafts, high quality text, etc.? The last level is transform. And this is where human orchestration kicks in. So you'll have agentic agents that route work through your workflows, but there's always a human in the loop and approval gates to ensure you're creating a high quality proposal. So what we've also found is that within these five levels, just like if you're doing software here, that there can be fatigue and people want to jump levels. But we really caution people to take each of those five levels, make sure that you've graduated from one before you jump to another. And we also provided an assessment so people can see where they are along these five levels in our book. And it's a free download, and you can take the test. It's in Appendix A.
18: Okay, the download is at Lohfeld, L-O-H-F-E-L-D, lohfeldconsulting.com. It shouldn't be difficult to find there. Get it, download it. You may have to give up your email address. But they won't send you stuff unless you tell them it's okay.
19: No, we don't.
18: So I should have asked this first, but I'll ask it now anyway. When I write a book, I wonder how long the shelf life is going to be. You and Beth Wingate and I were talking the other day, and I did not realize that you did an AI book a couple years back. Did you do this one because the shelf life on the other one was getting thin? Was it losing value, or was this just a totally different take?
19: Well, if we look at the evolution of AI, when we first wrote that book, basically all the large language models, or even some of the earlier software, was just offering you a prompt line and maybe the ability to attach files to it. Now it's a whole different ballgame. We have, you can create persistent workspaces, giving those workspaces instructions. We have agentic AI agents. So the field has become much more sophisticated than it was in 2024. So that was one reason. And just the feedback we've gotten from all the people that we work with and who attend our classes is that they've gotten more sophisticated too, along with these tools. And we thought it would be a great idea to, you know, write a new book. And in fact, Mark, we created this book so it's a downloadable PDF. And later this year, we intend on updating it with some new source material we've created.
18: Okay,
19: one reason why we didn't publish it in hard copy. We always want to, like every quarter or so, update it with more information.
18: Okay, will the cover on the next one be V2?
19: Yes.
18: Yeah. Okay. Yeah. I've had the same issue. That's one of the reasons I only have one book out on LinkedIn that came out like 12 years ago. And it's an ebook. But it was a friend of mine asked me to do it, and it was 144 tweetable tips on LinkedIn. So very short. Very pithy. It was a good exercise for me because it made me think really hard to come up with 144 of them. But I love the fact that it is an ebook. It's going to be updated. You're controlling all of the aspects of publishing. The other reason I ask is I do coach people on writing books, and I publish them as well. So if somebody has a hot topic, I say, you know, let's leave it an ebook because you're going to have to update it in 6 months. And they go, what? Updated? You know, yeah, it's, you know, books are a work in progress.
19: By the way, Mark, I have all of your books on my bookshelf. And I am a Mark Ampower fan big time. So I just really love all your books.
18: Well, I appreciate that. I have four Lohfeld books within reach right here. So back at you. I'm going to go through this section by section. So what should AI be doing, and where should humans intervene?
19: I think what everyone has to do for their own organization is create a use case. People will have different use cases. Some people like to use it to help with capture. Some people like to help with writing or reviews. So job number one is develop your use case. How do you want to use AI? And then you have to put up your guardrails for security, hallucination, bias, and basic AI speaker or AI slop, some people call it. So I really think you have to first figure out where it's most useful to your organization.
18: Okay. What is it going to do for you? And then humans should be monitoring the process?
19: And these are new jobs within the profession. Every organization should identify who is responsible for what regarding AI. You should pull in your chief security officer to monitor security, to make sure that there are solid roles. Are you FedRAMP compliant? Are you CMMC compliant? A dozen other policies. There should also be a new role for content management and retrieval. Our data is only as good as the data that we can quickly retrieve and have a high level of confidence in that it's timely and accurate. So there's a role for security. There's a role for content management. And then there is a role for the project manager to keep, everybody orchestrated, and AI can certainly help with that. And then for the SMEs and the writers that will have to have certain guidelines written or instructions written for them so they write, in a compliant manner that puts your best foot forward. And I always recommend that all writers have style guides, and AI is a whiz at creating style guides. In fact, I have a blog about that on our website.
18: Let's go ahead and take a break, and we'll come back and dive into some more of this. You're listening to Amtower Off-Center on the Federal News Network. Brenda and I will return right after this.
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18: 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Well worth your time, particularly if you have, well, it doesn't matter if you're just proposals, okay? So if you're marketing, if you're BD, or if you're an exec. If you're an exec, you need to read this so you understand the processes these people are going through, and you need to make sure they are following them carefully. So one topic jumps out at me immediately on the, I think it's section two, using AI to improve win strategies, shaping, and bid decisions. So take it away.
19: If you don't have a good win strategy, you're not going to win your produce a winning proposal or obtain a contract. Our win strategy is central. Why should the customer choose us? Now, once you've developed that, and that is definitely a job for humans, not for AI. But what AI can do is really stress test your win strategy. If you compare it to the requirements, the instructions, and the evaluation criteria, it can tell you if you have any gaps. And then you can go about, you know, consistently improving it, stress testing it with your customer, and using that iterative process until you are satisfied that you have a strategy that will help you win the contract.
18: Okay. So will this involve all of the compliance issues?
19: Well, I think compliance is, it's helpful that your win strategy will help answer the overarching questions of why us. You know, it could also help you with compliance. Sometimes I think AI is better at poking holes in our win strategy, in our content, in our compliance, than it is actually helping us write a first draft. If you can use, you know, your brain to think of the why us, develop a consistent outline that is compliant, AI is great at stress testing it and poking holes at it. Okay. They're sometimes your best critic, right?
18: Okay. Well, we all need editing and oversight. So does this lead into content readiness?
19: Absolutely, Mark. I think we all know that if you put garbage into a proposal, you're going to get a low score. It's garbage out, right? So one of the most important things you can do to help AI is to ensure content readiness. That means good data organization. I know, and I confess here, some of our SharePoint systems aren't as tidy as they could be. Sometimes we have old data in it. Sometimes our file names are, you know, not as concise as they should be. And also, we haven't done enough meta tagging or tagging our data. So we don't have that concrete structure that makes it easy for AI to find data. So that's one big problem right now. And this is true if you're using AR or not. If you don't have a good data hygiene and organization, you're not going to find the data that you want. So I think before you even start to implement an AI system, job one is to ensure content readiness, good data hygiene, and organization.
18: Okay. Let me ask a non-related question here. Mm-hmm. A lot of the pitches for the software, the AI-driven proposal tools out there is targeting companies new to the market or companies that aren't even in the market. Should those companies even pay attention to this stuff?
19: Absolutely. Every AI company should start with working with your customers to ensure good data hygiene and organization. That's job one. And if you don't know anything about it or don't know where to start, we have a lot of tips in the book that can help you, you know, start along the path to ensuring the best outcomes when AI searches your data, The worst thing that could happen is that, for instance, you mislabeled or AI hallucinated about a reference. They pull the information out. AI gets confused. It goes into the proposal as gospel. It's read by a contracting officer who knows the difference. And, you know, that the confidence level of that contracting officer evaluator, you know, just took a dive. You do not want that.
18: Okay. How does the quality of the proposal get checked by AI? I mean, how closely do you have to work with it? And when what kind of prompts do you need to use?
19: Okay. First of all, before we do anything, I want to make sure that my security guardrails are up, that nothing is leaked. I got that one done. I am also looking for quality in terms of, am I responsive to the requirements? Is my proposal well-written? You know, is it free of grammar issues, things like that? Is my language consistent with that of the RFP if I followed the style guidelines inside the RFP? You know, is my proposal filled with strengths that respond to each of the criteria? We have a number of quality checklists in the book. I just kind of hit the tip of the iceberg there. But like I say, the book kind of does a deep dive on what, on how you can check your quality using AI.
18: Okay. Does that include another point, I believe, in section two about eliminating AI speak?
19: Oh, yes. Yeah. We call them the four deadly sins, you know, security, hallucination, bias, and AI speak. And, you know, it's funny. Is that a lot of times I see in classes is particularly the SMEs who aren't professional proposal writers, and they kind of know their stuff and they're using AI to help them write better. And so what comes out is speak that sounds technically sophisticated, but there's no underlying solid evidence behind it, you know, concrete ideas. It just sounds good. And that is the sin of AI speak or AI slop, as some people call it. And I think that is probably an early sign that you should stop, put some guardrails or instructions down for your writers to make sure that they're not giving you AI slop. In fact, I just wrote a blog, Mark. It is 100 words that sync your proposal, AI edition. And you can find that on the Lofell Consulting website. So stay away from those words.
18: 100 words, huh? Only 100.
19: It's 100 words and phrases, yeah.
18: Okay, yeah. Does this mean human interjection here? Is this part of the human oversight side?
19: Absolutely. Absolutely. I put them in the instructions in AI's persistent workspaces. Please do not use these words. And if they do use these words, you know, come back with some comments or something like that on the writing, you know, flag that writing. Absolutely.
18: Okay. We're going to go ahead and take a break. You're listening to Amtower Off-Center on the Federal News Network. I'll be back with Brenda to wrap up right after this.
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18: Welcome back to Amtower Off Center on the Federal News Network. I'm here with Brenda Crist of Lofeld Consulting, and we're discussing the new book, From Prompts to Proposals, an AI Maturity Model. So, Brenda, you briefly mentioned a few minutes ago a style guide. 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
19: The style guide is probably one of the most important documents that you can create using AI. First of all, let me answer the question, why should you create a style guide? As we know, government is using machines to help ensure compliance and even to help produce preliminary scores on your proposal. Now, machines like things clear cut. If they are looking for the same words, response to the requirements using their own terminology. If you start to use your company's terminology or change words, it's very easy for a machine to miss them. 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And that would be style guide in terms of your terminology, what you call the customer, words that they use, terminology that they use has to be in that style guide. 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In addition, if you have more than one AI tool, I would urge you to use one or two AI tools to create your style guide. And in fact, we have instructions on creating a AI-driven style guide on our website. So we're looking for the style guide to include, you know, customer contract terminology, acronyms, defined terms, the same voice, be it formal or informal. Maybe it has a point of view. We want it to follow all the sentence and paragraph rules, use compliant language. So it really does help the writer mirror the government's own vocabulary. And hopefully it will help you also save page real estate by eliminating, you know, redundant explanations or using the wrong language. Once again, it does support the AI compliance review. And I just think there is just no downside to creating this, you know, AI-driven style guide. It helps in so many ways. It helps the writers, and it helps the reviewers, and it helps the AI tool that's reviewing your proposal. I also would like to treat a style guide like a living document. As you know, there's always going to be amendments to proposals, and so you're going to have to continue to update that style guide and instruct your writers in how to use it.
18: Okay. Now, once you use AI to create this, I'm assuming there is a human review process.
19: Oh, absolutely. Yes, it should be reviewed and verified by your proposal manager or your proposal management team to ensure its accuracy. Okay. And also, too, throughout the writing process to ensure that your writers understand how to use it and they aren't making any mistakes. So it's a good idea to have some type of iterative review. Are my writers using this correctly? Lots of times I never wait for formal color team reviews like some people have pink team or gold team reviews, red team reviews. I would use it daily. Hey, are my writers using this correctly? Against what they might have posted on SharePoint or something like that, and correct issues before they become problems.
18: Okay, so next topic

0: It is credible information. It can be substantiated. To me, that is the ethical use of AI. And it means also building controls into your process to ensure you are providing ethical information that will give your evaluators high confidence in what you're doing, because evaluator trust is very fragile. And once you've lost their trust, they're going to look at your proposal with a microscope. See, you know, what's wrong with this? Can I really trust them? And so I always look for like four principles when I apply this evaluation lens on ethical use. You know, you have a clear role defining how AI is going to be used. How am I using AI or my own people to ensure the integrity of my information? Do I have any bias in the information that I am giving the evaluator? I have found, Mark, that AI, once you use a tool and you keep using it, you can introduce bias into it. You want to hear something funny? I asked Flaw not too long ago, can you give me the top 10 firms who provide bid and proposal services, you know, to federal government contracts? You know, and it listed like Lowfeld is number one. I said, that's bias. I'm probably telling it stuff.
1: I've had similar results.
0: I can see how AI is reflecting some of my bias. So I put a guardrail in there and I said, you know, make sure that you're not showing bias towards my company. I want everything substantiated by proof. Also, too, is to make sure that, you know, there is, I'm compliant with all my security rules. I want to make sure that I am following mature methods for implementation. So these are just little tricks that I use in my application of AI to make sure I'm using trusted data that the evaluator can have high confidence in. I'm ethically using it. I can cite every source that I'm using to produce my proposal, and it comes from an open source or some type of other verified source. There is always a citation for it. So once you lose their confidence, it's really hard to get back. So you have to be very careful about ethical use of AI.
1: Well, once you lose anybody's trust, it's impossible to get back. I don't know that it's really doable, because there's always going to be that doubt.
0: Mm-hmm.
1: So here's the topic that I really have been waiting for. Where's the greatest ROI from AI actually being deployed in your organization, being deployed for proposal capture? Where is the greatest ROI?
0: Well, we actually do a lot of LinkedIn poll surveys. So in 2026, we asked that exact same question, Mark, you know, where are you getting the greatest ROI from artificial intelligence? And 187 people responded to our poll, and here's what they said. 62% said it saved writing time. You know, 27% improved quality, 7% enabled them to produce more proposals because they were more efficient. And only 4% said that the greatest ROA came from cost reductions because they used AI. So what I've seen from other polls is that most people are using it to draft content. And this has been consistent over the past 2 years. And this is where people are seeing their greatest ROI. Likewise, we have seen many larger companies, lay off writers. I know 2025 was a hard year for all of us in the GovCon community. And a lot of that came about because, not only just because of AI, but because, you know, DOGE and contracts going away and things like that. But we've also not seen a whole lot of new hiring in many organizations, many larger organizations. So I think that they indeed are using it as a time-saving tool to write proposals faster.
1: Now, will that come back and bite them?
0: Yeah, I do think so, because the reason why you produce a winning proposal

0: is because you have the correct win strategy, you have a fantastic proposal, and that is not something AI is going to give you. AI is going to help you do things faster or increase your workload efficiency, but it's not the intellectual property that's going to help you produce a winning proposal. So, I think we're all learning how to implement AI most effectively. You know, it was a bluebird, you know, in 2023. We're all using it. I see much more sophisticated use of AI, but I think it's evolving. Companies are wanting to cut costs and do things more efficiently. Certainly there's pressure from government or government contractors to do so. So it's kind of like a perfect storm right now, and I don't think we've come out the other end yet.
1: We're not coming out the other end yet, that's for sure. So give me some final thoughts here. Encourage people to get this book.
0: First of all, it's free. You know, take the test. See where you are. It's not going to hurt you. And there are some great tips in there for implementing it. Lots of quizzes to see how mature you are. There's lots of training tips in there for saying, hey, you know, here's what you should train your people in. And it's kind of a step-by-step process from level one to level five. So there's a lot of great tips in there, everything down from, you know, how to create an AI-driven style guide to checking your win strategy to improving your bid decisions. So it's a win-win for everybody.
1: Great. Brenda, thank you for joining me. I appreciate you and Beth for putting this book together, too. I really enjoyed it. For those of you listening, podcasting is not my day job. 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
17: ABC News. I'm Dave Packer. U.S.-bound oil tankers getting cyber-attacked on the high seas. The FBI and Coast Guard are on the case. ABC News Chief Justice Correspondent Pierre Thomas describes what he's seen.
18: Newly released video showing the moment highly specialized Coast Guard forces and the FBI
3: climb aboard one of two U.S.-bound oil tankers that had been hit by massive cyber attacks. Sources telling ABC News federal authorities took the extraordinary step of heading out to sea off the U.S. coast in the Gulf, boarding the first vessel on August 21st to determine the scale of the hack, that ship losing communications for more than 30 hours.
18: The U.S. now looking into who's responsible for the attacks. President Trump appears frustrated with his Federal Reserve pick tonight.
19: President Trump's new hand-picked Fed chairman, Kevin Warsh, defying the president's calls to cut rates, saying instead the Fed needed to raise rates now to tame stubborn inflation.
20: Plain fact is that inflation is too high and has been for too long.
19: Even after the announcement, the president doubling down, posting lower the interest rates and fast.
18: ABC's Elizabeth Schulze in Los Angeles. The National Transportation Safety Board with an update into a local news helicopter crash last night that killed a news reporter, a pilot, and one additional victim on the ground after the aircraft went down while covering a car crash into a bus. Air crash investigator Fabian Salazar.
21: We are combing the wreckage to the best of our ability to gather as much factual data as we can, even though the wreckage suffer through a post-accident fire.
18: At least 21 people, including 11 children, are dead after a building collapse in Gaza City. That, according to the Hamas-run Gaza Health Ministry, they say the high-rise was damaged by Israeli strikes during the war. The public library in Concord, New Hampshire, says a person finally returned a magazine that's been considered overdue for over 130 years. That overdue fee waived. You're listening to ABC News.
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